0: That's right.
1: So it's not to suggest that there's no way in which that word could be used, even though the word boycott does not occur in the translation of the Bible. The concept of not extending support to a certain teacher is not foreign to Scripture.
0: Well, absolutely. As a matter of fact, I couldn't help but think about Ephesians chapter 5 when Paul said, have no fellowship with the unfruitful works of darkness, but rather reprove them. And so there are certain lines of demarcation that are made, biblically speaking. Don, let me ask this question. What's the mindset, the mentality behind boycotting, for example, a particular person, place, maybe a service provider, a product, etc.? What's the catalyst, the driving force?
2: Well, I'm sure there are many different motivations that people have for their actions. In general, I would say that the goal is to alter the conduct in some way, whether it be presenting a certain product or endorsing a certain lifestyle. Mm-hmm. You want to bring them around to a certain mindset, to a certain thought process concerning those matters.
0: Well, that's right. I think there's a fine line there when we talk about, you know, being supportive, et cetera, and extending, I guess, the right hand of fellowship, so to speak. But in our world today, you know, John said the whole world lies under the sway of the wicked one, lies in darkness. And Jesus said in John chapter 3 that men love darkness rather than light. And so, BJ, would it be wrong for a Christian to boycott maybe an organization, possibly a particular product? Would that be permissible based on what the Bible has to say?
1: Right. It would not be technically wrong for someone to make that choice. In fact, someone might, based on what some company comes right out and says about... I've read of some companies that speak antagonistically, Mike, about Christianity or Christendom in general as they see it. And if you really stop and think about it, I have the right to decide whether I want to go to a certain concert to hear a certain singer, and if that singer is someone that's filthy in their lyrics, I have the right to boycott and say I'm not supporting that individual as long as they are acting and singing that way. I'm not required to go. Mm-hmm. So a Christian definitely has the right to say I'm not going to buy a certain product because I don't particularly like some of the slant of that organization. Mm-hmm. Some of the controversy I think we're probably going to discuss tonight is whether we have a right to bind that universally 100% of the time on individuals. But certainly there are certain actors and actresses and singers who become politically known for some of their rabid views. And I don't go out of my way at all to watch them or support them in any way, shape, or form, and certainly would encourage others to consider the same, at least to consider it.
0: Why, sure. In our day and time, it seems like the liberal left has really gone after those who are more conservative, biblically based, and so we have become, in some respects, the whipping post of the media and Hollywood, etc. What about a Christian boycotting organizations or particular products or services, providers that are anti-Christian to the core? How would you respond to that? Would that be acceptable?
2: Well, I certainly believe that a Christian would have the right to make a decision concerning those situations and those issues. I don't want to help someone or to join in some way with someone who is totally against Christianity, totally against my Lord, against my God. And so I would have that right, and even at times I would say that responsibility to pull back from. And as I teach the gospel of Christ, to encourage others, this is conduct consistent with what the Bible teaches us. You mentioned Ephesians 5, verse 11. Have no fellowship with the unfruitful works of darkness, but rather reprove them. And in my estimation, this idea of fellowship is going to play a big role in defining fellowship and understanding when is fellowship taking place, when is fellowship not taking place.
0: Sure.
2: Those are some of the things I believe that have to be answered in this question.
0: I think so. I've got a caller on the line now.
3: Good evening, gentlemen.
0: Good evening.
1: Good evening.
3: Yes, this is Ben Estes from Henderson.
0: Yes, sir. Yes, sir. Good to have you on the program tonight.
3: I noticed tonight's topic, and I heard a comment that you said a couple minutes ago of how certain things, such as false doctrine, that Christians should boycott and stand against. One way, I've noticed that not a lot of preachers in the church do was, this would be a good thing to boycott, is the doctrines of televangelists. There are many things that they teach, like, positive preaching, the gospel of prosperity, things of that nature. And I've studied these, and then I've looked at Scripture, and I've turned out, to no surprise of mine, they teach things that aren't in the Bible, you know. And even Creflo Dollar, just to name one. So one of the things, ways that I sort of boycott is I simply, put pen to paper in articles I write for the Unveiled Gospel. I just simply say, they say one thing, but if you look here in Scripture, this says something completely that contradicts that.
0: Sure.
3: So that is just one topic that we can stand together for the truth against, and that is the false doctrines of these televangelists.
0: Ben, thank you so much for calling in. And I do think that when it comes to many of the televangelists, it seems to me like they make merchandise of people. It's all about the money. And so we need to be like the noble Bereans who search the Scriptures to see whether what we hear is found in the Bible.
1: That's right.
0: So thank you so much for calling in, Ben. Thank you very, very much. Yes, sir. Got an email question now. When Paul talks about meat offered to idols in 1 Corinthians chapter 8, he never talks about boycotting, even though the meat that was being purchased would have supported a pagan temple. Does Paul's silence on this subject imply something? How would you guys respond to that?
2: Well, I don't know that Paul was exactly silent on it. You study in other passages, 1 Corinthians 6, 10, Romans chapter 14, and there were times when he said that we should abstain from those meats offered to idols. Depending on the circumstance and how you receive it and what you know when you sit down to the table. And so there would be some situations where Paul said, you don't participate, don't partake of that. And so I would say that there are some situations where we need to recognize that simply because I purchase an item in a market does not mean that I endorse everything that market sells.
0: That's right.
2: And it doesn't mean that I would partake of everything that market sells, or would even endorse what they do with my money that I give them for that item.
0: Sure.
2: And so, again, it goes back to the idea, how are we going to define fellowship, and what is fellowship and what's not fellowship?
0: I think so. I want to get back to something very quickly, because BJ was talking about Ephesians chapter 5 a moment ago, and I appreciate those comments very, very much. But in Ephesians chapter 5, verse 11, there are really two components there. One is to have no fellowship with the unfruitful works of darkness, but then the second part of that is to expose them. And I was thinking in preparation for this program tonight about how, in many respects, the liberal left, the anti-God, anti-Bible movement, in many ways, have been so, I guess, aggressive and militant in their agenda that it seems to me like possibly they have made an atmosphere where, in many respects, Christians stand down rather than stand up.
1: You know, it's funny you say that because I found an article on the internet written by a humanist. Mm-hmm. And of course, humanism says up with man and down with God, and they're anti any need of a savior. The article was entitled, "Should Humanists Boycott Religious Businesses?" And here's what they say in the opening paragraph. "An ongoing debate with some of my atheist humanist friends is whether to patronize businesses which publicly promote their religious views." And she gives examples, stores that play music year-round, that flaunt signs about Jesus, or that have the number of a biblical verse on a business card. "I've always tried to avoid these businesses and nicely explain why." And she said, "Some of my friends feel that unless a business is totally blatant about their religion, we should just let it go. But I see letting it go as a part of a larger problem of encouraging Christians to view the USA as a Christian nation, and I think it's every citizen's job to help keep church and state separate. I believe by taking a stand on smaller issues like businesses publicly promoting their religion, we're giving a stronger message about the necessity of church and state separation. What do you think?" And then this person responds to that and says, "Well, that's a very individual choice." And what I found interesting is there's an admission here that there are times when a boycott is effective because of the economic impact. If it were not, then they wouldn't be looking for a way to try to damage these, quote, Christian businesses. Take a Chick-fil-A, for example, not to try to give them any free advertising, but just because of what happened a few years ago, you'll recall, when their founder came out and some of the relatives of Mr. Cathy came out with the idea that same-sex marriage was incompatible with God's will and that they were opposed to it. They weren't even allowed, he wasn't even allowed to believe that without a huge attempt to orchestrate a boycott of Chick-fil-A, which turned into those who believe what the Bible says about this subject going to the stores in mass numbers saying, "We support what you're saying." So in that case, we live in a country, fortunately, where both parties had the right either to not go or to go and say, "I want to give you my dollars." It was complete. I would not say that if a Christian didn't go to Chick-fil-A on that day that they somehow didn't love the truth about marriage, but neither would I say that you know, someone else just by being there was necessarily doing all that God wanted them to be in other areas. But the point I'm making is that they're militant. You mentioned it a moment ago. They're very aggressive, those people who are opposed to Christian values. And so there's a sense in which, whereas we can't go crazy and we can't be inconsistent to the point of binding where God hasn't bound, we do need to stand up for groups like Hobby Lobby, who stood up for the truth on this subject of, you know, not buying reproductive services for those who are against abortion.
0: And you know, BJ, the thing that I find interesting, you mentioned Chick-fil-A. When they took that stand, per se, it seems to me like their business skyrocketed.
1: It did.
2: You know, Mike, in Austin, one of the managers, owner of the Chick-fil-A there by the church building, is a member there. He said they had a record business that day, never had a higher day before up until that day. And
0: I think that push comes to shove. There are a lot of folks that, you know, when they've had enough, when they've had a belly full, they'll stand up. I know that the local Chick-fil-A here in the Olive Branch area, the guy that owns it, very nice fella, know him, and super individual, and he told me his sales have tripled in that one location. So I do think that there, and it could be that we are the silent majority, and we're allowing those in really the liberal left and their a vocal minority to have their way. And so maybe we do need to stand up.
2: Well, Edmund Burke once said, the only thing necessary for the triumph of evil is for good men to sit idly by.
0: That's right.
2: And I believe it was Emerson that pointed out that truth, or error, rather, encircles the earth while truth is putting on its boots. We need to get out there and get busy with truth.
0: Well, you know, and that's a great point. And both of you guys, I think, make excellent points. When I look at the preaching and teaching and missionary endeavors of the Apostle Paul, it strikes me how when Paul came to cities that were overrun with, for example, idolatry, immorality, Athens would be one, Corinth would be another one. Rather than just saying, you know what, those guys wouldn't be interested in the gospel and moving on down the road, Paul went right in to those cities and preached the gospel.
1: Right.
0: And it had tremendous effects. And so it right. could be the case that we don't have enough faith in the power of the gospel. And maybe another, I guess, maybe a side addendum to that is we just aren't doing what we ought to do to speak up for truth.
1: Right.
0: Another question's come in. What about the argument, how do you boycott one anti-Christian position, but none of the businesses are pure Christian and support some sin? So how do we choose? And I think that's a fair question. How do we pick and choose?
1: My thought is that, look, we'd all like for everyone in the United States of America to be a New Testament Christian, the way the Bible says that they ought to be. But also would rather live next door to someone who believed in God and believed in the moral values of God's word than I would a rabid atheist who is out to live for self, or a homosexual couple that's putting that on display in front of my children. And so though I wouldn't endorse every single thing that someone might believe or say, I can definitely endorse. Mm-hmm. I can endorse whatever someone believes that is according to Scripture. And if they say there's a God in heaven, I can endorse that.
0: That's right.
1: If they say that we ought to practice, you know, purity, and that if they want to teach abstinence in school, they may be wrong in some other issues, but I'm glad they're teaching sexual abstinence
0: sure.
1: prior to marriage, because that matches Hebrews 13, 4 and 5. Now, where they are deviating from God's word, I'm not going to follow, mm-hmm. but I'm going to be thankful for the righteous principles that are upheld, and try to teach even more righteous principles to keep on improving.
0: I think great point. We're going to take a break now, and we'll be back in just one moment to continue our study.
4: 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That's 888-805-3390. You can also email us at gbnlive@gbntv.org. Like us on Facebook and follow us live each week. You can send your questions through Facebook in the comments section, and we will do our best to get them answered on the air. Now back to the program.

0: Glad to have you back with us. We're going to continue our study on boycotts, responsible or ridiculous. BJ and Don, I want to ask this question. Are there alternatives to boycotting, in other words, to get our point across to certain people, organizations, services, service providers, that we disagree with what they're doing?
1: Well, I believe that the spread of the gospel is going to certainly let people know where we stand as New Testament Christians. And in letting them know where we stand, we're going to let them know what we oppose.
0: Okay.
1: I don't know that we, I'm talking about the Lord's church right now, mm-hmm. I don't know that we are as fervent as we should be in taking the gospel to a lost world.
0: I would agree.
1: And understanding that we have a responsibility to hit every soul, a responsibility to hit every person that is in this world. Now, if I go and I teach someone, and in teaching them, I let them know the new creature mm-hmm. is not going to follow after drunkenness, mm-hmm. is not going to imbibe in an alcoholic beverage. If I teach individuals that, then that's letting them know we ought to abstain from that and stay away from it.
0: Why, sure.
1: And the boycott will come naturally as lives are changed. One soul at a time, but we've got to get out and affect more souls.
0: Both of you guys are involved in training preachers. And I appreciate the fact that you have devoted your lives to preaching and teaching and trying to cultivate an atmosphere where others want to learn and ultimately preach the gospel. And you mentioned a moment ago how maybe we have lacked the fervor that we ought to have in spreading the gospel. How do you think that we overturn maybe the lethargic attitude among many in the church? Because we talk about change and affecting change, and I know that politically we put a lot of confidence, people put a lot of confidence in certain political parties, but ultimately, isn't the gospel God's power to really affect change in the world?
2: Without question, in Matthew chapter 5, it is in the Sermon on the Mount that Jesus said that we're the light of the world. A city that's set on a hill cannot be hid. Men don't light a candle and then hide it. No, they put it on a candlestick so it's seen by everyone. Mm-hmm. And let your light so shine. In so many places, some are falling for the idea that, hey, you know, that's too aggressive to let our light shine. Meanwhile, while we kind of go back into the dark shadows, Satan is out there, you know, with his servants shouting from the mountaintops. The Bible says that we're salt and light, and the salt is a preservative, and we ought to be preserving the moral principles of our culture as much as possible, and not just capitulating to the aggressive ways of those around us for fear that we'll be called unloving. We can stand for what's right without being unloving. We can do both.
0: You're exactly right, BJ. As a matter of fact, if you go back and look at the Old Testament prophets, God used them in a mighty way to thunder his message to people that were caught up in sin. I think about Isaiah in Isaiah chapter 58, when Isaiah said, "Cry aloud, spare not, lift up your voice like a trumpet." In other words, don't even hold back.
2: Right.
0: He said, "Tell my people their transgression and the house of Jacob their sins." And so it's incumbent on us to realize that the power, the medium of gospel truth and what that can do to a lost and dying world.
2: And you know, it strikes me, just came to my mind while you were saying that, what Paul did with Felix in Acts chapter 24 and verse 25 is what we need to be doing with our neighbors, with our coworkers, our relatives, our friends. He reasoned of righteousness, temperance, and judgment to come. And when he did, Felix trembled and answered, of course, "Go thy way for this time. When I have a convenient season, I'll call for thee." Paul was not afraid to engage in the conversation, the difficult conversation, to get down to what is right. And we've still got to get back to the fact there's a righteous standard. All of God's commandments are righteousness, Psalm 119, 172. And it's our job to make those righteous commandments known to our fellow man and to live by them ourselves, to model a behavior that shows the blessings of living by God's commands, mm-hmm. and to teach our children to do that, to pass it on to their children, our grandchildren, whatever the case might be.
0: Right.
2: And so we've got to reason with people about righteousness, temperance, and judgment to come. This is not a playground. It's a dressing room for eternity.
0: Look at Acts 17. When Paul went to the city of Athens, the Bible says his spirit was stirred within him because the whole city was given over to idolatry. He burned within. And in declaring the one true living God to those people, he talked about the judgment to come.
2: Right.
0: The fact that one day God would hold all people accountable. Got another question that's come in via Facebook. Is there a company that the three of you have made the choice not to spend your money with? And so, by way of, I guess, a personal question.
3: Well, I don't spend any money with Anheuser-Busch, Coors, things.
0: I don't buy cigarettes or tobacco.
3: Well, myself, I agree with that. Right. And you know, there are, let me answer the question in more of a general way.
0: Okay.
3: There are some companies that I have made the judgment,
0: sure.
3: And I underline that point.
0: And you know what, I think on the flip side of that, there are companies, for example, that are run by New Testament Christians.
2: Right.
3: Right.
0: That I have chosen to do business with.
3: Right.
0: Because of that trust factor.
2: Right.
0: And because I have respect and confidence in them as people.
2: And when I have options, I certainly have every right to use those to try to, for example, just this week, I stayed in a hotel chain that, though they may not be perfect in all that they believe, teach, and practice, I drove by another hotel. It's not a brand name hotel, but it's one that advertises, if you can believe it, adult entertainment is a part of their stay there at this hotel. And it's hard to believe that that's available so close to the city, and I'm surprised zoning ordinances even allow it.
0: Sure.
2: But as I drove by that place every night while I was preaching in a meeting recently, I thought to myself, you know, I would not stay there. I could not stay there in good conscience knowing that that is their direct
0: agenda.
2: Their
0: deal. That's
2: so
0: right.
2: That doesn't mean that there wouldn't be some ethical problems elsewhere. There was another more well-known hotel chain some years ago that started offering adult movies in the room. If you wanted to purchase them, you didn't have to, but you could. And so I made a conscious choice to avoid them when I had an option that was available to me that was better, that didn't have that. Now, does that mean the place I was staying didn't have some of their own issues? Well, no, but I didn't know what they were, and I wasn't knowingly supporting that. And
0: right.
2: To me, it was definitely the better choice for me. Now, I would not say to someone, if I found out they stayed at that one hotel, not the first one I mentioned, but the second one, mm-hmm. that they were automatically sinning by going to that hotel, because they might not even know about the in-room movies that you could buy or things of that nature. And so I think we have to be careful not to paint with too broad of a brush.
0: Gotcha.
2: But the Bible is clear on this.
0: A lot of wisdom. Got a caller on the line. Tommy Shule is with us tonight. Tommy, good to have you on the program.
4: Hey, Mike. Look, I know it doesn't seem like there's a whole lot in the Bible about boycotting, but what come to my mind was the Grecian widows in Acts 6. You know, I don't know what they did to get the attention. They were murmuring, but they got the attention of the leaders, and they done something about it. And so they were, in a sense, boycotting, or they were complaining.
0: Okay. All right. Thank you for the call, Brother Tommy. Thank you very much. And of course, the apostles remedied that situation by delegating the work to men that had the ability to carry out this work and see that the widows were.
2: And really, if you think about it, communication is a part of what a boycott is. It's basically letting someone know, here are our concerns.
0: Yeah.
2: And though they might not have withheld their fellowship from the apostles or gone to the same extremes, it wasn't a matter of buying goods or services. It was an organized effort to let folks know we have an issue.
0: That's right.
2: And it was dealt with. And so in that case, I can see the point.
0: Yeah. Let me just take this opportunity to share with those in our viewing audience tonight an interview that I had earlier this afternoon with Tim Wildman, who is the president of AFA. He wasn't able to be with us tonight, but he was kind enough to call earlier today, and so I had the opportunity to talk with him about some of their efforts in past boycotts. And so we'll listen to that right now.
5: We we've been around 40 years now, American Family Association, started by my dad, Don Wildman, to help Christians respond to the culture. Uh-huh. And one of the ways we've done that over the years is using our pocketbooks.
0: Sure.
5: And we used to encourage people to do that. With stores that sold pornography, we just asked people to not shop there.
0: Sure.
5: You know, not give them their money. That worked pretty successfully. I think we got 30, including the 7-Eleven chain, but we got 30 or 40,000 stores, maybe more, 50,000 stores during the 80s and 90s to take their porn magazines out.
0: Really? I would say that's very successful.
5: Yeah, very successful. And then Last Temptation of Christ movie, we basically stopped that by petitioning the movie theaters not to carry that blasphemous film across the country. Less than 1% of the theaters carried it. So that was a success. And we've had other ones over the years.
0: Sure.
5: I can't remember them all.
0: I understand.
5: But now we're focused on Target.
0: Yeah, I noticed that you guys had taken some 1.5 million signatures to Target and then an additional 500,000 signatures, and they still haven't made any concessions. Do you feel like you've made some headway with them?
5: Well, two things there. One is, yes, we've made headway in the sense that they lost a lot of money, a lot of business, a lot of customers. Their stock's down $15 billion over a year, the value of it. So, and their customer traffic's way down.
0: Sure.
5: From what it was. And by way down, I mean, all you got to do is affect these companies like, you know, a couple percentage points, and they're hurting.
0: Oh, absolutely.
5: And we've been able to do that. But the other thing is, it stopped a lot of these corporations from doing the same thing Target did when they saw what happened to Target. So it stopped it dead in the tracks.
0: Do you think that we, as Bible-believing people, that we've allowed, for example, the liberal left or the liberal left agenda to bully us and cause us to possibly stand down when we ought to be standing up?
5: Yeah, well, a lot of Christians, unfortunately, are intimidated by the left, the media, the entertainment industry, and, you know, this powerful people.
0: Sure.
5: That are anti-Christian. And a lot of people don't want to be called haters and bigots and homophobes and Islamophobes and all the names they throw at you.
0: Sure, sure.
5: So if you're gonna, you know, not fight because of that reason, then you might as well not even get started.
0: Because
5: that comes with the territory. We as Christians, you know, when you stand for truth and righteousness and morality, you know, Jesus tells us himself there in Matthew chapter 6 or 5, Beatitudes, he said, you stand up for righteousness, you're going to be persecuted.
0: That's exactly right.
5: So you take a stand against the world, you're going to be persecuted. Now, you don't go out, nobody goes out looking for a fight looking for a persecution, but it's just naturally going to come your way when you stand up for God's word and you're opposed by the world, which, as we know, is blinded by darkness. Christians need to band together because, you know, there's a lot of opposition today, and we've got to keep sharing the gospel and trying to change the world with the good news. At the same time, we don't need to lose our country. At some point, you get the hostility turns into taking away your freedoms.
0: Well, that's exactly right.
5: You know, a lot of Christians don't make that connection, unfortunately. And we'll hear a criticism from our brothers. Well, you just need to share the gospel, stay out of that political stuff. And that's spoken out of ignorance oftentimes. People don't understand that.
0: Absolutely.
5: You have to be involved in politics. If we're not, then we're going to leave all our laws and lawmaking and judge decisions to the pagans. Unfortunately, the modern-day Democrat parties rebuked us. The Republican Party is the only party that accepting still of Christians who believe in pro-life and pro-family and traditional values. We've been run off from the Democrat Party, at least on a national level. Most Christians identify as Republicans for that reason.
0: Sure. I think what you said about if we stand by and do nothing, we're going to lose this country. And so it's incumbent on us to stand up and speak out.
5: You're right. Well, it's like you got to play a game, right? A football game.
0: That's right.
5: And the other team's on the field, and your team doesn't even get off the bus.
0: That's right. That's exactly.
5: Well, You may win, you may lose, but you're certainly going to lose if you don't get off the bus, you don't get out on the field and play, so and fight for your side. So that's what we that's what AFA has been about. Well, trying to encourage Christians to stand up as you guys do there.
0: Sure. Well, listen, Tim. Thank you so much for taking some time to be with us tonight. I can't tell you how much I appreciate you sharing what you guys are doing and really appreciate your time and your expertise.
5: Absolutely.
0: In this area. And thank
5: you
0: very
5: much. Mike, people can go to our website, afa.net, for more information on what we're doing and if they want to sign up and join us.
0: Okay. Hey, listen, thank you so much. That was an interesting clip. And I guess one of the questions that we have for this program tonight, do boycotts really work? And I think his response was, yes, they do. And as you said, BJ, earlier, when you get into people's pocketbooks, you can affect a lot of change.
2: Well, you know, listen to this quote that comes from that same humanist article, closing paragraph. This lady says, as you note, it's absolutely terrifying how the delusion the USA is a Christian nation or any kind of religious nation seems to be gaining more traction every day. I would say it's terrifying that we're getting more and more secular every day, but she thinks that, you know, religion is becoming more and more prominent. She says, we need to take steps, both large and small, to counter that. So it's a great idea to inform businesses that you won't shop where their religious freedom is encroaching on others. Money talks when you spend or withhold it in support of your views. If that's true, going from the direction of the humanist towards the religious, mm-hmm. it's also true from the religious toward those who are trying to lead us in the wrong direction. And we've got to stand up, Mike. I was thinking during that clip of this statement that's very famous, when the Nazis were rising, a lot of Germans were reluctant to stand up against them. And some of you might remember this quote. It's in the U.S. Holocaust Memorial Museum.
0: Great quotation.
2: First they came for the socialists, and I did not speak out because I was not a socialist. Then they came for the trade unionist, and I did not speak out because I was not a trade unionist. Then they came for the Jews, and I did not speak out because I was not a Jew. Then they came for me, and there was no one left to speak for me. And if we as religious people who love our religious freedoms aren't careful and we don't start exercising some degree of power and communication to people, look, we have every right to choose not to buy your product, to go to your movies, to listen to your music, to buy your videos, to do whatever. If we can send that message loud enough and strong enough on an individual case-by-case basis, mm-hmm. then certainly we can say, look, we are a force to be reckoned with. Mm-hmm. And though I would not presume to be the one who would dictate to every single listener or viewer tonight what they have to boycott and what they don't have to boycott, I would say that we could all use scriptural principles and try to follow to the best of our ability, you know, some degree of consistency wherein that's possible.
0: Well, no doubt.
3: To me, the most urgent point of that interview and this show is that we've got to be active.
2: Yeah,
0: I think so.
3: We've got to get out and we've got to engage in the war against sin, against Satan, against that which jeopardizes the souls of men. And again, there are judgment matters on I will shop here, or I won't shop there. But we do not have the judgment to say I'm going to step back and be silent when error is moving the way
2: Amen.
3: That it moves.
0: I love the sentiments of the psalmist when he wrote in Psalm 43:3, "Oh, send out your light and your truth." That's the answer mm-hmm. to what we're talking about, the problems that we're talking about. Does it frighten you? I know that the three of us are baby boomers, and we all grew up in the 60s, et cetera. And you talk about living in a post-Christian nation.
2: Mm-hmm.
0: Did you ever dream that we would be where we are today in terms of our culture?
2: We're made to look like the ignoramuses in the culture. When the psalmist said, "Through thy commandments you've made me wiser than mine enemies," verse 98. "I have more understanding than all my teachers," verse 99. "I understand more than the ancients," the ancient philosophers, verse 100. "I've refrained my feet from every evil way that I might keep thy word," 101. And then verse 104, "Through thy precepts I get understanding. Therefore I hate every false way.
1: Amen.
2: And we've got to do that.
0: Yes, we do. Yes, we do. Because as was said a moment ago, this is a post-Christian nation in the sense that there was a day and time when many people in this country did believe in the one true living God. They did believe in the inspiration of Scripture. Not so today.
2: And you could bring up a Bible discussion and say, well, the Bible says, and people would say, okay, what does the Bible say? They were actually interested to see what the Bible said. Now, they might disagree with you on what it said or didn't say, and that's a matter for another program perhaps, but the point is there was a common belief this book had the answers. The scary thing today, Mike, is that a lot of people look at the Bible and say, so what?
0: Well, that's true.
2: Who cares what it says?
0: That is sad. Another caller who didn't want to be on the air tonight, but he asked this question. When denominations are having bake sales, car washes, etc., should we boycott? I guess, should we be supportive?
3: Okay. I would stay away from it. I would boycott it. The reason is, I know where that money's going to go. And when I drive into that, whoever sees me goes in there knows where that money's going to go. And in 1 Thessalonians 5:22, it says, abstain from every appearance of evil. Mm-hmm. You and I do have to take time to consider, what is my action going to say to others? Now, let me give an example along these lines. If I go into a grocery store, they sell alcohol there, beer. They sell cigarettes there, but they also sell bread and meat and so forth. I go into that store. There's no one that's going to automatically assume that I'm an alcoholic or that I'm going in there to buy beer or I'm going in there. They're assuming I'm going to go shopping. If I go into a liquor store, they know what I'm doing.
2: That's right.
3: And so I would say in that sense, a denomination, I'm not going to support them anyway. Mm-hmm. I will boycott them. I will not go in there. And I don't want anyone thinking I would go in there.
0: Well, I think well said.
2: That's the difference between direct support and indirect. I mean, we don't directly support a liquor store, obviously, for obvious reasons. I might go to a store that sells liquor, but I'm not there to directly support that. I may be indirectly involved.
0: That's right. We've got one more email question that we'd like to take before our break. Amazon.com supports same-sex marriage. Can we in good conscience accept their donation?
2: I read something in preparation with this. You know, that's where I guess you get into the difficult thing of trying to be absolutely consistent. For example, there is this index that I don't know if a lot of people are aware of. It's called the Corporate Equality Index. Mm-hmm. And it's a survey distributed by the Human Rights Campaign that measures support for LGBT employees and the LGBT community. And things that are similar as same-sex marriage, cultural issues. And a number of these organizations have received scores of like 100. For example, McDonald's received a 100 on their HRC index. A number of banks do. Airlines, a number of airlines. And most of the major car dealers. A number of the home appliance stores, on and on we could go. And so if one is not careful, they can get to the point of trying to draw the line so finely that they're not able to be consistent. And so I think we have to be cautious and not knowingly advance any agenda that's trying to destroy, you know, Christian thinking. But at the same time, we may not even know all that a certain store believes, and we can't be responsible for every single thing their owners might believe.

0: your time in history. This is your time. Now we've got to stand. We've got to stand. We've got to stand. We've got to look the devil in his own ugly eye. We've got to let him know we're not going another farther. What the Lord is saying is, you're the light of the world. It's you. To do is be happy about being children of God. This is our time in history to do what God wants us to do.
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2: Welcome back. I apologize. I've been battling some allergy problems and still feel like I'm down in a can right now, but hopefully I'll fight my way back in just a moment or

0: leadership action. Sure. But it says also there that if unbelievers or fornicators, that I don't withdraw myself there because I have responsibilities. I have to have an influence there. And that I am to understand that if we were to withdraw ourselves altogether, then how could we have the influence that God wants to have, to be the light that we should be, the salt that we should be, as Brother BJ was talking about earlier.
1: Sure.
0: And my going into those stores does not cause someone to automatically conclude, well, Don Walker agrees with the gay movement and the lesbian movement. Don, they see me going in there. Don Walker's trying to do some work at his house, emphasizing trying
1: that's
0: on
1: right,
0: that.
1: That's
0: but
1: right. I understand.
0: That's the deal. That's a lot of the issue on the question in my mind.
1: Well, I think you're right. I think
2: the
1: you're right.
2: Amazon thing was mentioned earlier. I got to thinking about it. I know of a number of Christian publishers who sell books that are purchased through the Amazon website. That would not imply an endorsement of all that Amazon stands for. It is using a service. If I'm a mailman and I deliver the mail, for all I know, someone that I'm delivering mail to has ordered a pornographic magazine, and if I put that in their mailbox as the mailman, that would not imply an endorsement of their participation of the same. And so I think that has to be, there are a lot of factors to this. And, you know, those who act like it's so, you know, there's never any value to boycott, I couldn't go along with that. Those who act like I've got every single thing figured out on boycotting this, and but then what about, you've got this organization over here that has these views, so you don't go to this store because of this, but this store has these views. Now, where are you going to go? So you, at some point, it becomes unfortunate that we're in a position where we can't always find just the right place that we'd like to find. And so we have to try to just do the best we can with the information we have.
1: You know what I appreciate about the two of you is I think for this program, you have brought balance and a biblical perspective, reason and revelation. And really, that's what it's all about, is trying to be balanced but also be biblical. I have another Facebook question that's come in. Other than boycotting, how can we get to the ones making these stands? I've heard of people say it's wrong for a Christian to work at certain companies like Target. I disagree with that. How would you respond to that?
0: Well, again, it goes back to the context and the definition of fellowship and what's the biblical view of fellowship. Does my association working with someone or working with a company, does that automatically define me as endorsing everything that is there?
1: Sure.
0: What about a grocery store? Can I work in a grocery store who sells items that I know that are sinful? Can I work for a boss who I know is doing something that ought not to be done? Sometimes it's just it's as simple as I'm working to provide for my family, so I'm not considered worse than an infidel.
1: Would there be a difference in somebody working at a grocery store that sells alcohol and cigarettes and working at a bar?
0: Because a bar has a certain definition, a certain thought that's associated with it, and would draw certain conclusions. He works at a bar. Well, what do bars do predominantly? They sell alcohol. He must be in agreement with alcohol. I work at a grocery store that sells beer and so forth, but that doesn't necessarily mean that I join in.
1: Different.
0: Right. And so back to 1 Thessalonians 5:22, abstain from every appearance of evil. Working in a bar is going to say something that I do not want to say as a Christian.
1: Agreed.
0: Working in a grocery store says a lot more and doesn't really just say, well, Don sells beer or he's an alcoholic or this or that. It says he's providing for his family and he's take care of his those that he ought to take care of.
1: Sure.
0: And so the fellowship, is it an endorsement of everything? No, I don't believe so. To work at Target doesn't mean I endorse every policy that Target has.
1: I agree.
2: I used to do some radio spots for a radio station and advertise grocery stores and things of that nature.

0: By doing that, I was not in any way, shape, or form encouraging people to buy every item in the store. However, when the lady that ran the radio station came to me and handed me some copy where it read like this, "So if your church needs a new organ, contact Wurlitzer today," I told her, I said, "I can't read this, I can't do this. I preach against instrumental music on this very radio pro station, and I can't have my same voice be heard encouraging people to go buy an organ when the Bible teaches against it." So, you know, it's direct and indirect. You have to try to figure out which one is going on there.
1: I think so. Another question's come in via Facebook. "In word or deed, do all in the name of the Lord. If I purchase a product that supports a lifestyle different from what God says, then am I sinning?"
2: I think that was a statement made there rather than a question. They said, "I am sinning." I believe the comment should be along those lines. If it is a product that is defining that lifestyle, then I would agree wholeheartedly.
0: I will say this. There is a brand of ice cream, which I will not mention, which I happen to like some of their varieties, but they're so absolutely liberal in their thinking. In fact, even have named some of their ice creams to support liberal thoughts and causes. I cannot conscientiously support them. And so I think, you know, a lot of it has to do with what you know. I might unknowingly support something, but then there's a matter of knowingly supporting it, and if I wouldn't knowingly engage in it.
1: Sure. Another question that we have, do we lack courage and conviction when it comes to pulling our support of products and services? I guess that would be individual Christians, per se.
2: Do we lack
1: courage and conviction to pull our support, or I guess to withhold monetary support or buy their products, services, etc.?
2: I'm not sure that I understand completely. I mean,
0: we might lack information.
1: Okay.
0: And some might lack courage. I can't speak for everyone and what their reasons are for purchasing or not purchasing a product. But I can say in my own case, I don't knowingly support agendas that are trying to promote anti-Christian things. And yet at the same time, I might unknowingly purchase something that would do that. But once I found out, that would determine my future behavior.
1: Absolutely. One final question that's come in. What about being a cashier that has to have a liquor license to check out beer?
2: I personally would not want to apply for a liquor license, and therefore that would keep me from taking that job. It's just something I would not do. I would do that based on my conviction against what the Bible teaches concerning liquor and drunkenness and even the social partaking of liquor.
1: Got about 2 minutes left. Very quickly, how would you sum up what we've talked about today in terms of boycotting and Christians?
2: I think one emphasis would be that we need to be a people who take a stand for truth, and that we need to be very careful that we don't engage in an activity or support something that would leave the wrong message. Now, just because someone might say you're saying this with your action doesn't necessarily mean that. But we do have to take a care about how we conduct ourselves and what we proclaim by our actions.
1: That's right.
0: To the best of my ability, I don't want to be unequally yoked together with that which is wrong. I don't want to have fellowship with righteousness and unrighteousness. And I want to come out from among that as much as I can, as much as I knowingly can, and be separate and touch not the unclean thing, as 2 Corinthians 6:14 and following talks about. And so I want to try to stay informed and measure everything that I do as much as I can through the Scriptures.
1: I think sage advice for everyone. Thank you so much for being a part of our program tonight. We appreciate you being here tonight. Thank you, guys. Couldn't have done it without you. Appreciate your wisdom and your Bible knowledge. And thank you. Hope to see you right back here again next Thursday night as we continue to look at what the Bible has to say. And we will see you right back here at that time. God bless.
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Hello, my name is Griffin Collins, and I have an exciting announcement. We will begin releasing a weekly devotional on Facebook titled Matters That Matter. In these weekly devotionals, we will discuss topics that are important and specific to the Lord's church today. What does the Bible say about trusting others? Am I required to be faithful as a Christian? I pray that you will follow along with us as we explore matters that matter today.

Just a thought, when it comes to what man must do to be saved, is repentance involved in salvation? Is repentance involved in salvation? Now, of course, you and I know the answer is absolutely, but as we always like to do on Just a Thought, we want to go to the Bible, see what the Bible has to say on repentance and whether or not it really is essential, because I don't want you to just hear what I say and go off of that. I want you to hear what the Bible says, what the Lord says, and we'll go off that. But just for a moment, I want to talk about repentance. True repentance is when somebody is doing the wrong thing. Let's just say someone is stealing. They're stealing money from the company that they work for, or the job that they're at, whatever. And they continue to do this, but then they realize that what they're doing is wrong. Here's where repentance comes into an effect. If repentance is used and they say, I'm not going to do that anymore, I'm going to return what I've taken, I'm not going to do this anymore, then they've repented properly. If they say, I know what I'm doing is wrong, but I'm still going to do it anyway, that's not true repentance. Christ had some things to say on whether or not repentance was necessary. And if you have your Bibles, go to Luke chapter 13. Luke 13, verses 3 and 5. The Bible essentially says the exact same thing. I tell you no, but unless you repent, you will all likewise perish. And again for verse 5. Young people, have your mom and dad ever told you to clean your room more than once, more than twice, more than three times? Absolutely. Sometimes repetition is needed. Christ felt that repeating this just sentences apart was necessary. I don't know his logic behind why it was necessary to repeat it again, other than the fact that when you and I hear the same thing over and over and over again, we tend to start to think about it a lot more, don't we? If you were to hear a song on the radio on repeat, that song would eventually get stuck in your head, whether it was a good song in your mind or a bad song as far as the way the song makes you feel. If it's a nasty song in its content, then that's one thing, but if a song comes on the radio and it's a clean song to listen to and it plays on repeat over and over and over again, there will come a point when you and I get sick of that song and we start to have that song stuck in our head. We can't get it out. And as we try to get it out, we want it gone. That's repetition. And God wants this repetition in our head, not in an annoying way, but in the way that says you need this repetition. You need it. And again, in Acts chapter 17, Acts 17 and verse 30, I like what the Bible says here, because the Bible says, truly these times of ignorance God overlooked, but now commands all men everywhere to repent. Is repentance necessary for salvation? It's absolutely a necessary step. It's absolutely a necessary step to take. Just a thought.

Hi, I'm David Smith, and this is In a Word. You know, one of the most interesting sections of the book of John comes in chapter 14, 15, and 16, when Jesus is conversing with His apostles and specifically discussing their role after He leaves this earth, that is, after He ascends back on high. And He talks about the relationship they have with the Holy Spirit. We'll talk about that in just a moment. But in describing the Spirit's role toward them, He uses the word Comforter. And I want us to think about that word today. The word Comforter is really a compound word in the original language. One part literally means to call alongside of, and the word kletos means, of course, to call. And the idea is that a person who would be a parakletos, a comforter, is one who is called alongside of with a view of helping. Now, I want you to consider this. Five times in the New Testament, that word Comforter is used. Four times of the Holy Spirit in John 14, 15, and 16. Jesus was saying that the Holy Spirit would come and would assist, aid, help the apostles in their mission. Of course, it was outlined by Jesus that they were going to be the ones to introduce the gospel to the world. Matthew 16, verses 18 and 19. And when the Spirit came, He did just exactly that, miraculously confirming their message to men. That's what it meant when Jesus referred to their having the Comforter of the Holy Spirit with them. That is, the Spirit would miraculously confirm their message as being of divine origin. I heard one man illustrate it this way. He said that when you consider the work of the apostles and you consider the Holy Spirit working with the apostles, it would be like they were on trial. Truth was on trial. It was the actual defendant, and the prosecutor was the devil. And the devil is trying to reduce the truth being preached by the apostles to worldly wisdom. In other words, he was trying to make it look like, as it is described in the Bible, just the wisdom of men, nothing more, so that men would disregard the truth. The Holy Spirit, the Comforter, is the defense attorney. He comes to the aid of truth that's being preached by the apostles, and He, with miracles, confirms this message to be of divine origin. That's what it meant when the Spirit was the Comforter for the apostles. But I want to show you something. In 1 John 2, in verse 1, while that idea of the Comforter of the Holy Spirit with the apostles was a unique relationship limited to them, there's a sense in which we still have a Comforter today. Not the Holy Spirit, but in 1 John 2 and verse 1, the fifth time it's used in the New Testament, it says that we, that's you and I, have an advocate, a comforter with the Father, Jesus Christ the righteous. You see, our comforter today is Jesus Christ. Now, John will explain in 1 John 2 and verse 1 that we have that advocate with the Father because of what He's done in dying for us upon the cross, that we have access to the Father through Him. We have a comforter. He aids us. He assists us through the teaching of His Word. He is the way, our authority to approach the Father in heaven. That's what Jesus has done by means of His death. We have an advocate, a comforter, and His name, of course, is Jesus Christ the righteous. One who is called alongside of with a view toward helping. Comforter. That's been our word for the day. I'm David Smith, and this is In a Word.

Back in the early 70s, when I lived in Miami, Florida, I knew a minister named Bud Price. Bud always seemed to be upbeat and happy. He was just the type of person you would want to be around. Years later, after we had moved back to Alabama, I heard that Bud was hospitalized with terminal cancer. For many people, this would make their lives totally miserable. Not for Bud. Oh, he still lived through the pain daily, but his attitude was different. I was told that in the hospital, you could hear Bud singing his favorite gospel songs. The nurses enjoyed hearing it down the hallway. With what could have been a devastating situation, Bud chose to make it enjoyable through song. I thought about that and realized that singing is one of God's wonderful gifts to mankind. It can bring peace and joy to a troubled soul. And the good part is, you don't have to have a trained voice to have a singing heart. In describing a beautiful and powerful inner life, Paul said this in Ephesians 5:19, speaking to one another in psalms and hymns and spiritual songs, singing and making melody in your heart to the Lord. I believe singing expresses the reasons for the bravery and the peace of the early Christians who faced bitter and cruel persecutions. It lifted their spirits when things seemed the darkest. If you recall, when Paul and Silas were wrongfully put in jail in Acts 16:25, notice what it says. They sang praises to God, and the prisoners heard them. Life would be difficult today if we didn't have the singing heart which soothes us

and strengthens us. And it doesn't matter who you are, children, parents, those who are sick, even those facing death like Bud. Singing can uplift your spirit and give you courage for another day. So the next time you're sitting in worship, listening to those around you sing, remember what singing can do for you. It gives praise to the Lord, and it uplifts your spirit. I'm Ron Bradshaw, and that's my humble opinion. Amen.

0: I have been looking forward to this lesson, not so much necessarily because of the subject matter, but because it is the last one in this series. And I really love, if you don't know this, I love teaching, and I've really enjoyed teaching the book of Philemon. But polishing the pulpit instantly becomes more enjoyable when you have finished that last lesson. You get to relax and enjoy a lot of good teaching and preaching yourself. Let's talk this hour about Christian reconciliation. Now, you'll notice on the screen that the way I had intended this in the series, I had intended it to be session number 5. However, things were scheduled differently than my intent, and so this is actually lesson 6, but we're going to talk about reconciliation just the same. Let's introduce our thoughts this morning by saying just a few words about biblical reconciliation. Strong defined this term simply as restoration to favor. But as it is used biblically, the intention is, or the understood object is, or subject rather, restoration to the divine favor. In other words, when man is reconciled to God, he is restored to good standing with God. Another way of expressing this is simply to say that fellowship, relationship, has been restored between the Creator and the created, the creature, man himself. Now, what's interesting about this word reconciliation is that in our English versions, there are occasions in which it is translated atonement, suggesting to us that reconciliation is effected by the paying of a price. Something has to be paid or purchased, if you will, namely our redemption, in order for reconciliation to become an established reality. Now, we need to ask ourselves the question, why is this needed? Why is reconciliation needed in the grand scheme of things, so to speak? And I'll propose to you the following verses. One, of course, comes from the closest literary link that we have to the book of Philemon, namely the book of Colossians. Notice that Paul said in 1:21, "And you that were sometime alienated." Now, alienation would be an opposite of reconciliation. "Ye were sometime alienated and enemies in your mind," and here's the cause, "by wicked works. Yet now hath he reconciled." And so obviously this is needed because of wicked works or sin. Notice in 2 Corinthians 5 and verse 19, in the midst of a grand passage on reconciliation, namely verses 17 through 21, Paul says, "To wit," or to know, or to realize, namely, that God was in Christ, reconciling the world unto himself, and here it is, "not imputing their trespasses." In Colossians 1, it is described as wicked works. Here it is referred to as our trespasses. God does not impute them. God does not reckon or account them, as it were, to our charge, if we are indeed reconciled unto him. And then Paul adds, "and hath committed unto us the word of reconciliation." But now in the second place, we need to ask another question as we consider this theme of reconciliation. And that is, what has accomplished this great spiritual feat? What has accomplished this? Now, in the New Testament writings, such is answered really in a variety of ways, and yet all of these obviously are unified. All of these are cohesive, basically stating the same truth, only expressing different facets of that concept, if you will. And so number one, we'll notice that it is accomplished by the death of his son. One of my favorite passages has to be Romans chapter 5, verses 1 through 11, and particularly verses 9, 10, and 11, at the conclusion, as it were, of that paragraph. For if, in verse 10, when we were enemies, again, an opposite of reconciliation. When we were enemies, we were reconciled to God. How, Paul? By the death of His Son. Instrumentality. By the death of His Son. That's what effected or made possible this reconciliation. Paul says, much more, being reconciled, we shall be saved by His life. Now, it's not within the purview of today's studies, but friends, I'll tell you, there's a statement made there in verse 10 of Romans 5 that merits further study on your part and on mine. When Paul uses logic and he reasons that if we could be reconciled by the death of Jesus, how much more are we saved by His life? Oh, there's a marvelous study in that, particularly regarding the intercession that Jesus performs for you and me now as His children. Dig further into that on your own sometime. Number two, another way that this is answered in the New Testament writings is simply by the cross. Again, the word by indicating instrumentality. This is the instrument by which something is accomplished. And in Ephesians 2 and verse 16, and that He might reconcile both unto God in one body by the cross, having slain the enmity thereby. And so how are we reconciled? By the death of Jesus. Where did Jesus die? On the cross. But then even further into third place, we are reconciled more specifically through the blood of His cross. Colossians 1 and verse 20. Again, the closest literary link that we have to our book known as Philemon. And having made peace through the blood of His cross, by Him to reconcile all things unto Himself. By Him, I say, whether they be things in earth or things in heaven. And so our reconciliation is the result of the death of God's only begotten Son, a cruel death on the cross of Calvary, a death in which His blood was shed, John 19, 33 and 34. And thereby, we can be reconciled unto the Father. Now, with our minds freshly imprinted, hopefully, with the concept of reconciliation in the big picture, the grand gospel scheme of redemption, as we turn now our attention specifically to the book of Philemon, it's interesting, very interesting to me at least, that in this book we have at least hints, if not outright statements, about two or three cases of reconciliation. Most specifically or most directly, number one, we're going to talk about Paul and John Mark. Then number two, the heart of the letter, the emphasis, no doubt, of the epistle, Philemon and Onesimus. But then finally this morning, as we wrap up this study and as we wrap up this series on Philemon, there is so much that we are reminded about concerning our reconciliation to Christ as sinners. Christ and the reconciliation that He has afforded us. Some of these sentiments or some of these concepts are brought beautifully to life when we dig into the content of Philemon. Let's deal first of all with Paul and John Mark. You know, it's interesting to say the least that Marcus, and by the way, that's just another form, I believe a Latin form perhaps, of this man's name, John Mark. It's interesting that Marcus was with Paul at the writing of this epistle. Notice near the close of the book, verse 24, as Paul is listing his fellow laborers, he says, Marcus, Aristarchus, Demas, Lucas. You know, right there in that one verse, we have two of the gospel biographers mentioned, Mark and Luke. Now, what's interesting about this is we know, of course, that Mark was the kinsman of Barnabas. We don't get that here in Philemon, but we get it in the sister epistle. Look with me quickly to Colossians once again, chapter 4 and verse 10, where Paul mentioned Aristarchus, my fellow prisoner, saluteth you. And Marcus, sister's son. Now, rendered in that fashion, we would tend to think of Marcus as the nephew to Barnabas. Perhaps more modern translations tend to translate it cousin to Barnabas. And to be safe, I've simply referred to him in this lecture today as the kinsman to Barnabas. We know for a certainty that he was related somehow, some way to the son of encouragement. But then notice in the parenthetical phrase here at the end of verse 10, after he mentions Marcus, Barnabas's son, Paul says, touching whom ye received commandments. You've already received word somehow, some way regarding this man. And if he come unto you, receive him. Now perhaps the reason such instruction is necessary is because of the history that had previously existed between John Mark and the Apostle Paul. You know, going back to Acts chapter 15, the very precipitation of what came to be the second missionary journey of the Apostle Paul. Beginning at verse 37, it says, and Barnabas determined to take with them John. Barnabas wanted John to go with them on this second missionary journey, whose surname was Mark. But Paul thought not good to take him with them, who had departed from them from Pamphylia back during the first missionary journey, you'll recall, and went not with them to the work. Verse 39, and the contention was so sharp between them, that is, namely, between Paul and Barnabas, that they departed asunder one from the other. And so Barnabas took John Mark, and sailed unto Cyprus, the land of Barnabas, we recall from earlier chapters in Acts. And Paul chose Silas and departed, being recommended by the brethren unto the grace of God. And so if you've ever questioned or ever wondered, why is it Paul's first missionary journey, we have Paul and Barnabas, but now with the second missionary journey, it's Paul and Silas. Well, this is why. And it basically centered on a man by the name of Marcus, John Mark, at this earlier point in the biblical history. Paul was not willing. He was not willing to take John Mark alone. John Mark had departed. He had quit, seemingly, on that first missionary journey. And Paul was not comfortable. Paul was not ready yet to give this man a second chance. Who better to step up and to do so than the son of consolation himself? The son of encouragement, Barnabas. He took Mark and they went and did work elsewhere while Paul and Silas went and did their labors for the Lord as well. And so now as we go back to the book of Philemon, we find Paul appealing to Philemon, the Colossian master, to be reconciled with Onesimus. Obviously, that's what this epistle is all about. But now we see hints, we see evidence that obviously the Apostle Paul had done the same with John Mark. In one of the previous lectures in this series, I pointed out the fact that Paul was practicing what he was preaching. And here, certainly, we can see that Paul has practiced what he told Philemon or was asking Philemon to do. We're reminded of our own Lord in Acts 1 and verse 1, where Luke began his sequel. You know, the gospel according to Luke has a sequel, and it's called the book of Acts. And in Acts 1:1, Luke would write, the former treatise have I made, O Theophilus, of all that Jesus began, and here's the sequence, both to do and to teach. Jesus practiced what he preached. Here in Philemon, we're reminded that Paul practiced what he preached, so to speak. The request that he was making of Philemon dealt with something that Paul himself had to do in a similar fashion. And so we have the reconciliation of Paul and John Mark. Now, someone said that I left a little carrot hanging before you yesterday about a word that's only used about three times in the Greek New Testament. Here's where we come to that little carrot, if you will. About five or so years later, as Paul was writing the last epistle, so far as we know, that he penned before his death, he spoke very highly of John Mark. Now, here at the time of the writing of Philemon, he's already with John Mark. He and John Mark obviously have already been reconciled, and they're once again laboring together. But near his death, he would write the words of 2 Timothy 4 and verse 11. We're about to read those in just a moment. And in that text, he uses the same word that in the book of Philemon he uses in verse 11 to describe Onesimus. Go with me to verse 11 when he says, "Which in time past was to thee unprofitable in his disloyalty, in his criminality, in his leaving and running away, and no doubt probably stealing as well. He was to thee unprofitable, but now," here's the word, "but now he's profitable to thee and to me." That's the same word now in 2 Timothy 4 and verse 11. "Only Luke is with me. Take Mark and bring him with thee, for he is profitable to me for the ministry." To my knowledge, the only three verses in all of Holy Writ in which this exact word occurs are Philemon 11, 2 Timothy 4:11, and then, as we noted briefly yesterday, 2 Timothy 2 and verse 21, where in the King James, it is translated meet, fitting. And so it's interesting that in Paul's own life, he had come to be reconciled to John Mark, and he had come to appreciate John Mark as being profitable for the ministry. And now likewise, Philemon is challenged. He's asked to be reconciled to Onesimus, realizing just how profitable Onesimus is to him, both now and going forward in their life together. The beauty of Christian reconciliation. Let's talk now about that second case. We've noticed Paul and John Mark. Let's move to the heart, the very emphasis of this current epistle, as we talk about Philemon and Onesimus. You know, there's no doubt that that is the thrust, that is the plot, if you will, of this book. But there's a third party involved. Many writers have been careful to point out that the book of Philemon is about three persons. It's about Philemon, its namesake, but it's even more really about Onesimus, the subject matter. But then there's a third party, Paul the apostle, and the great appeal that he's making in the form and in the course of this book. Now, brethren, I'm about to do something that I don't typically do in lectures such as this, and I haven't done it hitherto in this series for 2016. But J. Sidlow Baxter presents a subtlety. I don't know where he found this. I don't know how he dug this up out of antiquity, so to speak. But Baxter presents a subtlety of Roman law concerning slaves that I'm about to take the time to read to you, and it's going to be on the screen so you can read along with me. But when we hear this and we let this soak into our hearts and minds, this subtlety of Roman law ought to be striking to every one of us who are Christians. And it's because of the similarities that come to the surface. Read this with me. "If a slave absconded and was caught, his owner had full right to disfigure or lame or even kill him. But the slave was conceded at least one right." Now, that's interesting. Typically, we would say that slaves under the Roman rule, Roman Empire, had no rights. But at least one right was conceded them, namely that of appeal to his master's friend, to whom he could flee, not for concealment. He can't go to be hidden or to be granted full asylum, but he could flee simply for advocacy. The slave owner was still the absolute master. He still had the final say in this matter, but he might be pleaded with through his friend to whom the slave had appealed. And perhaps he would listen for his friend and equal's sake, if not for the poor slave's sake. This was the more likely if the friend was a partner of the slave owner. And then Baxter adds, "Moreover, the slave who thus fled, If he left and fled to such an intercessor, that slave did not incur the same guilt, the same penalty of an ordinary escapado, that is, an escaped criminal. Now, friends, I don't know if it's already struck you, but there are so many similarities in this scenario, made possible by this subtlety in Roman law and Roman custom, that if a slave runs off, if he goes to an intercessor, if he's not trying to just leave and be gone, but if he goes to an intercessor, he has an appeal. Brethren, that brings a lot of things to our mind. When we come to the book of Philemon, we see that all three of these roles are filled. When we're looking for a character to fill the role of the runaway, we have Onesimus. When we're looking for the character to fill the role of the wronged master, enter Philemon. And then thirdly, this third party. Why is it that in a letter that really concerns just the relationship of two men, why is it that a third party figures in so prominently? Well, he's the partner intercessor. Enter the Apostle Paul. And this is interesting. In verse 17, Paul actually emphasizes his partnership with Philemon, right? Read verse 17 with me. If thou count me therefore a partner, Paul says. If our relationship in the gospel, our koinonia, that's the cognate word, is fellowship. If our partnership, our fellowship in the gospel, Philemon, means anything to you, receive him as you would receive me. Now, this begs a thought question, and I've had the wonderful opportunity to discuss this with at least one or two of you privately in between these sessions. But through the years, as I've studied Philemon and I've looked at some of the possibilities regarding the nuts and bolts of the background, so to speak, having this insight concerning this subtlety of Roman law, we have to ask the question, had Onesimus already wronged his master? You know, for years I just assumed that the wronging of the master surrounded his flight, and that maybe he had stolen from his master to finance his getaway. But if that's the case, why wind up with the Apostle Paul? Maybe is it possible that he had previously wronged him in another matter? And because of that first infraction, he's fleeing. He's got to get away. He'd already proved himself unprofitable, to which Paul refers in verse 11. And then he flees, seeking the intercession of the Apostle Paul. You remember yesterday that we submitted three possibilities as to how Onesimus and Paul came to be together. The first one, I think, is highly unlikely, and that is that Onesimus had been arrested. He'd already been incarcerated, and he and Paul came together as prisoners. I doubt that. Paul was under house arrest, and I seriously doubt that a fugitive slave would have been incarcerated in the same circumstances with the Apostle Paul. Another school of thought says that Epaphras, who had been in Colossae, who had probably planted the church in Colossae, as well as the congregations in Laodicea and Hierapolis, some have assumed that Epaphras, while in Rome with Paul, he saw Onesimus. He recognized this runaway and somehow persuaded him to come and talk to the apostle. Hey, your life is in a mess. You're in a lot of trouble. You need to talk to the Apostle Paul. Perhaps. But now more than ever, I subscribe to the third alternative. And it's just an opinion. There's no way of knowing this side of eternity which is right, if any of these are correct. But I'm inclined to think that Onesimus possibly left Colossae looking for Paul. Maybe knowing that Paul was the only one who could plead his case. Perhaps he had already done something wrong, something to already wrong and grieve his master. And perhaps he makes his flight for the purpose of finding this intercessor. Now, as we look to the letter itself, brethren, I don't have to tell you that Paul really went to bat for this man. In verse 10, he pled for him as his own son. I beseech thee for my son, Onesimus, whom I have begotten in my bonds. I mean, wording that is reminiscent of what he would say about Titus, what he would say about Timothy. And here he says it about this slave, this fugitive slave. He says, "This is my son." And he makes his appeal to Philemon on that basis. Even further, he was willing to suffer financially if need be, if that's what it took, to have these two brethren, Philemon and Onesimus, reconciled, to restore peace and harmony in this Christian home. Paul says, if need be, I'm good for it. I'll pay for it, verse 19. I, Paul, have written it with mine own hand. I will repay it, albeit I do not say to thee how thou owest unto me, even thine own self besides. Paul suggests that probably won't be necessary, Philemon. If we were really to sit down and to think about what we've been through together, he says, but if it is necessary, I'm good for it. I want you and Onesimus to be reconciled. I want this relationship to be restored and enhanced. In short, the Apostle Paul demonstrated loving concern for one who otherwise could face death. And brethren, if these parallels, if these similarities between the reconciliation of Philemon and Onesimus and your and my reconciliation as sinners through Jesus Christ, if these similarities are not jumping out at you, then you've not had your coffee this morning. Okay? You're not with me. You're not awake. The parallels are striking. And if nothing else, I think we've been given the book of Philemon for a number of reasons. I think too long it's been underestimated, it's been underappreciated, and it's been understudied. But if nothing else, perhaps we've been given the book of Philemon to have a portrait, to have a beautiful picture in miniature of the reconciliation that Jesus gives us with God. Let's note some of these things. Much like Onesimus had been Philemon's property, hey, you and I are God's property. Know ye not that it is the Lord who made us and not we ourselves? He is God. We are His people, the sheep of His pasture. Psalm 100 and verse 3. We are God's property. But because of our own sins, because of our own wrongdoings, we have been alienated away from Him. Just like Onesimus had been alienated from his master. We've already read Colossians 1 and verse 21. Now, our only recourse, if we are to be reconciled to the God of eternity, is through Christ. One who is co-equal. One who is partner with the Father. And John brings out these sentiments in his gospel account. John 10 and verse 30, Jesus said, I and my Father are one, co-equality. But Jesus answered them, 5:17, my Father worketh hitherto, and I work partnership. Remember that subtlety of Roman law could prove especially effective for the slave if the intercessor chosen had been partner to the master. Friends, Jesus Christ is our only recourse. Thus, Jesus has, quote, stepped in. He has stepped in as the mediator between us and God. He's even offered the price of His own blood, the payment for the ransom of our souls. And as the risen Savior, He intercedes, He pleads on our behalf before the Master. Before the One who created us, before the One who owns us, before the God of eternity. Here are the verses. 1 Timothy 2:5. For there is one God and one mediator between God and men, the man Christ Jesus. Paul stepped in between Onesimus and Philemon. Thank God that Jesus, His Son, has stepped in between us and the Father, our mediator. Verse 6, who gave himself a ransom for all to be testified in due time. Paul was willing to pay whatever price, whatever debt Onesimus might have incurred. Paul says, I'm good for it. Jesus Christ certainly was good for it. But with the precious blood of Christ, as of a lamb without spot and without blemish, he redeemed us. 1 Peter 1 and verse 19. And so what does he do now? And by the way, this ties back into that powerful verse. I encourage you to study on your own earlier, Romans 5 and verse 11. Is it the case that Jesus has died? Jesus has been buried. Jesus has been raised. And is it the case now that Jesus is idle in our salvation? No, not at all. In Romans 8:34, Paul asks, who is he that condemneth? Who is he that can impose the penalty? See, in the previous verse, he says, who shall lay anything to the charge of God's elect? Romans 8:33. That's talking about the guilt of sin. But now he's moved on in verse 34 and he asks, who is he that condemneth? This is the penalty for sin. One is the guilt. This is the penalty. Who's going to impose the penalty for sin? He says it is Christ that has died. In essence, it is Christ who has suffered that penalty already. Yea, rather, that is risen again, evidence that the death of Christ was accepted by God. Have you ever thought about that? Friends, that's part of the significance of the resurrection. It's proof positive that the sacrifice Jesus offered was accepted. Had Jesus died in your place and in mine, and had that sacrifice not been accepted by the Father, Jesus would not have been risen from the dead. And now he is even at the right hand of God, who also maketh intercession for us. The Apostle Paul was pleading with Philemon. In the course of this letter, he was making an appeal as a peer to a peer, a friend to a friend, a partner to a partner. And so it is that as Jesus sits in the heavens at the right hand of the majesty on high, he has the Father's ear. Jesus has the Father's ear. And he's pleading my case. And there are times when I really need a lot of pleading. There are times when I need a lot of intercession. And Jesus fills that role. Christian reconciliation. It's all throughout the book of Philemon. We see it between Paul and John Mark. We see it most notably between Philemon and Onesimus. But let's not miss the big picture. We've been given this gem of an epistle so that we might can appreciate even more fully the reconciliation between Christ and sinners. Now, before we wrap up, since Friday evening, in the course of this series, these are the six titles that we've pursued. I don't know if you've noticed it in the brochure. I don't know if you've noticed it in the app. But there's a reason why every one of these topics is prefaced with the adjective Christian. Christian encouragement, we learn it from Philemon. Christian love, we learn it from this book. Christian persuasion, perhaps the greatest book in all of the Bible to which we can turn for that one. Christian transformation, Christian reconciliation, and even Christian revolution. Friends, that's by design. The late Brother Winfred Clark, in his studies and in his presentation on the book of Philemon, he used this heading, Applied Christianity. The great faith which you and I profess is not intended by God to merely be theory in our hearts and in our minds. Christianity is not something just to discuss and just to talk about, much like the Grecian philosophers did in Athens of old there at Mars Hill. No, it's much more than just theory. In the book of Philemon, Christianity is where the rubber meets the road. This is a real life circumstance in which now you have three Christians. No longer just two, Paul and Philemon, but you have three Christians involved, Paul and Philemon and Onesimus. And there's a scenario here. There's a problem here. And it's time for Christian principles to be applied. Friends, Philemon is such a practical book. And for this reason, it has become one of my favorites. I've greatly enjoyed sharing this study with you. I want to thank you for your interest, for your participation, and for your encouragement. May God bless.
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2: May I talk to you about a better life? Oh, they're precious. They're indescribable. They're awesome. I'm talking about Bryce, Bill, Parker, Connor. So many of the young people that are in Bible classes every Sunday and every Wednesday. Their parents bring them because they want them to learn about God and God's holy Word. They realize the value of having them there every time the doors are open. They learn just a little bit more of God's Word, another great story that really happened, some things that will help them later on in their life. The value of teaching small children. These young ones are only 3, 4, 5 years of age, but they learn so much. Bill just a few days ago was quoting in Genesis chapter 2, something that he had heard on Adventures with Chip, a children's program on GBN. And he had learned this passage. Some say you can't learn when you're that age. Oh, that's just not true. And their parents realize the value of teaching children. In Deuteronomy chapter 6, we are admonished to teach our children when we're standing, sitting, lying, at all times, teach them the statutes and commandments of God. And in Proverbs 22 and verse 6, we read, train up a child in the way he should go, and when he is old, will not depart from it. Paul made this statement to the Ephesian brethren, words that we need to listen to very carefully today. Paul made the statement, and ye fathers, provoke not your children to wrath, but bring them up in the nurture and the admonition of the Lord. Teach your children. Teach them the Word of God. Teach them about God. Show them God in your life for the best life possible.

Now it's time for a GBN Daily Lift. Ye shall not add unto the word which I command you, neither shall ye diminish aught from it, that ye may keep the commandments of the Lord your God, which I command you. Deuteronomy chapter 4, verse 2. The practice of man since the beginning is the changing of God's word. Think about it. How did the serpent tempt Eve to sin? He did so by changing God's word. The effect of such is still felt today. Man never improves things by changing the word of God. The confusion in religion today is largely based upon man's unwillingness to accept God's word as it is. One wants things to be this way, another wants things to be that way. Thankfully, we can go to the scriptures each day and choose to accept them as they are. Thus, our lives will be as God would have them to be, scriptural.

Rejoice in the Lord always, and again I say rejoice. Philippians chapter 4 and verse 4. Welcome to our study of joy in Christianity. When we think about the Christian life, it's the best life because of the great joy that it gives us. Jesus said in John 10 verse 10, I came that you may have life and that you may have it more abundantly. Whatever the situation, whatever challenge we face, because we are Christians, we can rejoice with great joy as a child of God. Think about Acts chapter 16 verse 25. Paul and Silas have been imprisoned, and the Bible says that they are there singing and praying to God, and the prisoners were listening to them. How is it that in a deep, dark dungeon in Philippi, they could do that? Well, their joy transcended even the bars of the prison. The book of Philippians tells us how we can have a life that is full of joy. For example, each chapter in the book of Philippians will identify one key characteristic to help us have this joy. Philippians 1 tells us that to have true joy, we've got to realize the purpose of life. So many people are going through life without purpose and without meaning. They don't know why they're here, don't know what they're doing, and they're wandering through life aimlessly. What is the purpose of life? Paul says in Philippians 1, verse 20 and 21, for to me, to live is Christ, and to die is gain. What's life all about? Life that has real joy is a life that is lived for Christ. I've got to make up my mind when I become a child of God that I'm no longer going to live for sin. I'm not going to be a part of this world. I'm going to live for Jesus every day. That's what life's about. Isaiah 43 verse 7, God said in the long ago, everyone who's called by my name, whom I've created for my glory, I have formed him. Yes, I've made him. I was created to glorify God in this life. Solomon was looking for meaning and purpose in life. And as he looked for that in the book of Ecclesiastes, he tried various ways. Through building projects, through the lust of the flesh, through other areas. But eventually came to the right conclusion. Let's hear the conclusion of the whole matter. Fear God and keep His commandments. This is the whole duty of man, for God to bring every work into judgment, including every secret thing, whether good or evil. What's life all about? It's about fearing God and keeping His commandments. I need the mindset of Paul. I've been crucified with Christ. It's no longer I who live, but Christ who lives in me. And so chapter 1 tells us, if we're going to have true joy, we've got to realize the purpose of life, to live for Christ. Then in chapter 2, we learn that to have true joy, you've got to follow the right person in life. Paul says in Philippians 2 verse 5, let this mind be in you, which was also in Christ Jesus, who being in the form of God, did not consider it robbery to be made equal with God, but he made himself of no reputation. He humbled himself and became obedient to the death, point of death, even the death of the cross. What can I do to have great joy in this life? I've got to make up my mind who I'm going to follow. Don't let peer pressure, don't let others tell you what to do in this life. Be your own man and follow Jesus Christ. Have the mind of Christ. You know, the Bible teaches us to walk in the footsteps of Jesus. 1 Peter chapter 2, verse 21. The Bible teaches us to imitate Paul as he also imitated Christ. 1 Corinthians chapter 11, verse 1. And oh, I love the example in Acts chapter 4 of the great influence the disciples had as they followed Christ. Acts chapter 4, Peter and John have just sternly rebuked the religious elite from their own scripture. And the Bible says when they realized they were untrained and uneducated men, then they realized they had been with Jesus. Acts chapter 4 and verse 13. And so if I'm really going to have the best life, the life full of joy, I've got to decide to follow Christ. Then in Philippians chapter 3, we learn that to have real joy, you've got to have the right prize in life.
Paul says in Philippians 3, verses 12 through 13, not that I've already attained or am already perfected, but I press on that I may lay hold of that for which Christ Jesus laid hold of me. I press for the prize of the upward call of God in Christ Jesus. What's the prize that you're looking for in this life? Are you looking for adoration from people? Are you looking

Where's the prize at today? It's in the fact that if we are faithful unto death, Revelation 2 verse 10, we can one day live with God in heaven. And then a fourth key from the book of Philippians to having true joy is you've got to access the right power. Philippians 4 verse 13, the Bible says, I can do all things through Christ who strengthens me. If we try to do it by ourselves, if we try to stand on our own and accomplish things by ourselves, we become independent, we'll never make it. But if we say to ourselves, with God's help, I can accomplish this, then we truly can. For Luke chapter 1 verse 36 says, with God, all things are possible. I can do all things through Christ who gives me strength. And thus, I need to ask for God's help in prayer. Hebrews 4:16, I need to come boldly to the throne of grace that I may find mercy and grace to help in time of need. And so, can we have true joy in this life? Absolutely. If we have the right purpose in life, if we follow the right person in life, if we're looking for the right prize in life, and if we access the right power in Christ, we can do all things. May God help each of us to truly live the blessed life and to have the most joy that is possible.

0: In 1 Samuel 23, we read about David and how he is in hiding from King Saul. Obviously, there were several times throughout David's lifetime that Saul was trying to kill him. Well, while he is in this small town called Keilah, the Philistines come in and invade this small town. David asks God, should I go help them? Should I deliver them? And God says, I will deliver the Philistines into your hand. After the battle is won, the victory is given to David. David asks this question. Notice what it says, 1 Samuel chapter 23 and verse 10. Then said David, O Lord God of Israel, thy servant hath certainly heard that Saul seeks to come to Keilah to destroy the city for my sake. You see, Saul had heard about what David had done there after he delivered them out of the hand of the Philistines. He asked this question to God, will the men of Keilah deliver me up into his hand? Will Saul come down as thy servant hath heard? O Lord God of Israel, I beseech thee, tell thy servant. And the Lord said, he will come down. Then David said, will the men of Keilah deliver me and my men into the hand of Saul? And the Lord said, they will deliver thee up. David and his men, about 600 of them, arose and departed out of Keilah and fled to a different area in hiding from Saul. Do you understand what David had done? He had helped these people. He had delivered them from the hand of the Philistines. He had saved their lives in some cases. And yet, when he asked God, are they going to turn me into Saul? Saul said, they will. How do we respond when people fail us? How do we respond as young people when we do something nice, or we've always been Christian attitude toward them, but they respond to us in a dishonest way or in an unchristian way? Maybe it would do us good to look at those people and to think about them as others might think about us. All men fail. All men sin. And so we can look at these people in one of two situations when people wrong us today. We can think how low down they are because they have sinned against me after I did this great thing for them. Or we can look at ourselves and see how we mess up and see how God forgives us. And so we ought to do that towards others. Ephesians 4:32 says this, be ye kind one to another, tenderhearted, forgiving one another, even as God for Christ's sake hath forgiven you. David went on about his business. He didn't seek revenge against these people. Let us learn from this ancient text a rich lesson about dealing kindly with our fellow man.
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1: It's 70 degrees.
3: Tonight I want us to take a look at the song that we just sang. I want us to talk about God's family. I want us to have a discussion about what our role is and what this family does. I think it's of great importance. And I think over the course of the last couple of years, we have seen that when we don't have the opportunity to be together as God's family, that we miss that. And if we don't miss that, then there's something. I don't know whose shout that is. I've lost all focus already. When we think about the concept of the family of God, and we think about the way things have gone and the many times that you and I have not been able to assemble together, and we think about, I was born and raised in this congregation. I've grown up here since, I've told you, since whenever mom started dragging me by the car seat holder, you know, bringing me into here. And so to think that we had so many times that we weren't able to be together, and I was preaching in Ironton when we kind of started that time where we were all virtual, and so there were two or three of us together, and so while I was still getting to assemble, so many people were not, and we were missing our entire family, and it was so nice when we were able to come back, and we're starting to have that opportunity where we're able to do things like shake hands. We're still, you know, we still have the weird hand and fist bump thing, and sometimes you punch somebody's hand because they want to shake it and you were going to fist bump it, and we still we're a little awkward, aren't we? And we think about this family. We think about the role of this family. And so what I wanted us to do tonight is we just sang that song. And I think that song does such a great job of really drawing to us the understanding of God's family. There are so many roles that God's family plays in our life. And if we're really, truly honest with ourselves, this is where we come. I said it 2 weeks ago. This is where we come to recharge. This is where you think about that battery on your computer, the battery, I'll say your phone, everybody's got one of those, and we get nervous, don't we? Like the red pops up in the battery, and it's like, man, I gotta find somewhere to plug his phone in, it might go dead. And so, I don't know, maybe you're not like that. I get real nervous. And so, you know, we have to have our phone, and we have to be plugged in. And brethren, I tell you and I, when our battery gets red, we're in the danger zone. And how do we plug in? How do we help each other? We do that through God's family. And so the song that we just sang really does a nice job, I think, of helping us to focus our minds on what it is that this family does, on what it is that this time together is, on what it is that times outside of Sunday morning, Sunday night, and Wednesday night are when the family gets together and takes the opportunity to love on each other and to go through this life together. That's the conversation that we're going to have tonight. That's the great blessing of family. And I don't think it was by accident that God told us to come together. And God didn't come. I think so often in life we have responsibilities or we have expectations, and we almost see them as check boxes. I got my Sunday morning in. I got my Sunday night in. I'm good. I got my Wednesday night in. I'm good. And if that's what we're viewing this as, we're missing the point. This is our time for family to love up on each other. Sunday's kind of, that's our day. It was, for even when I was a kid at my granny's, that was our day that we kind of shut everything down, and my family was together. And we think about that this is the day that God wants His family to come together. Well, why does He want that? Well, I think we sing about that in this song. So tonight what I want us to do is just review this song. And we're going to draw our points. I told you 2 weeks ago, one of the things that I really try to do, and whenever I'm here on Sunday night, I want us to take a look, maybe for the next little bit, that anytime I'm here, at a song, at songs in our book. I think that anytime we sing a song, we need to be careful not to think that we're just singing a song. We're talking to God. Scripture tells us that the two roles of that song are to talk to each other and to praise our God. And so that song has purpose. And so I think we really need to spend time focusing on what the words of our songs mean and what we are saying together. We just sang about this family, but what did we sing? What did we talk about? And so that's what I want us to take a look at tonight. This morning's sermon was originally written for this congregation. I wrote it this week. Stan sometimes laughs at me and says, was that a recycled sermon? This one's a recycled sermon. I've actually preached it twice. And I remembered something. One time I preached a sermon in 5 minutes. It's not this version of it. I showed up. We used to do it when I was preaching full time in Ironton. We did a preacher rotation, and the congregation I showed up at, they were having a singing night, and they were like, "Now you're going to have about 5 minutes." And I said, "Well, now, okay. I thought I had a little longer than that," and so I didn't. So I did. I preached it in 5 minutes. You're not going to get that version tonight. So when we talk about here, there we go. We talk about here the thing that we first sang, the verse that we sang first. We're part of the family that's been born again, part of the family whose love knows no end. For Jesus has saved us and made us His own. I want us to talk, first of all, that this is a family of love. You know, when you think about your family, when you think about your own personal family, there are certain words that probably pop up in your mind. There are certain words that you probably consider that if I say, pick the first three words that come to mind, you're going to be able to tell me, well, these are the three things that my family has. My family does this, this, and this. When we think about the definition of God's family, when we think about the definition of this body that meets here, what Scripture tells us and what the song we just sang tells us, that this is a family focused around love. Scripture talks a lot about that. 1 John chapter 3, beginning in verse 1, says, "See what kind of love the Father has given to us, that we should be called children of God. And so we are. The reason why the world does not know us is that we did not know Him. Beloved, we are God's children." We did not know Him. It did not know Him. "Beloved, we are God's children now, and we will always be." I'm going to start that over. "Beloved, we are God's children now, and what we will be has not yet appeared. But we know that when He appears, we shall be like Him, because we shall see Him as He is. And everyone who thus hopes in Him purifies himself as He is pure." Sorry, I didn't make it through that. I think my vision's getting bad. And so we see here this conversation about this family of love. What are we? We are this family whose characteristic is love. Why? The one who created this family loves us so much that He gave His Son to die for us. There is no way that if we are going to be a family built around the desires of our God, that we're going to be anything other than a family built on love. And so we talked about love this morning. We talked about the concept of loving God this morning and the idea that if we're going to love God, we're going to keep His commandments. And one of the great commandments is that we're going to love each other. Remember, that's the second great command. Love thy neighbor as thyself. And so when we consider this conversation of love God with all your heart, with all your soul, and all your mind, and all your strength, that then we move forward into loving each other. And this is going to be a family that loves each other. And so as we sing that song and we talk about this family, talk about this family of love, and we consider the love of the Father, such a great love that He was willing to send His Son to die for you and me. That's how much He loved us, that He gave His life for us. And so we talk about that love and consider it as we move forward here. Ephesians 5, 1 and 2, "Therefore be imitators of God as beloved children, and walk in love as Christ loved us and gave Himself up for us, a fragrant offering and sacrifice to God." John 13, 34 and 35, "A new commandment I give to you, that you love one another, just as I have loved you. You also are to love one another. By this all people will know that you are my disciples, if you have love one for another." What's the word that we used this morning when we talked about love? We used the word action, didn't we? We talked about showing our work. It's not enough to tell someone that you love them. If you don't demonstrate it, they don't believe it. If we tell our brothers and sisters we love you, if we claim to be members of this body and claim that we love everybody who's a member of this body, but we never invest in them, then we are not showing them that we love them. Brother, we need to take time to get to know each other. We need to take time to love on each other. We need to be willing when the phone rings to not go, "Oh no, it's them again," but to say, "What can I do to help them?" You know, everybody's different. Some people have greater needs than others, but everybody in this body is our brother and sister. And sometimes it's not easy to love the people who are brothers and sisters, and yet it's our responsibility to do so. And so as we consider this body, we consider that we are to be imitators of God. Walk in love as Christ loved us and gave Himself up for us. I give to you this commandment that you love one another just as I have loved you. You are to love one another. And then what's 35 say? By this all people will know that you are my disciples, if you have love one for another. But I can tell you this right now. I have been blessed. There's one of the things that I consider a great blessing is I've gotten to spend a lot of time in a lot of different congregations. I was blessed to travel some in college, and there were times that there was a period of time where we were filling in so many places that Brenda would get up on Sunday morning and say, where are we going today? And she didn't even know. We just figured it out as we went. And so we were able to visit a lot of congregations. There is something special about a congregation that loves each other. There's something special when you walk in the door about a congregation that loves each other. You always recognize it. This is a congregation that's very special to me. It's a congregation that raised me. And so I always feel like you have great love and you're always so kind. And our question has to be, do we demonstrate that to the people who visit? To the people who walk in the doors? See, everybody needs our love. And I can tell you that when somebody visits here and they're looking for a home, they're looking for a place to worship God, they're either going to recognize that love or they're not really, really quickly. And so you and I have this responsibility to love each other, and our love sends a message to anyone who comes in. It just feels different. Went to a congregation. I worked with a congregation for quite a while. And I'm telling you, you walked in that place, there were 200 of them, you felt like you were in a little tiny white block church building. It was as if it was you and 15 other people, and yet all 200 of them were there, and it was a family. And it was always really odd to me. I always tried to sit back and study them and figure out what in the world it was. It was such a feeling of love. And we have that. We have that in this congregation, and I encourage this congregation to continue to always focus on that. Love each other, encourage each other, get to know each other, take time to invest in each other. That's the action that exists in us making sure we love each other. If we're going to sing, we're part of the family that's been born again, part of the family whose love knows no end. There is no end to our love. You know, there's a lot of things in congregations where we need to focus on love. A lot of congregations find themselves in positions where they split. A lot of congregations find themselves in positions where they have arguments that they don't fix. When we have love that knows no end, we have people who are willing to sit down, work together, open up God's Word, and make sure they come to the right answer. I challenge us to always be that congregation that's always looking to go in the same direction, focused on God's Word, focused on God's will. And love each other to the point that it knows no end. Why? Because Jesus has saved us and made us His own. Our Savior's love knows no end. He gave His life for us. If we can't find an example of love in the life of Christ Jesus, we're not looking really hard. So number one, I would say that God's family is a family of love. And number two, I would say this, that God's family is a family of purpose. God's family is a family of purpose. Just the last line here of the song that we just sang there in verse 1. Now we're part of the family that's on its way home. You see, this family that comes together, this family that worships God has a purpose. We're headed home together. We sang about that. I'm thrilled that our first song tonight was This World Is Not My Home, because I was going to talk about the song This World Is Not My Home. I'm just a passing through. You see, brethren, I think that when we make that our focus, we're going to be so much more focused on serving God. And we're going to be so much more successful on being who God wants us to be when we choose to decide that this world is not our home. There's so much more than this. This world is a place where we live for God. This world is a place where we have a lot of temptation and struggle, but we also see the power and the beauty of our God. This world is a place where we get to impact others and teach others and love others and show others about our God. But it is not the end if we choose to serve our God. We have this place called heaven, and you and I are on our way home. And so what are we doing? We're helping each other through. We're carrying each other through. You know, think about that maybe you've had a struggle before. I've told you before, they made us at the beginning of the football season, they used to make us run 5 miles. I don't know why they did it. Like, literally, I ran each play from here to the communion table, and that was as far as I ever went. Like, I don't know why they didn't make me 500 times run 2 steps. That's all I ever did. So I've always wanted to ask Bill Music that, and I think I will one day. Why did you make me run 5 miles? I just went to here to here. And sometimes, if it depended on who I was playing against, I went from here to here. That wasn't so good. And so I don't know why they did that. But I remember at the end of it, there would be people, and usually, shockingly enough, it wasn't me, that just couldn't go any farther. They don't look like they're going to make it. And we really needed them to make it. We needed this to be over, because he told us if everybody didn't make it, we had to do it again. I don't know if that was true. So I think he just wanted to see how we'd respond to that. And so people would go and they would help bring them across the finish line. I don't know if they was doing it out of love or just doing it because they didn't want to take the chance on having to do it again. But they would do that and carry them through. You know, brethren, as we go through this life, there's some days that people are so beat up, they're so that our brothers and sisters have had such a tough time, they've had such a difficult time, that they need somebody to be willing to reach over and grab them and help carry them through to the next steps. They're going to get past it. They're going to get past it. Nothing's greater than God. They're going to work through it. But there's a time when each of us needs people to love us so much that they're willing to help carry us through. That's what we're singing about here, that we're on our way home. But on our way home, sometimes we're going to run into bumpy roads. Sometimes we're going to be on gravel roads. Sometimes we're going to be on roads that have broken asphalt on them. And we're going to need somebody to help carry us through. And I'll tell you right now, if our brothers and sisters aren't willing to do that, if our family's not willing to do that, we're never going to get past it. We're going to get stuck. And that's where we lose people. That's where the church loses people. When they go through their toughest times, when they go through their most difficult times, and they're asking the question, where is God in this situation? And they don't see their brothers and sisters showing up. That's when they step away from the church. So you and I, as we're on our way together on this path, we have to be a family of purpose, that we're going to take the person that's struggling. First of all, that means we're invested enough in them that we recognize that they are. And second of all, it means that we're invested enough in them that they're willing to look at us and say, I'm struggling, I need your help. Brethren, do you think your brothers and sisters would tell you if they were having that kind of time? You think your brothers and sisters would look at you? Have you built a relationship with your brothers and sisters that they would be willing to look at you and go, I've got to have your help. I can't do this anymore. Because that's the kind of relationship we're singing about here. And that's what we read, Hebrews 3, 13 and 14. Exhort one another every day as long as it is called today, that none of you may be hardened by the deceitfulness of sin, for we have come to share in Christ, if indeed we hold our original confidence firm to the end. Ecclesiastes 4, 9, and 10, two are better than one. Let me read this verse. Two are better than one because they have a good reward for their toil. For if they fall, one will lift up his fellow. But woe to him who is alone when he falls and has not another to lift him up. This is a scriptural concept, brethren. When we feel like we've reached a point where we just don't know what we're going to do next, we need to find our brothers and sisters. When you look around and you see somebody that's missing, or you see somebody that's hurting, or you know that somebody's dealing with a difficult time, it's not about getting in their business. It's about just stopping to tell them that you love them. And when we build that relationship, they might just let us help them carry them forward. See, we're a family of purpose. And what's our purpose? That everybody sitting in this room one day spends eternity in heaven. That's our purpose. That's the church's role, is that when we come together, we help carry each other forward. It goes along with the chorus here, I think, that we are a family who's headed home. We're a family who's headed home. See, we have the purpose of helping to get each other there, and then we're going to take this trip together. We're going to go together. Hebrews 10, 24 and 25, let us consider how to stir up one another to love and good works, not neglecting to meet together as the habit of some, but encouraging one another, and all the more as you see the day drawing near. See, this last part's the part that sometimes we stop at because we want to make this the truancy verse, and I do think there's a lot of concept to that, but the very end of this says this, encouraging one another, and all the more as you see the day drawing near. What do we do? As day in and day out we go through this world, as we look out into society, and none of us are kidding ourselves into thinking that society's really focused on us going to heaven. And so what do? As brothers and sisters, we come in out of the world and we help take each other that direction. Every single day, day in and day out, as we draw closer and closer to that judgment day. As we draw closer and closer to the end of our time on this earth, you and I are headed home. This world is not my home. I'm just a passing through. And you know what? As we pass through, we're going to pass through together. If we're going to be a true church family the way that God desires that we be, we're going to be people who encourage one another as we see that day drawing near. John 14, 1 through 3, let not your hearts be troubled. Believe in God. Believe also in me. In my Father's house are many rooms. If it were not so, I would have told you that I go, to prepare a place for you. And if I go to prepare a place for you, I will come again and will take you to myself, that where I am, you may be also. Think about that. See, we're heading to that place. We're heading to that place. We're on our way to this time where we meet this home in heaven that we read about here in John 14. This place prepared for us. But what we know is, the days here at times are going to be hard. The days here at Timers are going to be filled with struggle. See, God's family, if we're truly heading there together, we're going to pick each other up. There's a lot of great days. I don't want to be the downer here and pretend like being part of God's family is bad. It's awesome. And there's so many great days that when we count our blessings, we realize how wonderful our lives are. But we also realize that we use that energy in those days to help lift our brothers and sisters up. But there are going to be days when our brothers and sisters are going to need to lift us up. We've got to be honest with each other as a family. You know, when I pick up the phone, I call Miranda and I tell her, today's not been a very good day. I do that every once in a while. I've had a couple of those lately. Or when I call my dad and my mom, say, you know, sometimes I get a lecture. Like, I don't know that that's really this, but maybe it is. No, I'm just kidding. Sometimes you need that. Maybe sometimes we need our brothers and sisters to say, quit whining and pick it up. Let's go. You know, maybe we need that. I get that sometimes too. But we have to understand that we're headed home together. There's a lot of days when I have great days that I can help other people because I'm on fire and I'm excited and I've really got a lot of energy. And there's other days that I need to find somebody to help me. And what the deal is here is we're headed home together and we're going to make sure we get there. Got a flat tire the other day. It wasn't really a flat tire. I ran into the curb and exploded it. And two of the police officers that were at our school, it wasn't very good driving, I promise. Two of the police officers at our school stopped and helped me pick up that tire or helped me change that tire. My back gate got stuck, so we had to climb in the back. It was awful. And I think about that when I think about our relationship as God's family. And some days you got a flat tire and I need to help you change it. And some days I got a flat tire, you need to help me change it because we're on that path on our way home. And we need to be for each other, caring enough that we take the time to ask those questions and caring enough that we recognize it when people don't want to tell us about it. See, part of being the family on its way home is that it's a family full of love that we just talked about who's going to get ourselves there. One more verse here, and then we'll move on. Then I saw, Revelation 21, verses 1 through 4, then I saw a new heaven and a new earth, for the first heaven and the first earth had passed away, and the sea was no more, and I saw the holy city, New Jerusalem, coming down out of heaven from God, prepared as a bride adorned for her husband, and I heard a loud voice from the throne saying, behold, the dwelling place of God is with man. He will dwell with them, they will be his people, and God himself will be with them as their God. He will wipe away every tear from their eyes, and death shall be no more. Neither shall there be mourning, nor crying, nor pain anymore, for the former things have passed away. Isn't that an amazing set of scripture right there? Those four verses tell us about what it is that we are heading home toward, that we're heading to a place, this new heaven, this new earth, that has no tears, no sadness, no death. But as a bride adorned for her husband. Randy and I had this, we did this reveal. We saw each other before we were married. I don't know. Some people don't think that's a good idea. We're doing all right. And so they took a picture of us. And so I remember that the photographer turned us around backwards, turned me around backwards, walked her down the aisle, and wanted me to turn around and see her for the first time and capture that image. It's a really good image that he captured. Why? She was beautiful. I think she's just beautiful today, but she was beautiful on that day. She was about to become my wife. And so when we see this description here, I think God describes this for us so that we can understand that great beauty that we saw on that day. And that one day, that home that we're headed toward is going to be that beautiful. It's the closest thing that we can get to understanding what heaven's going to look like. And so you and I owe it to each other to help take each other down that road. That's what God's family does. I better get to preaching. There's no way I preach this in 5 minutes. And so we move to the verse 2. When a brother meets sorrow, we all feel his grief. When he's passed through the valley, we all feel relief. Together in sunshine, together in rain, together in victory, through His precious name. I think this is a really cool verse of this song because it talks about two things. It talks about the low and it talks about the high. And we're going to do both. We're not going to be jealous when they have a great day, and we're not going to ignore it when when our brothers and sisters have a bad day. But truly, it's the concept that when our brothers and sisters hurt, we hurt. And when our brothers and sisters are happy, we're happy. That's the family that is described in Scripture. That's how God's family is described in Scripture. A group of people who make each other so happy because we are so tight-knit, that we have such a great bond, that we understand that when our brothers and sisters are happy, we're happy too. We rejoice with them. When we have a new brother in Christ, we rejoice with that brother. We celebrate that with them. And so when we talk about this, we see that at the sorrow and the hurt, we meet our brothers and sisters at that place. We hurt with them. But then at the times when we are together in sunshine and together in victory, we celebrate for the body, 1 Corinthians 12, verse 14. For the body does not consist of one member, but of many. And then down in 26, if one member suffers, all suffer together. If one member is honored, all rejoice together. Now you are the body of Christ and individually members of it. See, what we were singing about is a scriptural concept. That you and I rejoice together and we suffer together. We become one as a body in Christ. Galatians 6:10. So then, as we have the opportunity, let us do good to everyone and especially to those who are of the household of faith. This is a great important concept that as we go through life, we find a way to meet each other where we're at. You know, I think about Acts chapter 2 and verse 47. When there's this conversation of them coming together daily. We talk about the Bereans in Acts 17:11 and how they search the Scriptures daily. You know, how active was the church? How active was the early church together with each other? What kind of relationships were they building that they were together that often? I often have referenced in other places where I've preached the concept of a 40-day gospel meeting that we had. And people are like, y'all went to church for 40 straight days. Yeah, we did. And remember the bonds, those of us who were blessed to get to go through that, remember the bonds that we built, seeing each other every night? I love that. It's awesome to have the opportunity to be together with our brothers and sisters. And I hope that as the church across the nation, that we don't miss out on the opportunity to do that whenever we can. That's a big challenge for us, I think. Because I don't know that Sunday twice and Wednesday once is even enough. When we think about youth activities, when we think about opportunities to be together, are we finding those ways? Because we really aren't going to understand this concept. And we're really not going to understand each other enough if we only see each other a couple times a week. If we only talk to each other a couple times a week. If we only communicate a couple times a week. And so I think it's important for us to find ways that we get to be together, ways that we get to spend time getting to know each other. Then the final verse. And though some go before us, we'll all meet again. Just inside that city as we enter in, there'll be no more parting. With Jesus will be together forever, God's family. Are we the type of people in the church that the people around us look around and go, man, I want to spend eternity with that person? I think that's a challenge we need to ask ourselves. I think we need to ask ourselves, are we the type of people that when our brothers and sisters come together, they want to run into us and talk to us? Or do they kind of sidestep? Y'all going to look and see who goes which direction now tonight. And that's not my point at all. But are we the positive people who are excited to be here? Are we the infectious people who we get to help energize people when they're here? Because that's who we need to be. Brethren, there's a lot of negative out there. There's a lot of people who don't care about other people out in this world. There's a lot of people who would rather hurt other people in this world in the name of having themselves in the middle of situations. But right here, when we walk through those doors, these are our people. These are the people wanting to go to heaven together. And one day, if we do this right, we're all going to be reunited there. 2 Samuel 12, 23. I think this is such an important passage of Scripture here. But now he is dead. Why should I fast? Can I bring him back again? I shall go to him, but he will not return to me. This concept of one day I will be in heaven with those that I love. 1 Thessalonians 4:16-17, for the Lord himself will descend from heaven with a cry of command, with the voice of an archangel, and with the sound of the trumpet of God, and the dead in Christ will rise first. Then we who are alive, who are left, will be caught up together with them in the clouds to meet the Lord in the air, and so we will always be with the Lord. Revelation 21, just one verse of that, the very end. He will wipe away every tear from their eyes, and death shall be no more. Neither shall there be mourning, nor crying, nor pain anymore, for the former things have passed away. See, this is the last verse that we sing, and though some go before us, we'll all meet again just inside that city as we enter in. There'll be no more parting. With Jesus, we'll be together. Here's the key: forever. God's family. No separation, no hurt, no crying, no mourning, no pain. All these former things, all these imperfections have passed away. But one day you and I, the children of God, will spend all of eternity reunited in heaven. Brethren, I tell you, it's a great challenge for God's family to be focused on us getting each other there. It's a great challenge for you and I to realize that while my soul is the only soul that I can answer for, there's a whole bunch of souls that I can help encourage along the way. And that's these people in this room. That's the members of this congregation. God's family is such a great gift to us. It's such a great blessing to us. And one day we get to spend eternity in this kind of perfection, but you and I have to help each other get there. Through society's struggles, through society's difficulties, through the tough times and through the great times, you and I get to be blessed in this life by a God who loves us. And we get to work through the difficulties with a family who loves us and a God who never leaves us. It's a great blessing of God's family. And I ask you tonight, what's your role? What's the role you're playing in God's family? Are you active and involved? Are you loving on your brothers and sisters? Are you getting to know them? Because that's the challenge of being a member of God's family. Just like we talked about this morning, there's action in showing our love to others. That's the same case with being a member of the family of God. Action is involved. You and I have a great responsibility to love each other. And so I encourage us all, be a strong, active member of God's family. Be involved, be excited, and I promise you this, it's only going to make us all better. It's going to make the congregation grow stronger. It's going to make you grow stronger. It's going to help us all spend eternity in heaven together. And that should be our ultimate goal. If you're not a child of God, I beg of you tonight, become a member of that great family. This family will help you through your difficult times. They'll help you and rejoice with you through your great times. It's the great family on this earth. It's the greatest family you can ever be part of. If you're not a child of God, believe in Him. Mark 16:16, repent of your sins. Acts 17:30, confess Him. Romans 10:9-10, and be baptized for the remission of your sins. Walking out of this place tonight, a new creature, a child of God, on the path toward heaven. Maybe you've done that, but you've fallen away. You know, part of the concept of God's family is this is a group of people who will not judge you. And shame on us if any one of us does. If you've made mistakes, if you've not lived the way you should, if you need to find your way back on that path to heaven, as an active member of God's family, we'll pray with you and pray for you. We'll wrap our arms around you. We'll give you a bear hug. And I think I can speak for this congregation as somebody who's been around it for 39 years. We'll love each other all along the way. We'll pick you up on your bad days. We'll root for you as hard as we can. God's family at Paintsville is a strong family. And it's a family that won't judge you if you need to find your way back. So if you've lost your way, need to get back on that path, I encourage you to come forward. If you've never chosen to become a part of this family, we'd love to assist you in doing that tonight. There is no better time than right now to be a member of the family of God. If we can help you, will you come? So we stand and sing.
1: It's 11:34.
0: Hello, my name is Griffin Collins, and I have an exciting announcement. we will begin releasing a weekly devotional on Facebook titled Matters That Matter. In these weekly devotionals, we will discuss topics that are important and specific to the Lord's church today. What does the Bible say about trusting others? Am I required to be faithful as a Christian? I pray that you will follow along with us as we explore matters that matter today.
1: It's 70 degrees.

There came unto him Pharisees, trying him, and saying, Is it lawful for a man to put away his wife for every cause? And he answered and said, Have you not read that he who made them from the beginning made them male and female? And said, For this cause shall a man leave his father and his mother, shall cleave unto his wife, and they two shall become one flesh, so that they are no more two, but one flesh. What therefore God hath joined together, let not man put asunder. They say unto him, Why then did Moses command to give her a writing of divorcement and to put her away? And he answered, Moses, for your hardness of heart suffered you to put away your wives, but from the beginning it hath not been so. And I say unto you that whosoever shall put away his wife, except it be for fornication, and shall marry another, committeth adultery. And he that marrieth her when she is put away, committeth adultery. Matthew 19, verses 3 through 9. Now, we've noted this a number of times, made reference to it, but I want to suggest to you that God prepared marriage for the ultimate and absolute happiness and well-being of his crowning creature, man. It is a marvelous thing. In Genesis chapter 2, Jehovah God formed man of the dust of the earth, breathed into his nostrils the breath of life, and man became a living soul. And God said of Adam, It's not good that the man should be alone. I'll make him a help meet for him, M-E-E-T, suitable, answering to his needs. Now, you're familiar with the fact that Jehovah God created all the lower forms of animal life, brought them before the man to see what he would call them. And whatsoever the man called each one, that was the name thereof. But among all these, there was not found a help meet for man, nothing there that answered to the needs of man. So you recall that God caused a deep sleep to come upon Adam, opened his side, took a rib therefrom, closed up the flesh instead thereof, and of the rib he made the woman, gave her to be with the man. And the man said, This is now bone of my bone and flesh of my flesh. Therefore she should be called woman, for she was taken out of man. And God said, For this cause shall a man leave his father and his mother, shall cleave unto his wife, and they two shall become one flesh. Through verse 24 of Genesis chapter 2. Marriage is a marvelous arrangement, essential to the reestablishment of Eden in this old negative, sinful world. Someone says, Well, now, preacher, you can't reestablish Eden in the... Oh, indeed. There's no question about that. Someone says, Preacher, just one thing. They had the tree of life in the Garden of Eden. Right. We have the water of life. You remember John chapter 4. That Samaritan woman came out of the village of Sychar to draw water. Christ is resting at Jacob's well. And he said, Give me to drink. She said, How is it that thou, being a Jew, askest drink of me, who am a Samaritan? Jesus said, If thou knewest the gift of God, and who it is that saith unto thee, Give me to drink, thou wouldest have asked of him, and he would have given thee living water. The woman said, Sir, thou hast nothing to draw with, and the well is deep. Whence then hast thou that living water? Art thou greater than our father Jacob, who gave us the well, drank thereof himself and his sons and his cattle? Jesus made this statement, verse 13, John chapter 4. Everyone who drinketh of this water shall thirst again. But he that drinketh of the water that I shall give him shall never thirst. But it shall become in him a well of water springing up unto eternal life. Ooh, friend, while Adam and Eve had the tree of life in the midst of Eden, they could eat on a regular basis and live forever. We have today the water of life. But then the summum bonum of life in this material world is reached when, on the basis of genuine love, a young man and a young woman are married. No longer two, but one flesh. They are a complete unit. If each of them give their lives to the Lord, strive through the application of the principles contained in this blood-sealed covenant to live thereby. Friend, you have Eden restored. There is no question about it. No external force can destroy that happiness. It's simply out of the question. Now, there is perfection
in a way that man simply does not fully comprehend. You see, when she loved him with all of her heart, more than she loves her own life, and the reason for that is because he loves her more than he loves himself. Husbands, love your wives as Christ also loved the church and gave himself up for it. You see, that's why God arranged marriage. Adam was made in the image and the likeness of God, Genesis 1, 26 and 27. Oh, but God is love, 1 John 4 at verse 8. Right. So Adam needed someone to be the object of his love, someone whose welfare he could provide for, someone in whose company and embrace he is perfect. Everything that supplies his need is available in the sacred relationship of marriage. That's spiritual and physical, you say. That's as close to Eden as you'll ever get. And they drink regularly of the water of life. And out of that, there is happiness and fullness, security and joy, knowledge of the fact that they are acceptable in the sight of God. Sure, they have physical difficulties, and as a unit, no longer two, but one flesh. They can deal with this. No, there's never any difference between them. No argumentation, no dispute. They stand together on the issues of life, and they work together to provide those things that will promote their well-being as a unit. Marriage, that's perfection. Now, that's as close as you will ever come to happiness, totality of happiness in this whole material world. Oh, no question. Marriage, a divine arrangement, the blending together of two lives, two personalities of the opposite sex for so long as the two shall live in this world. It is the building of a home that respects the law of God and protects the morals of mankind. Friend, you can't beat that. That's perfection in the total sense of the term. Now, genuine happy marriage is based upon genuine love. Love is a dynamic that seeks the highest good of its object without regard to cost, sacrifice, or suffering. Jesus demonstrated that for us, did he not? He gave up equality with the Father, the beauty, the grandeur of heaven, came to this earth, took upon himself flesh and blood, and died. Why? Love. Because he loved me. He paid the penalty for my sins with his own pure, sinless life. Friend, that's love beyond my ability to comprehend. Marriage based upon the same kind of love exactly. The reason I married her is because I want to fulfill her needs. I want to make her happy. I want to let her know that I love her above every other thing upon this earth or any other human being. And then in that marriage, every need of man is supplied, spiritual and physical. Why, certainly the drives, the propensities of the flesh. Didn't Paul say, let each man have his own wife, but because of fornication, let each man have his own wife, let each woman have her own husband. Let the wife render unto the husband his due, in like manner the husband unto the wife. For the wife hath not power over her own body, but the husband. In like manner the husband hath not power over his own body, but the wife. Oh, defraud ye not one the other, except it be by consent for a season, that you may give yourselves unto prayer, and be together again, that Satan tempt you not through your incontinency. Ooh, from 1 Corinthians chapter 7, beginning at verse 2. Friend, things are perfect in a marriage based upon genuine sacrificial love. Oh, there is no question about that. And a point that I need to make on this occasion, having heard just recently through the media of those who are practicing polygamy, and they are trying to get this kind of thing legitimatized, such as homosexuality in a number of states. And, of course, that is a rank sin and ungodliness, and for such, man will be eternally punished. And we need to understand the nature of that sin, because precious souls are involved in that kind of misunderstanding, and they're going to be eternally lost. Because of homosexuality, God destroyed the cities of the plain, Sodom and Gomorrah.
And throughout the Old Testament, those who practiced such were worthy of death. Oh, and in the New Testament, Romans chapter 1, Paul makes it very clear that those who practice such things will suffer eternal punishment. Friends, that is lust in the pure sense of the term. We try to say, you know, and justify it by, an alternate lifestyle. It's not a lifestyle, it's a death style. You can't reproduce. No, you have to recruit. You see, he who made them from the beginning made them male and female. And said, for this cause shall a man leave his father and his mother, shall cleave unto his wife, and they two shall become one flesh. That can't happen where both are male or both are female. That's simply out of the question. All you have there is lust, sin, ungodliness in the extreme. Polygamy? Can you imagine? One man for one woman for life. That's God's divine arrangement for marriage, and I might add, it is the only basis of genuine happiness and satisfaction and fulfillment in this whole world. You can't restore Eden in homosexuality. You can't restore the perfection of that lovely garden in polygamy. It's simply out of the question. There is no happiness, there is no joy, no fulfillment in that kind of arrangement. There is, of course, jealousy and envy and selfishness. No. In marriage, one man for one woman, all of the material, physical drives are completely and legitimately satisfied. And there is a purpose for such, the reproduction of the human family. So in marriage, there is one man for one woman. And the basis of that marriage is the fact that they love each other more than they love themselves. And that provides for happiness. What do I need? She supplies it, you say, by the power and the goodness of God. What does she need? I supply it, by the power and the goodness of God. We labor together in the vineyard of the Lord, and there is absolute joy and happiness and no deficiency in a marriage based upon genuine love. We need to understand that. And so, love being the basis of marriage, you need to contract that relationship on that basis. Give your life one to the other as you give it to the Lord. Now.

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2: It's 70 degrees.

This is Tom Holland urging you to stand up for the good in America, for the good of all Americans. In 1776, on July 4, this new nation, or at least in its beginning, issued what is known as a Declaration of Independence. I have a new Declaration of Independence, if written by a secularist of our day. And if you keep in mind when I read this new declaration now, that Americans have bought into relativism. In fact, the Barnard Research Institute says 4 of every 5 adult Americans believes in relativism, which is a repudiation of absolute truth, of course. And when you consider what is being taught in universities and colleges all over this land, that we are not the result of a creator with intelligence creating us with intelligence, but rather that we are the result of naturalistic forces through a long, drawn-out process. And we know, if we look at what is being taught, that this declaration I'm about to read, which I will contrast with the original declaration, is exactly what is being taught in this country. And so, here is the new declaration of a secularist. Since there is no such thing as absolute truth, we hold these things to be philosophically reliable and assert that all people are the product of non-intelligent naturalistic forces taking billions of years to make people with intelligence. And the non-intelligent forces of nature, somewhat accidentally, made a gender division and made each gender dependent on the other so as to perpetuate the human species. We know by those forms from which we evolved that might makes right, and only the fittest survive. It's a rule of nature. We know there are no rights to life, liberty, and the pursuit of happiness, except for those strong and powerful enough to enjoy them. I pledge to my fellow human animals that as a part of a more highly developed brain, I will always rise above the behavior of our ape-like ancestors. So help me, my God, nature. Now, I'm going to contrast that new declaration as if written by what is being taught in colleges and universities and written in books today. I want to contrast that with what Thomas Jefferson wrote in 1776. We hold these truths to be self-evident, that all men are created equal, that they are endowed by their Creator with certain unalienable rights, that among these are life, liberty, and the pursuit of happiness, that to secure these rights, governments are instituted among men, deriving their just powers from the consent of the governed. Now, I don't know how you think about it, but I prefer Thomas Jefferson's Declaration of Independence to one that would be written by a naturalist or a person who believes that the material universe is the only reality. In fact, a prominent atheist who died only a few years ago once asserted, and I'm quoting him now, "The universe is all there is that ever was or ever will be." Now, that may be kind of a popular notion, but it is as old Zeno, who founded the Stoics, and he believed that nature was the only reality that exists. When you look at this declaration that would be written by a secularist, it's kind of a raw type approach to life, don't you think? Does it enhance a human being, or does it reflect on our humanity? I will let you make that decision. I still prefer the original Declaration of Independence, and you and I need to stand up for what that declaration says, that we are created. We are not the products of evolutionary forces, the theories and speculations and philosophies of Darwin notwithstanding. We are the result of a God who said, "I will make you in my own image and after my likeness." And as a prominent evolutionist of a few years ago up at Harvard made this assertion, quoting him, "Since we know that we're not made in anyone's image, then we are free to do as we wish," end of quote. In other words, from that perspective, then we don't have any obligation to a creator. We don't have any obligation whatsoever because we can do what we wish. And you know, that theory is old. It's popular, but it's an old, old theory, and it is an unfortunate theory that has been imposed
upon too many people in this good land. It's time for us to take the intimidation that may be heaped upon us, the ridicule that may come, all kinds of name-calling that may come forth, but don't ever forget, evolution is not a fact. Evolution is a theory. It's a theory that they have real trouble proving. When I say it's not a fact, but a theory, I'm quoting a man who debated evolutionists, prominent evolutionists, on university campuses from Stanford in California to other places. I'm talking about a gentleman by the name of Johnson. And when I think about this man taking on these evolutionists to try to say to people, look, we're not a type of animal. We are unique human being, so created by Almighty.

0: 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It's on a point
1: and limits key. 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By doing so, we hope to strengthen your relationship with God. 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By signing up for this correspondence course, you can take the first step in strengthening your relationship with God. 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If you follow Him and His Word, you will come to know the true meaning of life.

Know ye not that they which run in a race run all, but only one receiveth the prize? So run that ye may obtain. And every one that striveth for the mastery is temperate in all things, and they do it for a corruptible crown, but we for an incorruptible. Therefore I run, not as uncertainty. Therefore I fight, not as one that beateth the air. From the 9th chapter of 1 Corinthians, beginning at verse 24. Seems that I remember a good many years ago being on the junior high school track team. We'd practice afternoons after school. And as we ran around the track together, trying to improve our distance running and improve our own potential, we weren't competing against each other. No, on the other hand, what we were doing was running together to help sharpen each other as teammates in preparation to meet the team that we would challenge in the upcoming track meet. It's much like that in the Lord's church. Christians do not ideally compete against each other, spiritually speaking. Far from it. On the other hand, what they are doing is working together to help and to sharpen one another's skills in the contest that they must wage against Satan. And it is in that contest that here the Apostle Paul is illustrated with the idea of the athletic games, that only one is going to receive the prize. Either we are going to win the victory in Jesus Christ, or we're going to lose our soul to Satan. Knowing what we want the outcome of that contest to be, Paul says, "You run that you might obtain." And then he tells us with what determination that race ought to be run by again illustrating it with the training tactics of those who are athletic competitors. He said, "These who strive for the mastery are temperate in all things." That is, they have a great deal of self-discipline and self-control regarding, you see, the training they must undergo in order to be successful. And they endure all these things in the training and competitive process just to win a corruptible crown. When I ran on that track team so many decades ago, I never got anything out of it, even if I won. Any trophy that might be awarded was given to the school. Those of us who actually competed in the track meet went home without anything. So at best, if someone is awarded something, it's just a corruptible crown. And if indeed competitors are willing to endure what they endure in order to win a corruptible crown, if indeed they win anything at all, how much more important is it to endure what we must, to be as temperate as we must in order to win that incorruptible crown? Therefore, Paul realizes, I have a race to run, and it's not with uncertainty. It is not as if I did not know what my goal was, nor that for which I was striving. It was not as if I were going to throw that offensive or defensive blow and it was never going to connect. He said, I fight against Satan because I know who my enemy is. And it's not as if I am beating the air, as Paul described it. In the long ago, there was an episode that used to occur among fraternities and sororities and civic clubs
from which there was eventually derived a figure of speech that you may have heard and with which you may be familiar. That is, having a field day. You heard that before? Sometimes when someone is having an easy success or an almost effortless win, it might be said, oh, we had a field day. You want to know where that came from? It was hardly a sportsman-like proposal, but here's what they used to do. These rival clubs and fraternities and sororities and such would invite their rivals to come out and join them in a field day. That is, a day of athletic competition outdoors. Except here was their strategy. They would try to plan the games for a day and a time when they were rather certain that their rival would not be able to show up and compete. Therefore, if the challenged team couldn't come, well, then the challenger would just declare a victory on the strength of default, coming away saying, "We won the field day." From that came the figure of speech that described any easily won victory, any virtually meaningless success, because little or no effort was necessary to make it happen. Oh, we had a field day. Do you suppose that sometimes the devil has a field day with us? Simply because we didn't make the effort. Simply because we chose not to adequately compete against him in order to keep the fidelity and the purity of our soul before God. Because we never made the effort to resist temptation, Satan had a field day. What do you suppose would be the primary reason that Satan could have such an easy victory over those whom he chooses to tempt? And that is, by the way, all of us. One of the places that we could go to discover an answer to a question like that would be the book of James. It's there that the writer says, "My brethren, count it all joy when you fall into divers temptations, knowing this, that the trial of your faith worketh patience. But let patience have her perfect work, that ye might be perfect and entire, wanting nothing." 1 James, beginning there at verse 2. There is being used there a word that is unlike the manner in which we might use the word in our modern English language. A form of the word diverse or various that there appears as divers. It's simply various ways that we are tempted. Count it all joy when you fall into divers, various kinds of diverse temptation. And we might read that line and wonder, why would James be telling me that I ought to be happy about falling into temptation? Well, understand the approach to the idea. Let's suppose that someone wanted you to really believe in some kind of item or commodity, and that you were being convinced of how good this thing was if you would own it, possess it, use it, that you would find it so useful in your everyday life. But once you went through the effort to own it, you never really saw a use for it, or if there ever was a use for it, you never employed it for the purpose. And it never became useful or valuable to you for the purpose for which it was intended, then why have it anyway? We are told that faith is our ideal response to the Word of God.
Romans chapter 10 at verse 17, we are told that without it, we cannot even begin to please God. Hebrews chapter 11 at verse 6, if faith is so very important, then where is the opportunity in life to employ it? Well, here it is. When Satan comes to call, here is your opportunity to show the value, the purpose, the utility of your faith. Count it all joy that you're going to have the opportunity to use your faith to defeat Satan. Just understand this about the situation. Temptation amounts to a trial of that faith, and where your faith is tried, James indicates your patience is too. If you don't lose your patience, if you keep your faith in the hour of trial, you're going to be perfect spiritually speaking. You're going to be entire in the eyes of God. You're going to need nothing more that your faith through the Word cannot supply. What is temptation? James points out it is basically a trial upon the faith. The Savior himself would speak in agreement with that concept when he was in conversation with Simon Peter. And he said, Simon, Satan hath desired to have you that he may sift you as wheat. But I have prayed for thee that thy faith fail not. And when thou art converted, strengthen thy brethren. From the 22nd of Luke, beginning at 31. The Savior, who sees the future as well as he sees the past, knew the trial, the temptation that Peter would be subjected to when cross-examined by three individuals, all of whom would claim that he had an association with the now condemned Savior. Peter eventually, as you know, would deny that he had any knowledge of the Lord at all. The Lord, knowing that Simon Peter would fall into that time of temptation, said, I've prayed for thee that thy faith fail not. What would have occurred if someone met temptation unsuccessfully, at least for the time, their faith would fail? And the Lord employed prayer on Simon Peter's behalf that his faith would not fail, adding that Peter was not fully converted. He said, Peter, when you're converted, you strengthen your brethren. If you consider yourself a faithful Christian, a member of the body of Christ, you no doubt feel that you were converted long ago, whenever it was that you became obedient to the gospel of Jesus Christ. Peter feels much the same way. He doesn't seem to feel that he needs any further conversion. And as a matter of fact, he debates with the Lord on the matter. And he said, Lord, I'm ready to go with you to prison and even unto death. And the Savior answered him, saying, Peter, the rooster will not crow this night before you three times deny that you know me. What is Peter's idea about himself? He's fully converted. There is nothing that could turn his faith. He'd go with the Lord to prison. He'd hang beside him on Golgotha's hill if he was called upon to do so. The Lord essentially said, Peter, no, you wouldn't. No, you wouldn't. Peter, you're not fully converted. When you are converted, strengthen your brethren. The Lord would approach that idea another way when he told the entirety of his disciples, watch and pray
that ye enter not into temptation. The spirit indeed is willing, the flesh is weak. 24th of Matthew at 41. Oh, I look back again on that long ago day when as just a youngster of a spirited 14 years of age, I could run around and around and around and around that quarter mile track and never become as winded as I would today if I were to run from this spot out onto the parking lot. I still have today, in the age where I'm now a great-grandfather, the same spirit that I had when I was a mere boy of 14. But what I do not have today is the physical ability and capability that I had as a mere boy of 14. Spirit is willing. The flesh is weak. A similar thing can happen when we have perhaps a higher spiritual attitude about ourselves than is really warranted, when we become more confident than perhaps we ought to be, when our trust is more in self than it is in the Savior. The Lord said you need to do two things. Watch and pray that you enter not into temptation. Your spirit is more willing than your flesh is able. And Peter was a good example of that. Here's an indication of that willing spirit. Lord, I would go with you to prison and unto death. But there was that telltale indication of the weakness in his flesh, when he did indeed, as the Lord said, three times deny that he even knew who the Savior was. You look back on this and you'll see that there are two times that the Lord mentioned the same thing as a good solution, a good answer to the problem of human spiritual weakness. Remember what he told Peter? I have prayed for thee, that thy faith fail not. Remember what he told all of them? Watch and pray that ye enter not into temptation. When it comes to the hour of trial and something that is necessary in order to successfully meet it, the Savior highly recommends prayer. When the devil walks in and you are deeply involved in a talk with God, there is nothing more than that that's going to make him feel out of place and make him want to leave. Lord highly recommends prayer as a fail-safe against falling victim to the wiles of the devil. Here is something that we ought to understand about prayer, and James is going to use a different scenario than that about which we are speaking today in order to illustrate it. He said, "Do any of you lack wisdom? Let him ask of God, who giveth to all men freely and upbraideth not, and it shall be given him. But let him ask in faith, nothing wavering. For he that wavereth is like a wave of the sea, driven with the wind and tossed. Let not that man think he'll receive anything of the Lord. A double-minded man is unstable in all of his ways." 1 of James, beginning at 5. Oh, here, the subject is indeed the quest for wisdom. And it is a wise man that knows how to stand against the wiles of the devil. But the subject here is also prayer.
The subject here is also faith, and that is, with what do we go to God in prayer? It must be faith. Whether we are seeking after wisdom, whether we are seeking any other spiritual favor or benefit, the same remains true. The prayer, the request, must be in faith. What do we know about faith? Without works, it's dead, James tells us three times at James chapter 2. We know that there are those who diligently sought the Lord, and therefore their faith was rewarded. Hebrews at chapter 11. Faith is something you see that heaven doesn't recognize unless it's being demonstrated overtly by the faithful, obedient effort. I'm asking God for something. I am seeking a spiritual benefit. How does James say it ought to be sought? In faith. Nothing wavering, that is, without a doubt. If you have a doubt, then you are really no more spiritually stable than the wave of the sea that's at the mercy of the wind. As a matter of fact, James said such a person is double-minded. In what sense is he double-minded? Has the willingness to go to God in prayer to make the request, but yet at the same time he doubts that God is going to grant it or that he's even able? That's double-minded. Goes to God in prayer, asking God for this spiritual favor, but he's unwilling to pursue it in faith, that is, an active obedience to make the effort so that God will reward the effort. That's double-minded. On the other hand, there is the double-mindedness of Peter. Supposing that he was so well spiritually equipped, again, as we observed before, he had more faith in self than he had in the Savior, and he decreed that he would go with the Savior to prison and even unto death. When the Lord assured him, Peter, you're not ready for a challenge like that. You won't even admit when asked three separate times that you know who I am. A double-minded man who thinks he's converted, but he isn't. Temptation, James said, is a trial on the faith. Successful prayer, though, must be offered in faith. How much more we understand Paul's connection of faith and prayer when at the sixth chapter of the Ephesian epistle, he includes both of them when he is equipping the proverbial Christian soldier with the proverbial armor of God. The thing that he says is more important than anything is the shield of faith. Above all, he said, take the shield of faith, wherewith ye shall be able to quench all the fiery darts of the wicked. The sixth of Ephesians at 16. What did James say temptation was? A trial on the faith. But where the faith is steadfast, Paul said, it quenches all the fiery darts of the wicked. It stands up against the wiles of the devil. But Paul, what else did you say this person ought to have? An active prayer life. Paul said, pray always. With all prayer and supplication in the Spirit, watching thereunto, with all perseverance and supplication for all the saints, and for me, Paul said,
that utterance might be given unto me, that I might open my mouth boldly to make known the mysteries of the gospel, beginning at verse 18 of the same chapter. Oh, a number of things that Paul mentioned are important, but for the sake of today's considerations. You see Paul's connection of faith and prayer. You see how consistent it is with James' doctrine on faith and prayer. You see how that the Lord said on two occasions that we've noted today that in the process of the avoidance of temptation, in the avoidance of failure of the faith, he highly recommends prayer. If there is anyone who thought that he was not about to spiritually fall, that would have been Simon Peter that night. But again, the Apostle Paul writes to the church at Corinth, and he said, "Let he that thinketh he standeth take heed lest he fall. There is no temptation taken you, but such as is common to man. But God is faithful, who will not suffer you to be tempted above that which ye are able, but will with the temptation make a way of escape, that ye might be able to bear it." Comes from 1 Corinthians 10, beginning at 12. You pick up on Paul's indication there about those that think they're standing. The implication is obvious. They might think they're standing, but they're probably not. Paul said such an individual is likely to fall. So knowing that human beings, being as imperfect as they are liable to fall, Paul reminded us that temptation's common to everybody, happens to all of us. No temptation taken you, but such as is common to man, happens to everybody. God is sensitive to that. He will not suffer Satan to prevail upon you beyond the level that you are able to endure. Instead, with the temptation, he makes a way of escape that you might be able to bear it. I am interested today in what the Lord seemed to consistently turn to as a fail-safe against temptation. Peter, I've prayed for you that your faith fail not. He said, watch and pray that ye fall not into temptation. You have a willing spirit. You have weakened flesh. Let's see to it that Satan does not have his field day.

Hello, my name is Griffin Collins, and I have an exciting announcement. We will begin releasing a weekly devotional on Facebook titled Matters That Matter. In these weekly devotionals, we will discuss topics that are important and specific to the Lord's Church today. What does the Bible say about trusting others? Am I required to be faithful as a Christian? I pray that you will follow along with us as we explore matters that matter today.

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5: Ever wonder how much time we spend in front of a mirror during a year's time? Well, if you're a man, spending 10 minutes a day in front of the glass, each year you spend almost 3 days there. For a woman who spends 30 minutes, it's a week per year in front of the mirror. We all have plenty of time to get acquainted with ourselves. We're not likely to forget what we look like. The inspired writer James tells us, if any man be a hearer of the word and not a doer, he is likened to a man beholding his natural face in a glass, for he beholdeth himself and goeth his way, and straightway forgetteth what manner of man he was. But whoso looketh into the perfect law of liberty and continueth therein, he being not a forgetful hearer, but a doer of the work, this man shall be blessed in his deed.

when campaign seasons roll around, we get inundated with words like honesty and integrity. An old proverb says, if a man tells you he's honest, he's probably not. Honesty is not something that people want to hear about, it's something they want to see. Similarly, Christians shouldn't have to tell others that they follow Christ. Christianity is a way of life, not a way of lip. Paul said, only let your manner of life be worthy of the gospel of Christ, Philippians 1:27. If we are living Christ, the world's going to know it. Many disciples, however, camouflage their lives to blend in with the world, a far cry from Christ's challenge to let your light shine before others so that they may see your good works and give glory to your Father who is in heaven, Matthew 5:16. Like honesty, Christianity must be seen. If we have to tell others we are Christians, maybe we should take a closer look at who we really are.

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1: Good evening and welcome to the fifth and final installment of The Silencing of God, presented by WFTP FM 103.9. Are you concerned about the direction of our country? Do you believe that something must be done and done soon in order to preserve our nation? You want to hear true solutions to America's troubles before it is too late. The founders of the American Republic spoke definitely on this matter. They pinpointed precisely the keys to America's survival and the all-encompassing foundation on which they built this great country. Dr. Dave Miller concludes the eye-opening series, The Silencing of God. And now, Dr. Dave Miller.
2: There are two central issues that all of this cultural change ultimately brings us to that will have eternal consequences. One of those is homosexuality. I want to show you a few things to show you the extent to which God's view has been silenced in American civilization. Sir William Blackstone was a great British legal mind. In fact, he wrote a series of volumes, commentaries on the laws of England that held great influence over the minds and thinking of the founding fathers of these United States. In fact, this writing became essentially the premier legal source of the founding fathers. So much so that Thomas Jefferson in 1810 said, "American lawyers used Blackstone's commentaries with the same dedication and reverence that Muslims use the Quran." That's high praise. Do you know what William Blackstone had to say about homosexuality? They never used that word, by the way. They occasionally used the word sodomy, the historically set term for this behavior, but rarely even do they use that. In his book, the 4th, chapter the 15th, of Offenses Against the Persons of Individuals, after a lengthy section talking about rape, he said what has been observed, especially with regard to the manner of proof, which ought to be more clear in proportion as the crime is the more detestable, may be applied to another offense of a still deeper malignity, the infamous crime against nature, committed either with man or beast. A crime which ought to be strictly and impartially proved and then as strictly and impartially punished. But it is an offense of so dark a nature, so easily charged in the negative, so difficult to be proved, that the accusation should be clearly made out. For if false, it deserves a punishment inferior only to that of the crime itself. Notice that I've left this in Old English script, and so you have to look closely at it. He said, "I will not act so disagreeable part to my readers as well as myself as to dwell any longer upon a subject the very mention of which is a disgrace to human nature. It will be more eligible to imitate in this respect the delicacy of our English law, which treats it in its very indictments as a crime not fit to be named." And then he uses a Latin sentence there, which translated means the horrible sin not to be named among Christians. A taciturnity observed likewise by the Edict of Constantius and Constance. And then he gives us another lengthy Latin quotation, which translated is, "When that crime is found which is not profitable to know, we order the law to bring forth to provide justice by force of arms with an avenging sword, that the infamous men be subjected to the due punishment, those who are found or those who future will be found in the deed." Which leads me to add a word concerning its punishment. This, the voice of nature and of reason, and the express law of God, determined to be capital, of which we have a signal instance long before the Jewish dispensation by the destruction of two cities by fire from heaven, so that this is an universal, not merely a provincial precept. And our ancient law in some degree imitated this punishment by commanding such miscreants to be burnt to death. though Fletus says they should be buried alive, either of which punishments was indifferently used for this crime among the ancient Goths. But now the general punishment of all felonies is the same, namely by hanging. And this offense, being in the times of popery, that is, when a Catholic king or queen was on the throne, namely only subject to ecclesiastical censures, was made single felony by the statute 25 Henry VIII C6 and felony without benefit of clergy by statute 5 Elizabeth C17. And the rule of law herein is that if both are arrived at years of discretion, and then another Latin phrase which means advocates and conspirators should be punished with like punishment. That was English common law. It might shock, it probably would shock most Americans, especially those who are the liberal rewriters of our culture, to find that Thomas Jefferson, in writing down laws for his home state of Virginia, in his famous book known as Notes on the State of Virginia, he discussed crimes whose punishment extend to life. These were punishments that he felt should be instigated in the state of Virginia. Notice Roman numeral 2, crimes whose punishment goes to limb for both rape and sodomy. Thomas Jefferson said the penalty should be dismemberment. Thomas Jefferson. What about the original 13 states once our nation was launched? In the famous U.S. Supreme Court case, Bowers v. Hardwick. Bowers was the Attorney General of the state of Georgia. 1986, the last time the court ruled consistent with history and judicial precedent, made the statement in that Supreme Court case, proscriptions against that conduct have ancient roots. And I mean, they went back and showed how far back. This is standard universal policy. Sodomy was a criminal offense at common law. That's what Blackstone indicated. And was forbidden by the laws of the original 13 states when they ratified the Bill of Rights. What is the position of the original 13 states with regard to the constitutionality of same-sex marriage? History is cut and dry. In fact, you might be surprised to know, under common law, it was death penalty, period. As the states began to adjust some of their laws once the revolution had been completed, Connecticut, New York, Vermont, South Carolina, death penalty for homosexuality. And don't think that the other states were really softer on the subject. They just varied. Georgia, life imprisonment at hard labor. You know, we don't even know what hard labor is anymore. Maine, solitary confinement, up to 10 years, hard labor. Pennsylvania, imprisonment at hard labor. I went on the website of the Commonwealth of Massachusetts. I don't know if they've removed this yet. Chapter 272, crimes against chastity, morality, decency, and good order. Section 34, crime against nature. Whoever commits the abominable, detestable crime against nature, either with mankind or with a beast, shall be punished by imprisonment in the state prison for not more than 20 years. Folks, this is standard. In fact, every one of the 50 states of this country have historically always had sodomy laws. But beginning in 1971, coming out of the 60s, all the way up to 2001, do you know that homosexual activists convinced 28 of the states to overturn their sodomy laws? In 1986, the U.S. Supreme Court said same-sex relations is not constitutionally justifiable. But then things changed. This currently sitting U.S. Supreme Court agreed to hear a case that originated in Texas, Lawrence v. Texas. In June of 2003, the highest court in the land struck down all sodomy laws for all 50 states. That is an historical fiasco, unprecedented in the history of Western civilization. And it's gone downhill since. Within 6 months, the highest court in the state of Massachusetts took the nod and ruled that the Commonwealth must recognize the right of homosexual couples to marry. Within 6 months of that event, you remember, May 17th, 2004, a day that will go down in infamy in the history of this country. Homosexual and lesbian couples were issued marriage licenses in that state, the first in U.S. history to do so. Like a domino effect, every state is gradually giving consideration to this. New York, state of Washington. Due to the militant minority of this gay community, supported by socially, politically correct liberals, the view of homosexuality that has prevailed from 1776 and before, right on down to 2003, has been just brushed aside for no legitimate legal, civil, moral reason. We are living in a civilization where a sizable percentage of people have embraced moral insanity. 1973, the foremost mental health organization in this country, removed from their Bible of psychiatric behavior homosexuality, which had historically been listed as deviant, aberrant behavior. It was mental illness. Every major mental health organization in the country quickly fell into line. The American Psychological Association within 2 years. Many large corporations began requiring employees to take sensitivity training to try to coerce, bully, and intimidate their employees into relinquishing their morals in order to be accepting of those who had embraced immorality as a matter and course of life. Now, Hollywood, the entertainment industry, have literally inundated television and movie theaters with their politically correct agenda to force acceptance of homosexuality in American civilization. What was once considered anathema and absolutely unacceptable and illegal on our television sets is now in our faces and being shoved down our throats. It's unbelievable the degree to which our civilization has been subjected to this conspiracy. One of the arguments is, hey, we've proven this is genetically linked. Number of cases came out in the 70s and 80s that claimed, yes, we have found genetic proof. How many of you heard about those? The liberal news media picked that up, spread that across the country, and pretty much convinced American civilization, it must be true, there is genetic proof. Guess what? I've used this term a lot this weekend. Another lie. How many of you remember Bill Clinton when he was president announcing to the country that the Human Genome Project was underway in an effort to completely map and sequence the human genetic code? How many of you remember that being completed just about a year or so ago? Oh, it made news. The project stepped forward, said we have completely mapped and sequenced the human genetic code. It is an accomplished fact. They completely sequenced the human sex chromosomes, X and Y. Do you remember the announcement that made world news? We have discovered the gay gene. No, you don't remember that announcement, because it was never made. And the forces that have the opportunity to explain that, they're not going to explain that, because they were promoting this agenda in the first place for moral reasons, not genetic. Folks, if homosexuality was genetic, the God of the Bible, who can be proven to exist, would not have condemned a person for engaging in a behavior that they could not help. Secondly, there were homosexuals who had become Christians in the first century Church of Christ at Corinth. And yet, when Paul said, "Such were some of you," he clearly indicated they were no longer practicing that behavior. And then, as we've said, there has been no scientific evidence forthcoming of a gay gene. And you know what's more? The fact of the matter is, there have been many people who have engaged in this behavior who have ceased, reformed, and repudiated the lifestyle. Another one of the myths that has been perpetrated on American civilization. Indeed, it is a central issue in the dismantling of America's Christian heritage. And folks, I'm telling you, we don't have time to look at the twin issue of abortion and the terrible Holocaust that has been perpetrated on American civilization, with over 44 million children having been exterminated in the last 30 plus years. Unbelievable. The God of the universe will not allow this sort of inhumane treatment, this sort of wicked behavior, to go unchecked and unchallenged forever. There will be a point at which he will call American civilization to account. When you think about the political issues that face our country, upon what basis do you form your opinions? And upon what basis do you make your decision with regard to voting? You know, a lot of us are concerned about the economy. In fact, there are a number of issues that we're concerned about, like Social Security, or perhaps health care. And it dawned on me that, you know what, about all that can be said for those issues is, it affects my pocketbook. Question: how much does the New Testament say about the extent to which money ought to affect how you live and the choices you make in terms of behavior? If Jesus Christ returns tonight and calls us to account for our behavior and wants to know why we made some of the decisions we made, and we say, well, it's because I wanted to make sure I had enough money, what's he going to say? I would suggest to you that such matters should not be the ultimate and final reason for making our political choices. Well, what about education? We've seen where the American education system has declined dramatically. That's a shame. But ultimately, that's not going to be a deciding factor. What about the environment? Are you aware of any civilization in all of human history that was called to account by God and eradicated because they took the position that the spotted owl needs to be saved? No. What about the snail darter in Tennessee and the Tennessee River? No. What about any animal in all of human history that's gone extinct? There are no more. No more dodo birds. No. There are passages in the Bible that talk about, you know, God created the created order. He cares about the created order. But guess what? Animals are not humans. They don't have a soul. They are not subject to the Word of God. They will not inhabit eternity. And yet some people in this country, a large percentage of people, get lathered up over animal rights. And let me tell you something, whether they're aware of it or not, it's because they have lost their spiritual moorings and are not tied in to God's view of human reality and the world. This environment will last just as long as God wants it to last, at which time He will destroy it. We have an inflated sense of our own ability to inflict damage on our environment. You concerned about foreign policy? What about defense? Aren't you pleased that we have a strong defense? Yes. Gun control, are you concerned about that? Well, sure. What about immigration? Don't you think it's wrong that people who are not citizens of this country are coming to this country illegally, circumventing the system, cutting out a lot of people that are legally waiting to come in? Doesn't that bother you? But I'm telling you, folks, in the final analysis, that's not going to be an issue if Jesus returns tonight. What about terrorism? That ought to bother us. You know what's going to matter if Jesus comes tonight? What has been our stance on killing babies and engaging in immoral behavior? That's what's going to be at the top of the list. Don't you think we need to view politics spiritually through the eyes of God? In fact, I would suggest to you we need to basically forget political parties, political affiliations, Benjamin Rush, one of the signers of the Declaration of Independence, I believe said it very well. He said, you know what? I've been alternately called an aristocrat and a democrat. I'm neither. I'm a Christocrat. I believe all power will always fail of producing order and happiness in the hands of men. You know, it's interesting that the founding fathers, that's a common sentiment. Here they were, creating a government, a constitution, and yet the whole time they were suspicious of the whole thing because they knew, you know what, men really aren't capable of doing this. God has to be the one to take care of us. So they nervously and cautiously did all of it, and the whole time they kept saying, you know, God, we hope this is right. We're trying to please you. Please bless us. Boy, that's gone. Only he who created and redeemed man is qualified to govern him. We'd better start looking politically from that perspective. We ought to make our voices heard. Letters are effective because they receive very little feedback. Did you know that? If suddenly a politician gets, say, 50 letters, just 50 letters, they sit up and pay attention. Because that never happens. Again, we're so busy, we don't see any importance of expressing ourselves. Isn't it interesting that for 50 years, the liberal forces of society, feminists, abortionists, homosexuals, they have been mobilized, well-funded, organized, and willing to sacrifice time and effort. Look what they have accomplished in 50 years. Based on everything I've shown you, American culture is almost unrecognizable from what existed previous to 50 years ago. They've accomplished that in 50 years. I ask you, are we not willing to mobilize, organize, spend time and money? If they do, why can't we? More importantly, why won't we? I think we need to boycott Hollywood. I mean it. I am sick to death, aren't you? Of hearing these individuals who, quite frankly, most of whom haven't graduated from high school, and most of whom, well, let's face it, they have oriented their entire lives pretending. That's what they do for a living. Pretend. Does that qualify you to be a social commentator, to tell other people what they ought to believe about moral issues? They don't have the right to stand up and spew their leftist liberal ideas upon our person. And I've already suggested to you, what do we do about it? We go shell out money, large sums of money, to watch their movies, buy their videos, watch the shows where they get awarded and all that stuff. What's the matter with us? You know, if the American public, the moral majority, I believe that's still the case, it's swiftly evaporating, but currently the moral majority, if they said, all right, that's it, we're not going to spend another dime that in any way advances any of the people of Hollywood, they would start feeling the pinch in a short while, and you know what they would do? Like a bunch of crybabies, they would start whining and moaning about how life is so terrible, and you can't do that to us, we got our rights. We have more power. Moral power is the strongest force on the planet, and God would back us. But you know what? We like to go watch movies. We like to spend our casual time in diversion that involves their performances. We'd better wake up. We'd better modify our comfort level at least that much in order to make the truth clear to our civilization and our generation. Let me suggest to you that we need to determine to be resolute, steadfast, and unmovable. America did not get in the fix that it's in overnight. Therefore, it will not be pulled out of this mess overnight. It's going to take a sizable number of moral people that have the moral fortitude, the courage, the moral courage, to stand up, to take abuse, and I assure you the persecution will be heaped upon us when we try to withstand these sinister forces that are sweeping over our society. But if we will do it and stay with it. Do you remember when, because of Disney's promotion and encouragement, for example, of homosexuality, they would have a gay day at their one of their amusement parks. And you remember the largest Protestant denomination in the country, the Southern Baptist Convention, stood up and said, we're calling for a boycott of Disney products. And you remember that spread across our culture, and a lot of people that shared moral values implemented this boycott. You remember how long it lasted? About 2 minutes. But you know what? It actually worked. I mean, it had an impact. They lost money. But you don't hear anything about it now. And as a matter of course, good Christian-type people constantly take their children to those locations and purchase the videos. Again, we've just basically thrown in the towel. What's the point? And besides, we want to watch this movie. Unless we are willing to sacrifice, unless we are willing to stand up and have the courage to stand behind the values that we claim to possess, Satan will continue to have a heyday in American civilization. We need to be patient and we need to be persistent. You know something else we need to do? And I added this only because after reading speech after speech, writing after writing of these initial founders, it dawned on me, you know, we need to go back and learn our Bibles at least as well as they knew their Bibles. Where as you face life and deal with circumstances that happen in life, scriptures come out of your mind and out of your mouth dealing with the circumstances. You know, that sounds like Jesus. In Matthew chapter 4, when he faced terrible temptation from Satan himself, every time Satan challenged and tried to prod and to lure, Jesus said, well, you know, the Bible says. And I've shown you quote after quote, instance after instance, where that's exactly how the founding fathers handled their circumstances. If we do not get busy and bathe our spirits with the Word of God, shame on us. If we don't care enough to know what God thinks about things, to so embed into our consciences and our attitudes God's perspective, God's view, you know what that's doing? That's becoming acquainted more with God. We claim to be acquainted with God, and yet how much do we really know what He thinks? In 1 Corinthians 2, the only way for you to know what God thinks is through His Spirit, who has given us words found in Scripture. The founding fathers knew that. They knew that. They talked about the Word of God constantly, as you have seen. We Christians have our work cut out for us. We do. What is that work? If I could summarize, you know, just boil all this down, what is the number one thing we need to do? Evangelize. Which means what? That means get the message out. Get the word out. Teach. That's what the founding fathers did. They put Bible in the school. They put Bible in the government. They put Bible in public life. That's what we need to do. We need to expose our civilization to God's words. Now, I'll grant you, we may be at a point of no return. In fact, if you want my personal opinion, based not on my own subjective assessment, but just looking back over Bible history and looking at inspired writ telling us here's how things have gone in the past, I would say America's probably too far gone to be recalled in sufficient numbers to avoid ultimate demise. But I believe God wants us to make every effort, because there are people who will turn around and listen. There are still some receptive hearts. Are the majority of Americans probably, perhaps, maybe so embedded in their comfort lifestyle that they're probably not going to demonstrate the spiritual fortitude to pull out of the nosedive? Probably so. But there are still people who will listen. And how will they hear if those who know God's word do not express it publicly. We've been bullied. We've been made to feel, okay, you believe what you want, that's fine. You know, we're not going to send you to jail yet for that, although they're working on it. Oh, yes. Did you know in the city of Philadelphia there was a big homosexual rally about 6 months ago? Four individuals who claimed to be Christian went to a street corner, opened their Bibles, and simply read scriptures pertaining to homosexuality. A militant homosexual group pressed in around them and became very hostile. Police were called. They arrived, arrested the four, put them in jail, and then proceeded to line up charges against them that would have amounted to something like 47 years in prison. And I suspect they would have pushed that and accomplished their objective. But a legal organization that claims to go around the country trying to defend the Christian cause stepped in and began to challenge those who were pressing that agenda. They backed off and decided to drop the case. But folks, that's just the beginning. You know one of the laws they were said to have broken? They were engaging in racist hate speech. Do you understand that we are actually at the time in our history? This isn't off in the future. This is now. Where to simply read scripture, to tell people what the Bible says, is deemed hate speech. I'm telling you again, if the founding fathers were here, they'd clutch their chest and fall over from a heart attack. They would not believe that could ever happen in this land of the free and the home of the brave. Where to speak of God and to tell people what morality is from God's view is considered mean and ugly and hateful and illegal? Unbelievable. How could this happen? What are we going to do about it? I know you and I don't have probably much respect for the values and the thinking of France. But in 1831, our nation was 50 years old.

Read it for yourself. I believe that he said some things that were right on target. He assessed, he put his finger to the pulse of America and correctly assessed what was taking place and went and wrote about it, published it under the title Democracy in America, 1835. Let me give you a couple of excerpts. There is no country in the world where the Christian religion retains a greater influence over the souls of men than in America. And there can be no greater proof of its utility and of its conformity to human nature than that its influence is powerfully felt over the most enlightened and free nation of the earth. That's high praise. Christianity, therefore, reigns without obstacle, by universal consent. The consequence is, as I have before observed, that every principle of the moral world is fixed and determinate. Is that any longer the case? You know, you have your morality and I have mine. It's not the way it was in 1830. The revolutionists of America are obliged to profess an ostensible respect for Christianity, for Christian morality and equity, which does not permit them to violate wantonly the laws that oppose their designs, while the law permits the Americans to do what they please. Religion prevents them from conceiving and forbids them to commit what is rash or unjust. I don't know whether all Americans have a sincere faith in their religion, for who can search the human heart? But I am certain that they hold it to be indispensable to the maintenance of republican institutions. Republic. This opinion is not peculiar to a class of citizens or to a party. It belongs to the whole nation and every rank of society. The Americans combine the notions of Christianity and of liberty so intimately in their minds that it's impossible to make them conceive the one without the other. Two questions. How is it possible that a society should escape destruction if the moral tie is not strengthened in proportion as the political tie is relaxed? And what can be done with a people who are their own masters if they are not submissive to the deity, which in ancient America was the God of the Bible? These are rhetorical questions. They carry their own answer. Folks, are we living in an America now where rather than the moral tie being strengthened in proportion to our freedom, just the opposite has happened? The moral tie is being relaxed. Do we not live in a society now where people's attitude about being their own masters means forget God, forget religion? Yes. Those are the societal circumstances we now face. They predominate. According to this gentleman, he said then, it's not possible. It is not possible for that society to escape destruction. On what is America's liberty and freedom based? You know, I mentioned to you that our president has stated that we want to go to a country like Iraq that is basically Islamic through and through. We want to give them a democracy. We want to let them have a taste of freedom and liberty. Okay? How do you accomplish that? How do you achieve the kind of freedom that was originally instigated in this country? How do you accomplish that? Is it to be based upon the economy? If we have a strong, robust economy, the founding fathers said, no, that's not it. Doesn't have anything to do with it. It's interesting as you read the Old Testament, for example, the book of Kings, that has as its central thesis
What is the key to national success, prosperity?

0: prosperity and health? And the answer, as the king and the people go morally and spiritually, so goes the nation. They lose their attachment to God, they go down the tubes. That's kings. Founding fathers understood, recognized, believed that very thing. No, economy's not going to do it. But what about a strong military? You know what they would say? Mm-mm. By the way, they didn't have a strong military when they won the revolution. Remember how Jericho was taken? Won by a strong military. Nope. What about health care? We're in big trouble there. Health care is out of control. It's expensive. No, that's not what freedom's based upon. The founding father said, our freedom is based upon morality. Remember what Washington said in his farewell address? Well, what morality are you talking about? Well, Thomas Jefferson said, I know of only one code of morality for man. Oh, then you're talking about morality that came from the multiplicity of gods believed by Hindus. Is that what the founding father said? Absolutely not. What about Buddhism? Do you know how much Buddhism is going on in our country? Do you know how many Buddhist temples are in America? I went to a Hindu temple in Dallas several years ago, where a wooden deity amid fine fabric was worshipped by people who came in to worship this wooden deity. In fact, it was woke up at 6 a.m. every morning, bathed, dressed. That process repeated four times before it's put to bed at 6, 7 o'clock at night. I'm not making that up. Founding fathers would have been horrified. Would they have said our morality is based upon Judaism? Absolutely not. Islam? Judeo-Christian Islamic value? No. Sorry. I showed you a Supreme Court case where the judge declared Muhammad to be an imposter. Don't represent true religion. No, they were very clear. Their morality was not based on a lack of religion. You know, just kind of neutrality or religionless. I'm telling you, they would be horrified. They would not have permitted.
1: It's 2 o'clock.
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1: It's 69 degrees.

I have been looking forward to this lesson, not so much necessarily because of the subject matter, but because it is the last one in this series. And I really love, if you don't know this, I love teaching, and I've really enjoyed teaching the book of Philemon. But polishing the pulpit instantly becomes more enjoyable when you have finished that last lesson. You get to relax and enjoy a lot of good teaching and preaching yourself. Let's talk this hour about Christian reconciliation. Now, you'll notice on the screen that the way I had intended this in the series, I had intended it to be session number 5. However, things were scheduled differently than my intent, and so this is actually lesson 6, but we're going to talk about reconciliation just the same. Let's introduce our thoughts this morning by saying just a few words about biblical reconciliation. Strong defined this term simply as restoration to favor. But as it is used biblically, the intention is, or the understood object is, or subject rather, restoration to the divine favor. In other words, when man is reconciled to God, he is restored to good standing with God. Another way of expressing this is simply to say that fellowship, relationship, has been restored between the Creator and the created, the creature, man himself. Now, what's interesting about this word reconciliation is that in our English versions, there are occasions in which it is translated atonement, suggesting to us that reconciliation is effected by the paying of a price. Something has to be paid or purchased, if you will, namely our redemption, in order for reconciliation to become an established reality. Now, we need to ask ourselves the question, why is this needed? Why is reconciliation needed in the grand scheme of things, so to speak? And I'll propose to you the following verses. One, of course, comes from the closest literary link that we have to the book of Philemon, namely the book of Colossians. Notice that Paul said in 1:21, "And you that were sometime alienated." Now, alienation would be an opposite of reconciliation. "Ye were sometime alienated and enemies in your mind," and here's the cause, "by wicked works. Yet now hath he reconciled." And so obviously this is needed because of wicked works or sin. Notice in 2 Corinthians 5 and verse 19, in the midst of a grand passage on reconciliation, namely verses 17 through 21, Paul says to wit, or to know, or to realize, namely, that God was in Christ, reconciling the world unto himself. And here it is, not imputing their trespasses. In Colossians 1, it is described as wicked works. Here it is referred to as our trespasses. God does not impute them. God does not reckon or account them, as it were, to our charge, if we are indeed reconciled unto him. And then Paul adds, "and hath committed unto us the word of reconciliation." But now in the second place, we need to ask another question as we consider this theme of reconciliation. And that is, what has accomplished this great spiritual feat? What has accomplished this? Now, in the New Testament writings, such is answered really in a variety of ways. And yet all of these obviously are unified. All of these are cohesive, basically stating the same truth, only expressing different facets of that concept, if you will. And so number one, we'll notice that it is accomplished by the death of his son. One of my favorite passages has to be Romans chapter 5, verses 1 through 11, and particularly verses 9, 10, and 11,
at the conclusion, as it were, of that paragraph. For if, in verse 10, when we were enemies, again, an opposite of reconciliation. When we were enemies, we were reconciled to God. How, Paul? By the death of His Son. Instrumentality. By the death of His Son. That's what effected or made possible this reconciliation. Paul says, much more, being reconciled, we shall be saved by His life. Now, it's not within the purview of today's studies, but friends, I'll tell you, there's a statement made there in verse 10 of Romans 5 that merits further study on your part and on mine. When Paul uses logic and he reasons that if we could be reconciled by the death of Jesus, how much more are we saved by His life? Oh, there's a marvelous study in that, particularly regarding the intercession that Jesus performs for you and me now as His children. Dig further into that on your own sometime. Number two, another way that this is answered in the New Testament writings is simply by the cross. Again, the word by indicating instrumentality. This is the instrument by which something is accomplished. And in Ephesians 2 and verse 16, and that He might reconcile both unto God in one body by the cross, having slain the enmity thereby. And so how are we reconciled? By the death of Jesus. Where did Jesus die? On the cross. But then even further into third place, we are reconciled more specifically through the blood of His cross. Colossians 1 and verse 20. Again, the closest literary link that we have to our book known as Philemon. And having made peace through the blood of His cross, by Him to reconcile all things unto Himself. By Him, I say, whether they be things in earth or things in heaven. And so our reconciliation is the result of the death of God's only begotten Son. A cruel death on the cross of Calvary. A death in which His blood was shed. John 19, 33 and 34. And thereby we can be reconciled unto the Father. Now, with our minds freshly imprinted, hopefully, with the concept of reconciliation in the big picture, the grand gospel scheme of redemption, as we turn now our attention specifically to the book of Philemon, it's interesting, very interesting to me at least, that in this book we have at least hints, if not outright statements, about two or three cases of reconciliation. Most specifically or most directly, number one, we're going to talk about Paul and John Mark. Then number two, the heart of the letter, the emphasis, no doubt, of the epistle, Philemon and Onesimus. But then finally this morning, as we wrap up this study and as we wrap up this series on Philemon, there is so much that we are reminded about concerning our reconciliation to Christ as sinners. Christ and the reconciliation that He has afforded us. Some of these sentiments or some of these concepts are brought beautifully to life when we dig into the content of Philemon. Let's deal first of all with Paul and John Mark. You know, it's interesting to say the least that Marcus, and by the way, that's just another form, I believe a Latin form perhaps, of this man's name, John Mark. It's interesting that Marcus was with Paul at the writing of this epistle. Notice near the close of the book, verse 24, as Paul is listing his fellow laborers, he says, Marcus, Aristarchus, Demas, Lucas. You know, right there in that one verse, we have two of the gospel biographers mentioned, Mark and Luke. Now, what's interesting about this is we know, of course, that Mark was the kinsman of Barnabas. We don't get that here in Philemon, but we get it in the sister epistle. Look with me quickly to Colossians once again, chapter 4 and verse 10, where Paul mentioned Aristarchus, my fellow prisoner, saluteth you, and Marcus, sister's son. Now,
rendered in that fashion, we would tend to think of Marcus as the nephew to Barnabas. Perhaps more modern translations tend to translate it cousin to Barnabas. And to be safe, I've simply referred to him in this lecture today as the kinsman to Barnabas. We know for a certainty that he was related somehow, some way to the son of encouragement. But then notice in the parenthetical phrase here at the end of verse 10, after he mentions Marcus, Barnabas's son, Barnabas's kinsman, Paul says, touching whom ye received commandments. You've already received word somehow, some way regarding this man. And if he come unto you, receive him. Now perhaps the reason such instruction is necessary is because of the history that had previously existed between John Mark and the Apostle Paul. You know, going back to Acts chapter 15, the very precipitation of what came to be the second missionary journey of the Apostle Paul. Beginning at verse 37, it says, and Barnabas determined to take with them John. Barnabas wanted John to go with them on this second missionary journey, whose surname was Mark. But Paul thought not good to take him with them, who had departed from them from Pamphylia back during the first missionary journey, you'll recall, and went not with them to the work. Verse 39, and the contention was so sharp between them, that is, namely, between Paul and Barnabas, that they departed asunder one from the other. And so Barnabas took John Mark, and sailed unto Cyprus, the land of Barnabas, we recall from earlier chapters in Acts. And Paul chose Silas and departed, being recommended by the brethren unto the grace of God. And so if you've ever questioned or ever wondered, why is it Paul's first missionary journey, we have Paul and Barnabas, but now with the second missionary journey, it's Paul and Silas. Well, this is why. And it basically centered on a man by the name of Marcus, John Mark, at this earlier point in the biblical history. Paul was not willing. He was not willing to take John Mark along. John Mark had departed. He had quit, seemingly, on that first missionary journey. And Paul was not comfortable. Paul was not ready yet to give this man a second chance. Who better to step up and to do so than the son of consolation himself? The son of encouragement, Barnabas. He took Mark and they went and did work elsewhere, while Paul and Silas went and did their labors for the Lord as well. And so now as we go back to the book of Philemon, we find Paul appealing to Philemon, the Colossian master, to be reconciled with Onesimus. Obviously, that's what this epistle is all about. But now we see hints, we see evidence that obviously the Apostle Paul had done the same with John Mark. In one of the previous lectures in this series, I pointed out the fact that Paul was practicing what he was preaching. And here, certainly, we can see that Paul has practiced what he told Philemon, or was asking Philemon to do. We're reminded of our own Lord in Acts 1 and verse 1, where Luke began his sequel. You know, the gospel according to Luke has a sequel, and it's called the book of Acts. And in Acts 1:1, Luke would write, the former treatise have I made, O Theophilus, of all that Jesus began, and here's the sequence, both to do and to teach. Jesus practiced what he preached. Here in Philemon, we're reminded that Paul practiced what he preached, so to speak. The request that he was making of Philemon dealt with something that Paul himself had to do in a similar fashion. And so we have the reconciliation of Paul and John Mark. Now, someone said that I left a little carrot hanging before you yesterday about a word that's only used about 3 times. In the Greek New Testament. Here's where we come to that little carrot, if you will. About 5 or so years later, as Paul was writing the last epistle, so far as we know,
that he penned before his death, he spoke very highly of John Mark. Now, here at the time of the writing of Philemon, he's already with John Mark. He and John Mark obviously have already been reconciled, and they're once again laboring together. But near his death, he would write the words of 2 Timothy 4 and verse 11. We're about to read those in just a moment. And in that text, he uses the same word that in the book of Philemon he uses in verse 11 to describe Onesimus. Go with me to verse 11 when he says, "Which in time past was to thee unprofitable in his disloyalty, in his criminality, in his leaving and running away, and no doubt probably stealing as well. He was to thee unprofitable, but now," here's the word, "but now he's profitable to thee and to me." That's the same word now in 2 Timothy 4 and verse 11. "Only Luke is with me. Take Mark and bring him with thee, for he is profitable to me for the ministry." To my knowledge, the only three verses in all of Holy Writ in which this exact word occurs are Philemon 11, 2 Timothy 4:11, and then, as we noted briefly yesterday, 2 Timothy 2 and verse 21, where in the King James it is translated meet, fitting. And so it's interesting that in Paul's own life, he had come to be reconciled to John Mark, and he had come to appreciate John Mark as being profitable for the ministry. And now likewise, Philemon is challenged. He's asked to be reconciled to Onesimus, realizing just how profitable Onesimus is to him, both now and going forward in their life together. The beauty of Christian reconciliation. Let's talk now about that second case. We've noticed Paul and John Mark. Let's move to the heart, the very emphasis of this current epistle, as we talk about Philemon and Onesimus. You know, there's no doubt that that is the thrust, that is the plot, if you will, of this book. But there's a third party involved. Many writers have been careful to point out that the book of Philemon is about three persons. It's about Philemon, its namesake, but it's even more really about Onesimus, the subject matter. But then there's a third party, Paul the apostle, and the great appeal that he's making in the form and in the course of this book. Now, brethren, I'm about to do something that I don't typically do in lectures such as this, and I haven't done it hitherto in this series for 2016. But J. Sidlow Baxter presents a subtlety. I don't know where he found this. I don't know how he dug this up out of antiquity, so to speak. But Baxter presents a subtlety of Roman law concerning slaves that I'm about to take the time to read to you, and it's going to be on the screen so you can read along with me. But when we hear this and we let this soak into our hearts and minds, this subtlety of Roman law ought to be striking to every one of us who are Christians. And it's because of the similarities that come to the surface. Read this with me. "If a slave absconded and was caught, his owner had full right to disfigure or lame or even kill him. But the slave was conceded at least one right." Now, that's interesting. Typically, we would say that slaves under the Roman rule, Roman Empire, had no rights. But at least one right was conceded them, namely that of appeal to his master's friend, to whom he could flee, not for concealment. He can't go to be hidden or to be granted full asylum, but he could flee simply for advocacy. The slave owner was still the absolute master. He still had the final say in this matter, but he might be pleaded with through his friend to whom the slave had appealed. And perhaps he would listen for his friend and equal's sake, if not for the poor slave's sake. This was the more likely if the friend was a partner of the slave owner. And then Baxter adds, "Moreover, the slave who thus fled,
If he left and fled to such an intercessor, that slave did not incur the same guilt, the same penalty of an ordinary escapado, that is, an escaped criminal. Now, friends, I don't know if it's already struck you, but there are so many similarities in this scenario, made possible by this subtlety in Roman law and Roman custom, that if a slave runs off, if he goes to an intercessor, if he's not trying to just leave and be gone, but if he goes to an intercessor, he has an appeal. Brethren, that brings a lot of things to our mind. When we come to the book of Philemon, we see that all three of these roles are filled. When we're looking for a character to fill the role of the runaway, we have Onesimus. When we're looking for the character to fill the role of the wronged master, enter Philemon. And then thirdly, this third party. Why is it that in a letter that really concerns just the relationship of two men, why is it that a third party figures in so prominently? Well, he's the partner intercessor. Enter the Apostle Paul. And this is interesting. In verse 17, Paul actually emphasizes his partnership with Philemon, right? Read verse 17 with me. If thou count me therefore a partner, Paul says. If our relationship in the gospel, our koinonia, that's the cognate word, is fellowship. If our partnership, our fellowship in the gospel, Philemon, means anything to you, receive him as you would receive me. Now, this begs a thought question, and I've had the wonderful opportunity to discuss this with at least one or two of you privately in between these sessions. But through the years, as I've studied Philemon and I've looked at some of the possibilities regarding the nuts and bolts of the background, so to speak, having this insight concerning this subtlety of Roman law, we have to ask the question, had Onesimus already wronged his master? You know, for years I just assumed that the wronging of the master surrounded his flight, and that maybe he had stolen from his master to finance his getaway. But if that's the case, why wind up with the Apostle Paul? Maybe, is it possible that he had previously wronged him in another matter? And because of that first infraction, he's fleeing. He's got to get away. He'd already proved himself unprofitable, to which Paul refers in verse 11. And then he flees, seeking the intercession of the Apostle Paul. You remember yesterday that we submitted three possibilities as to how Onesimus and Paul came to be together. The first one, I think, is highly unlikely, and that is that Onesimus had been arrested. He'd already been incarcerated, and he and Paul came together as prisoners. I doubt that. Paul was under house arrest, and I seriously doubt that a fugitive slave would have been incarcerated in the same circumstances with the Apostle Paul. Another school of thought says that Epaphras, who had been in Colossae, who had probably planted the church in Colossae, as well as the congregations in Laodicea and Hierapolis. Some have assumed that Epaphras, while in Rome with Paul, he saw Onesimus. He recognized this runaway and somehow persuaded him to come and talk to the apostle. Hey, your life is in a mess. You're in a lot of trouble. You need to talk to the apostle Paul. Perhaps. But now, more than ever, I subscribe to the third alternative. And it's just an opinion. There's no way of knowing this side of eternity which is right, if any of these are correct. But I'm inclined to think that Onesimus possibly left Colossae looking for Paul. Maybe knowing that Paul was the only one who could plead his case. Perhaps he had already done something wrong, something to already wrong and grieve his master. And perhaps he makes his flight for the purpose of finding this intercessor. Now, as we look to the letter itself, brethren, I don't have to tell you that Paul really went to bat for this man. In verse 10, he pled for him as his own son. I beseech thee for my son, Onesimus, whom I have begotten in my bonds.
I mean, wording that is reminiscent of what he would say about Titus, what he would say about Timothy. And here he says it about this slave, this fugitive slave. He says, "This is my son." And he makes his appeal to Philemon on that basis. Even further, he was willing to suffer financially if need be, if that's what it took. To have these two brethren, Philemon and Onesimus, reconciled, to restore peace and harmony in this Christian home, Paul says, if need be, I'm good for it. I'll pay for it, verse 19. I, Paul, have written it with mine own hand. I will repay it, albeit I do not say to thee how thou owest unto me, even thine own self besides. Paul suggests that probably won't be necessary, Philemon. If we were really to sit down and to think about what we've been through together, he says, but if it is necessary, I'm good for it. I want you and Onesimus to be reconciled. I want this relationship to be restored and enhanced. In short, the Apostle Paul demonstrated loving concern for one who otherwise could face death. And brethren, if these parallels, if these similarities between the reconciliation of Philemon and Onesimus and your and my reconciliation as sinners through Jesus Christ, if these similarities are not jumping out at you, then you've not had your coffee this morning. Okay? You're not with me. You're not awake. The parallels are striking. And if nothing else, I think we've been given the book of Philemon for a number of reasons. I think too long it's been underestimated, it's been underappreciated, and it's been understudied. But if nothing else, perhaps we've been given the book of Philemon to have a portrait, to have a beautiful picture in miniature of the reconciliation that Jesus gives us with God. Let's note some of these things. Much like Onesimus had been Philemon's property, hey, you and I are God's property. Know ye not that it is the Lord who made us and not we ourselves? He is God. We are His people, the sheep of His pasture. Psalm 100 and verse 3. We are God's property. But because of our own sins, because of our own wrongdoings, we have been alienated away from Him. Just like Onesimus had been alienated from his master. We've already read Colossians 1 and verse 21. Now, our only recourse, if we are to be reconciled to the God of eternity, is through Christ. One who is co-equal. One who is partner with the Father. And John brings out these sentiments in his gospel account. John 10 and verse 30, Jesus said, I and my Father are one, co-equality. But Jesus answered them, 5:17, my Father worketh hitherto, and I work partnership. Remember that subtlety of Roman law could prove especially effective for the slave if the intercessor chosen had been partner to the master. Friends, Jesus Christ is our only recourse. Thus, Jesus has, quote, stepped in. He has stepped in as the mediator between us and God. He's even offered the price of His own blood, the payment for the ransom of our souls. And as the risen Savior, He intercedes, He pleads on our behalf before the Master, before the One who created us, before the One who owns us, before the God of eternity. Here are the verses. 1 Timothy 2:5. For there is one God and one mediator between God and men, the man Christ Jesus. Paul stepped in between Onesimus and Philemon. Thank God that Jesus, His Son, has stepped in between us and the Father, our mediator.
Verse 6, who gave himself a ransom for all to be testified in due time. Paul was willing to pay whatever price, whatever debt Onesimus might have incurred. Paul says, I'm good for it. Jesus Christ certainly was good for it. But with the precious blood of Christ, as of a lamb without spot and without blemish, he redeemed us. 1 Peter 1 and verse 19. And so what does he do now? And by the way, this ties back into that powerful verse. I encourage you to study on your own earlier, Romans 5 and verse 11. Is it the case that Jesus has died? Jesus has been buried? Jesus has been raised? And is it the case now that Jesus is idle in our salvation? No, not at all. In Romans 8:34, Paul asks, who is he that condemneth? Who is he that can impose the penalty? See, in the previous verse he says, who shall lay anything to the charge of God's elect? Romans 8:33. That's talking about the guilt of sin. But now he's moved on in verse 34 and he asks, who is he that condemneth? This is the penalty for sin. One is the guilt. This is the penalty. Who's going to impose the penalty for sin? He says it is Christ that has died. In essence, it is Christ who has suffered that penalty already. Yea, rather, that is risen again, evidence that the death of Christ was accepted by God. Have you ever thought about that? Friends, that's part of the significance of the resurrection. It's proof positive that the sacrifice Jesus offered was accepted. Had Jesus died in your place and in mine, and had that sacrifice not been accepted by the Father, Jesus would not have been risen from the dead. And now he is even at the right hand of God, who also maketh intercession for us. The Apostle Paul was pleading with Philemon. In the course of this letter, he was making an appeal as a peer to a peer, a friend to a friend, a partner to a partner. And so it is that as Jesus sits in the heavens at the right hand of the majesty on high, he has the Father's ear. Jesus has the Father's ear. And he's pleading my case. And there are times when I really need a lot of pleading. There are times when I need a lot of intercession. And Jesus fills that role. Christian reconciliation. It's all throughout the book of Philemon. We see it between Paul and John Mark. We see it most notably between Philemon and Onesimus. But let's not miss the big picture. We've been given this gem of an epistle so that we might can appreciate even more fully the reconciliation between Christ and sinners. Now, before we wrap up, since Friday evening, in the course of this series, these are the six titles that we've pursued. I don't know if you've noticed it in the brochure. I don't know if you've noticed it in the app. But there's a reason why every one of these topics is prefaced with the adjective Christian. Christian encouragement, we learn it from Philemon. Christian love, we learn it from this book. Christian persuasion, perhaps the greatest book in all of the Bible to which we can turn for that one. Christian transformation, Christian reconciliation, and even Christian revolution. Friends, that's by design. The late Brother Winfred Clark, in his studies and in his presentation on the book of Philemon, he used this heading, Applied Christianity. The great faith which you and I profess is not intended by God to merely be theory in our hearts and in our minds. Christianity is not something just to discuss and just to talk about, much like the Grecian philosophers did in Athens of old there at Mars Hill. No, it's much more than just theory.
In the book of Philemon, Christianity is where the rubber meets the road. This is a real life circumstance in which now you have three Christians. No longer just two, Paul and Philemon, but you have three Christians involved, Paul and Philemon and Onesimus. And there's a scenario here. There's a problem here. And it's time for Christian principles to be applied. Friends, Philemon is such a practical book. And for this reason, it has become one of my favorites. I've greatly enjoyed sharing this study with you. I want to thank you for your interest, for your participation, and for your encouragement. May God bless.

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1: Thank you for tuning in to our Bible study program entitled Christ Mind in You, Philippians 2:5. This program is brought to you by Nathan Church of Christ in Nathan, Arkansas.
2: Greetings, friends and neighbors. We love you and God loves you, and we're glad to study the Bible with you every time we can. God loves us, the Bible says so, and for example, in many verses, 1 John 4:10 says, "Herein is love, love not that we love God first, but that He loved us, and sent His Son to be the propitiation for our sins." Christ died to accept the wrath that we deserve, the punishment we deserve for our sin on the cross. We deserve it in hell. He took it on that cross, the perfect sacrifice in our place, because He loved us so much. If we'll obey His word and become a Christian by being born again of water and spirit and live faithful to death, that propitiation serves to appease the wrath of God, and we're made righteous through Jesus Christ's blood and body when He offered His life on Calvary. My name is Gene Jester. I preach in Southwest Arkansas at Nathan Church of Christ, Saratoga Southside, and teach and preach at McCaskill Church of Christ. Let's go to our God in prayer before we study some more lovers of pleasure more than lovers of God, sinful pleasures, which are always wrong. Let's pray. Our loving Father, our all-seeing Father in heaven, we're grateful to be able to read Your Word and learn more of Your Word today. We pray all lost men will choose to obey Jesus Christ and become Christians. As Christians, we pray that we might walk worthy of You and pleasing You and being fruitful in every good word and work, in the knowledge that comes from studying Your Bible, the Holy Scriptures. Please continue to care for our daily needs. Bless our health, our work, our jobs, our professions. Bless our marriages, our children. Bless Christ's glorious blood-bought church. Forgive each Christian as we repent and pray. Bless the aged and bless the lonely and the distressed. Help our boys and girls to read and study their Bible every day, and parents to put Christ first in their homes and make Him the center of their life and the Lord of their life, and to study their Bible with their children every day, to sing and pray to You with their children, and teach their children to work, study, be respectful, do good, be obedient, walking in the ways of Christ. All these things we pray in Jesus' holy name, amen. We're going to start today on studying more about sinful pleasures, loving pleasure more than God, 2 Timothy 3:4. And last week we got down and studying about our young people dealing with, and I have such a love for our young people. I worked 30 years in school. I've taught them and preached where they could be around for 54 years. And I love our boys and girls. But in Ecclesiastes 12, verse 1, 11, next to the last verse, he said, "Rejoice in your youth and enjoy yourself. Let your heart cheer you. But remember, all these things you'll be brought into judgment for all these things." Then he says in verse 1 of chapter 12, "Remember now thy Creator in the days of thy youth, while the evil days come not, nor the years draw nigh, when thou shalt say, I have no pleasure in them." He said, boys and girls, be a child of God when you're young. Start serving God when you get old enough to know what you're doing. As a baby, you're innocent. Matthew 18, Matthew 19. Of such is the kingdom of heaven. Be converted to become as little children to enter the kingdom. You're innocent, you're pure, you're clean, you're safe. But when you reach an accountable age of understanding, then you need to obey God. "Remember now thy Creator in the days of thy youth, while the evil days come not." Because as you get older, things will get more responsibilities, and then you'll get into more habits that are not good. And it's hard to break those old habits. And so things will be like, "While the evil days come not, and the years draw nigh, when thou shalt say, I have no pleasure." People reach an age when they get so old and so tired and so sickly that they don't feel like making the change. One time my wife and I went to stuff when we were real young, youngly married, studied the Bible with an old couple, precious old hardworking couple, out in the country where we lived on the farm across south of us, a quarter of a mile. And I understand that man called me right the day before he died. "Where's Gene Earl?" But what we did, we studied the Bible. We studied some of you know about the Jewel Miller film strips many years ago, back in the middle 1960s or early 60s. And they went to sleep on me at night when I studied with them before we'd get a whole lesson studied. They appreciated the study, but they were up in their 70s, and they got sleepy. I know how it is. You sit down, you get sleepy when you get 70 years old a lot of times. They went to sleep, but the old gentleman, before he died, a few years later, was calling for me. I only wish I could get him to move then. Don't wait around. It's hard to make a move as you get older. You can do it. I know people that have been baptized and were 95 years old. Mr. Stone at Billstown, for example. Another man, I can't remember his name right now. Linda Campbell baptized one of them. Tommy Mounts helped baptize Mr. Stone at 95 years old. So it's never too late. But Let's go on now to the thoughts of results of the works of the flesh. Galatians 5:21. And some will tell you before, as I told you in time past, that they who do such things shall not inherit the kingdom of God. That means you can't be counted as a faithful member of Christ's church, nor can you go to heaven. The final stage of the kingdom is pictured as a phrase describing going to heaven. Other scriptures use it sometime like that. So, the works of the flesh that we mentioned over the last 2 weeks, adultery, fornication, uncleanness, lasciviousness, witchcraft, idolatry, revelings, drunkenness, and such like, and a lot in between, 17 of them there listed. You can't go to heaven living that way, so unless you repent. I'm going to give you a passage that shows that you can change. 1 Corinthians chapter 6, for example, says, "Know ye not that the unrighteous shall not inherit the kingdom of God? Neither fornicators, nor idolaters, nor adulterers, nor effeminate, nor abusers of themselves with mankind." Or, you know what that is talking about? Effeminate would be passive homosexuals. They'd be, I don't know whether they just had that in their mind, they want to do that, or if it's talking about the boy's trying to play like he's the girl. And that's an impossibility, by the way. It's a perverted sin. Abusers of themselves and mankind, the active homosexual. Men or women, lesbians or sodomites, whatever you want to call it, that's what it's talking about. Both these verses. It's a sin, just like it is a sin to commit adultery, or worship an idol, or commit fornication, or live unrighteously in any way. Nor thieves, stealers, covetous, nor drunkards, nor revilers, speak evil of good, extortioners, put pressure on people, and you have the power and ability to do so, to take from them materially, or take their job away. Extortion, horrible things are done in extortion. No, they shall not inherit, twice he said this, shall not inherit the kingdom of God. Verse 10 and verse 9 both says you can't go to heaven living this way. Then he says concerning these Christians at Corinth, and such were some of you. He's reminding them, no, don't go back into these old sins. Because such were some of you. Some of you did live that way for a while. But what happened? They'd heard Jesus Christ preached, the gospel preached. They decided to obey the gospel and be Christians. He said, but you, some of, such were some of you, but you're washed. Washed in what? Baptism. He that believeth and is baptized shall be saved. Repent, be baptized for the remission of sins. Mark 16:16, Acts 2:38. Into the body of Christ, 1 Corinthians 12:13. Into the death of Christ, Romans 6:3-4. Sins washed away by the blood of Jesus, Acts 22:16, and Revelation 1:5, Ephesians 1:7, Colossians 1:13-14. You're washed by the blood of Jesus when you obey the gospel. As a Christian, you keep on praying, you're cleansed by the blood of Jesus, 1 John 1:6-10. You've been washed. No longer are you living that way. You've been forgiven because you obeyed the Lord. And the blood of Christ was applied by your soul, to your soul, by the God of heaven. And you're sanctified. You're set apart for holy use. And you're justified. You've been made right. You have never sinned. You've been forgiven. In the name of the Lord Jesus, by the authority of Jesus Christ, and by the Spirit of our God, which He sent to preach this gospel to through these apostles and prophets, evangelists. So you've been forgiven. You no longer live that way. I said, don't start back in that old foolish stuff. Stay out of these sinful pleasures. They'll destroy your soul, he said. And another passage I'd like to look at is Ephesians 5. He's telling us there to be followers of God, as dear children, and walk in love as Christ has loved us and given us himself for an offering and a sacrifice for a sweet-smelling Savior. But he lists three sins in verse 3, sins of the flesh, sensual sins, lovers, those pleasurable sins. Nobody says it wouldn't be a good feeling to have fornication going on, but it's wrong, so your conscience should bother you. You're violating God's law. In spite of what America's saying, shack up, live together, that's all right. See if you're compatible. Baloney. Live pure. Control your body till you get married. That's the place for sex. But fornication and all uncleanness or covetousness, let it not be once named among you as become a saint. He said, don't let it be named even among you. Saints don't live that way. Christians don't get out and commit fornication and homosexuality and vulgarity and covetous, greedy over things to the point of forgetting God and running over people. Neither foolishness filthiness nor foolish talking or jesting. Filthiness would be talking about anything that's trashy and dirty. Anything wicked. Foolish talking would be stupid talking, as Wayne Jackson says. It would be speaking things that are just not true. Just goofy and error. And then jesting, of course, my name is Gene Jester, J-E-S-T-E-R. And I know the word jesting comes from jester. It means one who told jokes to make someone happy, and it could be clean, that'd be all right. They used to have jesters for the King of England, court jesters, to try to keep them happy. If you told clean things, that'd be okay, because a merry heart does good like a medicine. We need a good laugh. But jesting here means filthy, vulgar insinuations, and filthy and vulgar jokes. Tell me, why is it in our mind that we can remember a vulgar joke that's really funny, even we can quote a scripture? Y'all ever notice that? But friends, come to love the Lord. Be spiritual minded. Study your Bible. And then you'll love the scripture, and you will not want to hear vulgar jokes. You'll know it's not good for you or your soul. You'll stay away from those guys that tell vulgar jokes, which are not convenient, that is, suitable, but rather giving of thanks. Then he said in verse 5, what's going to happen to the fornicator, the unclean, the covetous, the filthy talking, the foolish talking, the jesters, jesting? For this you know, that no whoremonger, nor unclean person, nor covetous man who is an idolater, has any inheritance in the kingdom of God. Whoremonger would take in all those fornication and adultery sins. And I had a man one time, I was preaching, and I read a verse like this, I think Revelation 21:8, when I was a young fellow, about 21 years old, or not 20 maybe. An old English teacher went with me to his country, this little town where I preached that sermon Sunday morning. Gene said, I don't think I'd use that word, whoremonger. I didn't tell the old gentleman for respect's sake. I didn't say anything, but I thought to myself, it's in the Word of God, it's what God says. He describes fornicators and adulterers like this, and that's what I'm going to use. A whoremonger. We've got a lot of whoremongers around. They're mongering after the wrong thing, friends. Live peacefully, righteously, and godly in this present world. Unclean persons, covetous man who is an idolater. If you worship things, you're greedy for things, you can make an idol out of material things and money. Hath any inheritance in the kingdom of Christ and God? He says, you can't be a faithful Christian. You can't go to heaven doing these things, even though it may be fun to us. People may be having fun talking vulgar or telling little jokes or thinking dirty thoughts, fornicating, being unclean or greedy, but it's still wrong. You can't go to heaven doing it. Then he said, don't let no man deceive you with vain words. But there are people in the court judges in the United States of America, all the way to the Supreme Court on down, who don't believe the Word of God is powerful and we must be obeyed. Our country didn't start out this way, friends. This United States of America didn't start out with those kind of men in either branch, judicial, legislative, or executive branches of government. And they will say it's okay to do some of these things, like, for example, homosexuality. That's a sin of the flesh. Killing a baby, abortion, sin of the flesh. Live together, don't bother them. Everybody ought to be free to have their own, express themselves like they want to. Everything's relative anyway, they say. Humanism, live-ins. He said, well, don't let anybody deceive you. They don't know what they're talking about. He said, with vain words, that's empty words, error. For because of these things comes the wrath of God on the children of disobedience. He says, you're going to have God's wrath on you. When you live this way, you're disobeying God's law, he said. You know, Christ's word, his New Testament, his wonderful gospel, his good news, also has many negative commands, many laws, rules of conduct. You're disobeying God when you do these things I just read, these six areas of sin. I don't care how much fun it is to you. I don't care if it is pleasurable. Don't be loving pleasure, sin, more than you do God. Obey God's word. I know the happy life is the Christian life. I've been living it since I was 13 years old, friends. I married a precious little beautiful red-headed woman. It's still beautiful. She's 68 years old. Looks like she's 40. We've had a wonderful life together. Serving God. Doing it God's way. And I'd recommend to anybody, blessed are the pure in heart, for they shall see God. Matthew 5:8. The pure in heart shall see God. That's the way to live. Don't get tied up. Friends, I don't have time. I'll try to remember to tell you next week some specific examples I've seen in my counseling days with grown people. Time's up. We're here because we love you and God loves you and Christ died for your soul.

0: Hello, my name is Griffin Collins, and I have an exciting announcement. We will begin releasing a weekly devotional on Facebook titled Matters That Matter. In these weekly devotionals, we will discuss topics that are important and specific to the Lord's church today. What does the Bible say about trusting others? Am I required to be faithful as a Christian? I pray that you will follow along with us as we explore matters that matter today.
1: Let's make the most of a minute. Public belief in God is becoming more rare. School officials, for example, have removed long-standing religious observances for fear that someone will trump up a lawsuit claiming their rights have been violated. Remember the last time you heard someone lead a prayer before a high school football game? That's now part of our past. In the name of freedom, they remove the mention of God's name from public events. And that's a shame. Perhaps now more than ever in your lifetime, it's become imperative to take a personal stand for what is morally and spiritually right. Jesus said in Matthew 12 and verse 30, "He that is not with me is against me." So, as we live in this era in which the lines between the believer and the unbeliever are sometimes strongly drawn, let's live to say without hesitation, "I am a Christian." I'm Glenn Colley from the Church of Christ, hoping you make the most of your minutes.
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0: It's 69 degrees.
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0: welcome to Counterpoint. I'm Mike Hixon, and as always, I have with me B.J. Clark. B.J., so good to be with you.
1: It's good to be with you.
0: B.J., today we want to talk about some biblical terms and practices, and I know that in the denominational world, in the religious world at large, there are a lot of things that are passed off as biblical when, in reality, when you begin to look at the Bible, there's a vast difference. For example, in the denominational world, typically the preacher is referred to as the pastor. Now, I understand that a preacher can be a pastor, an elder, but that's not how this term is used. And sometimes you'll have a man who functions as the pastor, the overseer of the church, and then they'll have a board of deacons. So how do you counter that with the Bible?
1: Right. You know, Jesus said in the Sermon on the Mount, "You've heard that it hath been said, but I say unto you," and he said that six times, and three of those six times he said, "You've heard this said of old time," meaning you've been hearing this so long that you think this is the way it is, "but I say unto you." And so when it comes to this term pastor being used to refer to the preacher, frankly, people have heard that for so long, they just think that's what it must mean, and that's an acceptable usage of it.
0: Sure.
1: But it comes from a Greek word that refers to one who shepherds the flock. Mm-hmm. And according to Scripture, the pastors of the congregation are the elders or the bishops or the overseers. Those are all terms that would be interchangeable. Mm-hmm. I was thinking about 1 Peter chapter 5, which says in verse 1, the elders, different Greek word than the one for pastor, "the elders which are among you I exhort." And Peter said, "I'm also an elder, a witness of the sufferings of Christ." Now, Peter was a preacher, but he was also an elder. Mm-hmm. And then he says in verse 2, "feed the flock of God which is among you, taking the oversight thereof." And that phrase, "feed the flock of God," is a verb form of the same terminology that's used to refer to one who would pastor a flock like a shepherd. And so then he says in verse 4, "when the chief shepherd shall appear, ye shall receive a crown of glory that fadeth not away." And so there, the chief shepherd is Jesus Christ.
0: Okay.
1: And those who serve under him would be the elders or shepherds. Paul would tell the church at Ephesus, I think it was, right, Acts chapter 20, he said, "take heed to yourselves and to the flock over which the Holy Spirit hath made you overseers." And so they had a flock. They were pastors over that flock, but they were also to oversee it. And those terms are used to refer to elders, but not to preachers.
0: That's right. That's right. And as you mentioned a moment ago, the Apostle Peter, he was an apostle. He was a preacher. But he was also an elder. He met the criterion set forth in 1 Timothy chapter 3, verses 1 through 7, and also in Titus chapter 1, verse 5 and following. That criterion laid down by the Holy Spirit, and of course, in order for a man to function in that capacity, he has to meet those guidelines,
1: right,
0: or those qualifications, or he doesn't get to serve.
1: And in Ephesians chapter 4, Paul said that God gave some places and positions in the first century church, apostles, prophets, some evangelists, some pastors and teachers.
0: Sure.
1: Now, we don't have apostles today because we have no one that can meet that criteria.
0: Mm-hmm.
1: We don't have individuals today that meet the criteria of being a prophet of God, one who would speak for something God is directly revealing to them. But we do have those who can become evangelists. We do have those who meet the criteria for being pastors.
0: And by the way, When we talk about pastors in a local congregation, it's always used in the plural rather than the singular. Is that not correct?
1: That's true. And you never see anyone being referred to as Pastor so-and-so by way of a title or any kind of religious name. It was a descriptive term to describe the function of someone who would be among those who would shepherd the flock. There were no chief pastors.
0: Mm-hmm.
1: There's the chief shepherd, Jesus,
0: but that's right.
1: There's no one that serves as the chief pastor of a congregation.
0: You know, you mentioned, I think, something really interesting, and that is in discussing the various terms that are used, they are interchangeable. They're synonymous in the sense that they all refer to the same office, and yet in the religious world, sometimes there is a separation made. Sometimes you'll see, you know, pastor so-and-so, and then it might say bishop out to the side. Well,
1: it's a
0: misunderstanding. And by the same token, there are some that would say, well, he is the bishop over a diocese or over a group of churches. But again, how do you counter that?
1: Yes, well, in Acts 14 and verse 23, there's a very important text. One of the things that Paul was doing on his missionary journeys, of course, was what the Lord had said to do. Go, teach, baptize, and then teach the ones you baptize to observe all things whatsoever I've commanded you, and do that to the until the time that some of them grow in the faith to where they could be elders or pastors. And then in Acts 14:23, on one of his missionary journeys, they returned again to Lystra, Iconium, and Antioch in verse 21. And verse 23, when they had ordained them elders, but notice where? In every church. There was no such thing in the New Testament as one group of men over a district or diocese of churches. Mm-hmm. It was every church was to have its own shepherds, and they would be leading that flock. In fact, what did Peter say? Feed the flock of God which is
0: among you.
1: 1 Peter chapter 5 and verse 2. So they had no jurisdiction or authority among those who were in a flock that wasn't among them.
0: That's right. And in light of what you just said, what about the authority of elders? Sometimes people have the mistaken idea that an elder, singular, has authority, but really doesn't the authority reside within the eldership, plural?
1: Absolutely. In fact, in Hebrews 13:7, remember them which have the rule over you. And then in verse 17 of that same passage, obey them that have the rule over you and submit yourselves, for they watch for your souls as they that must give account, that they may do it with joy and not with grief, for that's unprofitable for you. The Holy Spirit makes it very clear,
0: abundantly clear,
1: that this is a plurality. Because think about the wisdom of this, Mike. If you put all of your eggs in one basket, so to speak,
0: sure,
1: and that basket is destroyed, then you've lost it all. These refineries will often put their oil not in one huge container, mm-hmm, but they'll separate it in many different containers.
0: Sure.
1: So if one gets destroyed, they haven't lost it all.
0: That's right.
1: You can see a pane of glass, and you can section it off to where if a rock goes through one section of that pane, because of the way it's partitioned, the rest of it stays intact.
0: That's right.
1: And you don't lose the whole thing. God was infinitely wise in demanding a plurality of elders, because if one man is over a church and that one man becomes morally or doctrinally contaminated,
0: that's right,
1: then he can pass that on down to the church. But if one man is serving as an elder among, let's say, five other elders, then those other elders can step up and say, no, we're not going the direction that you're trying to take us.
0: Well, you know, Paul told in 1 Corinthians chapter 5, a little leaven leavens the whole lump. And so, as you said, I think there's a lot of wisdom. And, of course, God being omnipotent, omniscient, he's all wise, he knows everything,
1: right,
0: all powerful.
1: Right.
0: BJ, in Philippians chapter 1, in verse 1, Paul writes to the church at Philippi. He addresses them as saints in Christ Jesus. And then he said, with the bishops and deacons. And of course, that would be a scripturally organized congregation of God's people.
1: Right.
0: And just for the sake of our viewers, because it may be the case that they haven't thought this through, or maybe they're not familiar with this idea. But we talk about the local church, and the local church is governed by the Word of God, and you have the elders and the deacons and every member, and elders and deacons are members likewise. But the universal church is comprised of one head,
1: right,
0: and one body. Now, I know that there are some that have the idea that there are two heads. You've got a head in heaven and a head on earth. and there's one body. Mm-hmm. And then the flip side of that is there are some that would say, well, there's just one head, but there are many bodies, right. denominational bodies. So how do you counter that thinking? Right. Because it's widespread.
1: Well, when you read the New Testament, like you just noted, it's to the saints in Christ Jesus, which are at Philippi, with the bishops and deacons that were there at Philippi. Now, this idea that, first of all, that a board of deacons could be in charge of things. The Bible speaks of deacons, but it never speaks of a board of deacons governing the show and dictating to what the congregation what's going to be done. They serve under the bishops, under the overseers. And when it comes to, well, I'm going to say this lovingly, but informatively, the Papa, the idea of the Pope that is so familiar to our world, came about in the following fashion. It didn't start out. In fact, my mother, who loved this program because it was getting the Bible into so many homes and explaining so much about what the Bible says, I asked her one time, Mom, why did you leave the Roman Catholic Church? And she said, frankly, I just started reading my Bible. Mm-hmm. And what she found out was that though she had heard of cardinals and archbishops and the Pope and holy water and Hail Marys and all these sorts of things, she wasn't reading any of that in Scripture. So how did it come about then? Well, in the New Testament, you had, as we've already noted, a plurality of elders over one congregation. And then over at this local congregation, you've got another group of mm-hmm. elders. Unfortunately, over time, these groups started having someone kind of exalt himself as the chief elder, contrary to Scripture. Mm-hmm. And so someone had the not-so-bright idea in time to come, let's have all of the chief elders
0: sure.
1: come together for a meeting of the chiefs. Now, if you're used to being in charge back home, Mike, what do you think you're going to want to do when you get in one of these meetings with all the other chiefs?
0: Exercise authority.
1: There's going to be a power struggle. There was a power struggle. And pretty soon, before you know it, this guy's not content to be in charge of the local eldership back home. At this meeting of all these different elders or bishops, mm-hmm. you start getting this hierarchy of archbishop. Well, you may be a bishop, but I'm an archbishop. And then that ultimately led to the Papa, which is what the word Pope really, most literally means. He is the one who's supposed to be the vicar of Christ on earth. But Christ doesn't need someone on earth to take his place. He is the head of the body of the church, Ephesians 1, 22 and 23, and he governs us through this word.
0: That's right.
1: And we don't have to go through some man-made hierarchy to find out what God wants us to do.
0: You know, you just really, really opened the door for a lot of different avenues of discussion here. You mentioned the College of Cardinals. My understanding is that didn't even come about until the 11th century, far too late for apostolic times.
1: Right.
0: And then just the other things that you've mentioned, the Pope. And I know that there are some that believe that Peter was the first Pope. So because the program is counterpoint, how do you counter that, BJ?
1: Right. Well, Peter would be the first one to step forward and say, no, I wasn't. Because in Acts chapter 10, he certainly didn't act the way that modern day popes behave when it comes to people bowing before them and showing them honor and respect and obeisance. In Acts chapter 10, the Bible says that when Peter arrived there at the house of Cornelius, verse 25, as Peter was coming in, Cornelius met him, fell down at his feet, and worshiped him. But Peter took him up, saying, stand up. I myself also am a man. And so he did not accept this. And Peter never said, I'm writing to you as the Pope. He said, Peter, an apostle, and not the, an apostle of Jesus Christ. And so there's never any indication that anyone called him that he called himself that. This is something that was historically invented later on. And then they tried to attach it in a retroactive way to Peter. But Peter was never exalted as, in fact, Paul withstood him to the face.
0: Galatians 2.
1: Because he deserved to be blamed for not being consistent in the way he would deal with Gentiles.
0: Right.
1: And so Peter was certainly a great man, a wonderful preacher, and an effective apostle, but he was never designated as the Pope by himself or by any other scripture. If our viewers think they know of a passage that shows us in the New Testament where he was, they would do us a favor to send that to us.
0: I think so. Well, the scriptures, as far as I can discern, are absolutely silent with regard to Peter ever functioning in that capacity, as you well know. And so Peter was, as you mentioned a moment ago, he was an elder. And by the way, one of the qualifications of an elder is for a man to be married and have children. Peter obviously met those qualifications, and yet the Pope today is not married, no children, and of course they teach celibacy
1: right.
0: in the priesthood. And Paul identifies that as one of the marks, the earmarks of apostasy in 1 Timothy chapter 4, verses 1 and 2.
1: Which is proof positive that what they're teaching today is not what was being taught and practiced in the original apostles' doctrine or apostolic doctrine, because Peter, as you just noted, he would not even be qualified in modern day thinking to be the Pope based on the way that they look at it, because he's married and has children. And yet the Bible says an elder, a bishop, has to have a wife and children, and he has to have shown his ability to
0: rule that household.
1: To rule over that household.
0: So BJ, we're talking about what the Bible says versus what people have said, and
1: right.
0: you cited a moment ago Matthew chapter 5, where Jesus said six times, "You have heard that it hath been said." There are a lot of people that really and truly believe certain things, but when you begin to put it to the test, it's not found in Scripture. Wouldn't it be a great service to our viewers to do like the Bereans and to search the Scriptures to make sure what they believe and practice is found in this book?
1: Right. You know, a man told me one time, he said, "The very first gospel sermon I ever heard made me so angry that I went home and took out my Bible and determined I was going to prove this preacher wrong that I'd heard that night in that gospel meeting." And he went home and he got his Bible out and he started referencing all the passages the preacher had mentioned. And the preacher happened to be a gospel preacher. He was a preacher of truth. And this man's anger began to subside the more he studied, because he found out, hey, wait a minute, he's telling the truth. And I think some of our viewers might hear us say some of these things, and they might be initially, maybe some even offended by it, but that's not really the right answer. The right answer is do some study.
0: That's right.
1: Find out whether we are telling the truth or not. And if we're not giving book, chapter, and verse, then reject it if you can't find it in this book right here.
0: Peter, a man esteemed by many people, particularly those in the Catholic Church, Peter said, 1 Peter chapter 4, verse 11, "If any man speak, let him speak as the oracles of God." And so, you know, my advice would be, you know, go back and look at the Scriptures.
1: Right.
0: Make sure that what you believe and practice is found in this book. Now, I know that another facet of the Catholic Church is to call those within their body, that is, their religious leaders, father.
1: Right.
0: But in Matthew chapter 23, Jesus had something to say about that. So how do you counter this wave of teaching and practice that's so prevalent?
1: If Jesus is still in charge, and he certainly is and ought to be, you remember Matthew 23, as you just noted, Jesus is dealing with some of the folks who had this love for being greeted with official titles that elevated them above others. He said they love the uppermost rooms at the feast, verse 6, the chief seats in the synagogues, greetings in the markets. They love to be called of men, Rabbi, Rabbi. And then Jesus says this, and this isn't Mike Hickson, this isn't B.J. Clark dreaming this up. This comes from the Word of God in Matthew 23, 8 and 9. "But be not ye called Rabbi, for one is your master, even Christ. All ye are brethren, and call no man your father upon the earth, for one is your Father which is in heaven. Neither be ye called masters, for one is your master, even Christ." And then he talks about the need to humble themselves rather than elevate themselves with certain titles. So I'm thinking about this statement here, call no man your father upon the earth. My wife used to work at a brokerage firm, and there was one client that apparently complained to my wife's boss many, many years ago that my wife did not refer to him as Father so-and-so. She would be respectful and call him Mr. so-and-so, and her boss asked, why won't you call him Father so-and-so? Well, they just happened to have a Bible on the premises, and she went over and pulled it down and turned it to Matthew 23, 8 through 10, and said, this is why I'm not allowed to call him that. Jesus says I shouldn't call him that. And so if Jesus says not to do it, do you and I need any more authority than that?
0: Well, Jesus himself said, all authority, all power has been given unto me in heaven and on earth. God the Father said in Matthew chapter 17, verse 5, this is my beloved Son in whom I'm well pleased. And then he said, hear ye him.
1: Right.
0: So I think if Jesus says something, it ought to carry enough weight that we comply with his wishes.
1: Absolutely.
0: Because the Lord himself said, not everyone that saith unto me, Lord, Lord, shall enter the kingdom of heaven, but he that doeth the will of my Father which is in heaven. So having all authority, I think he knew what he was saying back then.
1: Absolutely right.
0: B.J., another facet of this religion, the priesthood. Mm-hmm. A certain class of people designated as priest. Okay, how does that harmonize, or is it out of line with what the New Testament teaches? Yeah. How would you counter that?
1: You know, the Bible ought to be able to, interpret itself, and 1 Peter chapter 2 shows us there is such a thing as a priesthood in the New Testament, a covenant. He says to them in verse 5 of 1 Peter 2, you are as living stones, build up a spiritual house. He calls his readers. Now, if you go back to the first thing he says in 1 Peter chapter 1, Peter, an apostle of Jesus Christ, to the strangers scattered throughout Pontus, Galatia, Cappadocia, Asia, Bithynia, etc., etc. And then he tells that group that they are an holy priesthood, the whole group of those who become Christians. He says in verse number 9, ye are a chosen generation, a royal priesthood. And so the truth is, everyone that becomes a member of the Lord's church, the one you read about in the New Testament, is at the same moment they become a member of the church, also made a priest to live under the direction of the high priest who is passed into the heavens, Hebrews 4:14.
0: And B.J., in the Old Testament, priests offered sacrifices.
1: Right.
0: Well, in 1 Peter chapter 2, verse 5, Peter said that those of us who are priests, those of us that comply, or rather, those of us that are a part of this holy priesthood, that we're to offer up spiritual sacrifices.
1: Right.
0: What would those spiritual sacrifices be?
1: Right. The Romans chapter 12 talks about offering up our bodies as a living sacrifice, which is holy and acceptable in God's eyes. It can be done in worship, the fruit of our lips, giving thanks to God, praising him, Hebrews 13:15. It is doing basically whatever we've been authorized and commanded to do, and no more and no less. Revelation 1 and verse 5 refers to those who've been loved and washed from their sins in his own blood. And then this statement is made, and he has made us kings and priests unto God and his Father. To him be glory and dominion forever and ever. And so John is writing and saying, look, we're all a part of the royal priesthood. And so in the Old Testament, you could only be a priest if you're from the tribe of Levi. Mm-hmm. In the New Testament, there are no tribal distinctions.
0: That's right.
1: And we can become a part of the priesthood. That doesn't mean we have to wear robes and go around making ourselves stand out. In fact, the scriptures in the New Testament would forbid us to do something that would elevate us above others.
0: And B.J., in Revelation chapter 1, John not only identifies us, as you mentioned a moment ago, as priest, as a part of a priesthood of believers, but he said we're a part of a kingdom.
1: Yes.
0: That kingdom is the very kingdom that Jesus functions today as the king over, and he is the only potentate, as
1: right.
0: Paul points out in 1 Timothy chapter 6.
1: Absolutely. And that leaves no room for an archbishop, a cardinal, or a pope. It doesn't leave any room because they're not needed. They have been really, quite frankly, usurping a position that is well taken care of, and that is Jesus has it all under control. He's the head of the church,
0: yes, he
1: communicates with his church through his revelation, and we don't need someone to chain this Bible to a pulpit as they used to do. And if I wanted to read a section of it, they would turn to the section I would be allowed to read and then tell me what it meant. The noble Bereans did not go to a priest and say, hey, what does this mean? They searched the scriptures
0: daily
1: to their own, you know, study, and their activity and their attitude was commendable. They received the word with all readiness of mind.
0: Well, you know, Paul told Timothy to study to show himself approved unto God. It's an individual command. BJ, we got less than 2 minutes left in our program. What would a person need to do to become a member of the church that we read about in the New Testament?
1: Right. We can be priests of God. You'll notice Revelation 1 says if we've been washed in His blood. And so how does one do that? The Bible says that we believe Jesus Christ is the Son of God. We acknowledge His deity. Peter was praised for the good confession, Thou art the Christ, the Son of the living God. And Jesus said, that solid truth is the truth upon which I'm going to build my church. Mm-hmm. So Peter believed it. We need to believe it. And then repentance, what is that? It's changing my life to conform to His will. Why should I do it? The goodness of God ought to lead me to repentance. Who should do it? All men everywhere been commanded to repent, Acts 17:30. And then as a penitent believer, I should confess openly what I believe, and that is like the eunuch did. I believe Jesus Christ is the Son of God, Acts 8:37. Having done that, now what? Well, his now what was, here's water. What's hindering me from being baptized in response to you preaching Jesus? They went down into the water, came up out of the water. He went on his way rejoicing. But you know, a man named Demas did the same thing at one point in his life. And then later Paul would write of him, Demas hath forsaken me, having loved this present world, 2 Timothy 4:10. So it's not enough to become a follower. We've got to remain a faithful follower.
0: Faithful. BJ, thank you so much. And thank you for being a part of our program. And as BJ said earlier in our program, if you have a question, a comment, we would love to hear from you. Listen, we'll do our best to give you a biblical answer. And we appreciate you and thank you for allowing us to come into your home and study with you from the Bible. Look forward to seeing you right back here again next week. God bless.

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3: I'm Jim Boyd. Welcome to A Burning Fire. One of our songs of hope and assurance begins with a phrase of our title. It expresses confidence that brothers in the Lord who are faithful and true to Christ, who may not see one another again until this world is over, still have the Lord's promise that they will be together in heaven. I read a story of two brothers who did foreign mission work together. For years, they usually separated with sentiments toward each other. It kept them tied closely in spirit. It showed a brother's love. It displayed their longing and expectation of an eternal home with the Lord and the redeemed. Such is truly in the heart of every faithful Christian. Inevitably, there will come the time when we will not meet our lovely brethren again this side of Jordan. But we can make our calling and election sure to see them once again if we will only be found faithful. Until next time.
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7: You know, Robbie, we've been talking about false teachers and how that they'll wax worse and worse, 2 Timothy 3 and 2 Timothy 4. And last week we began to talk about what can we do since they're going to wax worse and worse, and there's always going to be false teachers that are deceiving and being deceived, then what are we going to do about it? And last week we pointed out that one thing we need to do is educate ourselves. And unfortunately, I don't think that some would recognize the difference between one teaching truth and a false teacher. And the reason for that is not because they're bad people or they want to be deceived, but they just haven't educated themselves enough in the Scriptures to know. They've not equipped themselves to be able to distinguish the difference. That's like, I'm sure that someone could come to my place and pawn off on me a counterfeit bill because I'm really not skilled enough. Now, you talked about a few weeks ago how you can educate yourself well enough. I've seen children that can take a bill up and hold it and tell you whether it's authentic or not now. You know, and so, well, they've educated themselves in that. That can save you a lot of heartache and troubles down the road. Scripturally, we need to be able to distinguish and educate ourselves with that. And in the 7th chapter of the book of Matthew, I think we get some good information beginning there in verse 16. He said, "You shall know them by their fruits. The men gather grapes or thorns or figs or thistles. So every good tree bringeth forth good fruit, but a corrupt tree brings forth evil fruit. A good tree cannot bring forth evil fruit, neither can a corrupt tree bring forth good fruit. Every tree that bringeth not forth good fruit is hewn down and cast into the fire. Wherefore, he says, by their fruits you shall know them. So we can be fruit inspectors. We can know people's truth or falsity by their fruits. Now, I think it's interesting that that statement is made in the context of where in verse 1 it says, don't judge anyone lest you be judged. And a lot of people, all they know about Matthew 7 is verse 1. And they say, well, now you can't judge. You know, if a guy's out here, he's teaching something that you're not teaching or something you don't believe, you can't judge him. You can't test him or try him. And they misapply this verse. Matter of fact, there's probably not a chapter in all the Bible that emphasizes Robbie Ellis, Eddie Kraft, making judgments more than Matthew chapter 7. As a matter of fact, after that passage is verse 1, judge not that you be not judged, he says, with what judgment you judge, you shall be judged, and with what measure you meet, it shall be measured unto you. Now, then he says this in verse 3, why beholdest thou the mote that's in thy brother's eye, but you don't consider the beam in your own eye? If we can't judge, we couldn't know the difference between a mote and a beam. The Lord says there's a mote in your brother's eye, there's a beam in yours. But if I can't judge, Robbie, I couldn't judge whether there's a mote in your or a beam in mine or any vice versa. That shows that he's not saying you can't judge at all. But then he says, first, down in verse 5, cast out the beam out of thine own eye, and you shall see clearly to cast the mote out of thy brother's eye. Well, how can you cast the mote out of your brother's eye when you can't judge your brother? See, what he's condemning in Matthew 7 is hypocritical judgment. And he goes on to point out, we've got to judge. And the way we go about that is by looking at a person's fruit. If you're teaching something and I'm teaching something else, and what I'm teaching is making men, members of a man-made church with a man-made name, practicing man-made doctrines, and what you're teaching is the seed of the kingdom that's making people members of the Lord's church. And is making people members of the church that wears his name, the name of Christ, and practices New Testament Christianity and doctrine, then someone can look at the two of us and say, there's a difference there. And by the fruits, what is being produced. Now, when this book can be taught and preached, and it'll make people member of Christ's church, then I'll believe it. But until you can take the seed of the kingdom, Luke 8 and 11, and get a craft out of it, then I'm not going to believe it. And so the seed sown in the hearts of people makes Christians out of us. It doesn't make you one kind of Christian and me another. And so Matthew 7 is a beautiful chapter that helps us to understand there is something we can do. We can determine by the fruits who's right and who's wrong.
5: That's right. We're all going to be judged by the same standard. You know, we have a tendency, we want to measure someone else by a certain standard, but we don't want to measure ourselves by that standard. And really the point he's making there, we need to judge righteous judgment. That's Amen. What the Lord teaches us. And so in order to do that, we've got to have a standard to go by. And of course, back in the Old Testament days, God warned people about using different weights and measures for when they were buying and selling. They'd want to buy, you know, with a certain standard of measurement and then sell with another one because you want to get more for your money and you want to get more money for what you're selling. And they would do that. And God spoke out against that. And that's, of course, where the idea of the balances come from in a lot of the symbols that we have in our government today. But we need to have a just weight and a just balance. And that applies here. And I think it's interesting there when you're reading there from middle part of that chapter 7, he's warning them of false prophets. And they come in sheep's clothing, but inwardly they're ravening wolves. And how are we going to be able to discern them? If they look just like the sheep, if the wolf looks just like the sheep, well, how are we going to know them? You can tell by their fruits. And so that's how we can guard ourselves against the teachings of false prophets and the dangers that come along with that.
7: If you just watch, it looks like sheep. But it's like you said from John 7:24, judge not according to appearance. See, if you do, then you may tear the wheat out with the tares, but you judge righteous judgment, like you said, John 7:24. When I judge righteous judgment, I judge them by their fruits, as the Bible teaches me to do, Matthew 7, then I can make the right assessment, can't I?
5: Certainly can, and that's what we need to do. We need to educate ourselves, and that's going to protect us from the dangers that false prophets pose. But there's more that we need to do than that. It's one thing to be able to identify those false prophets for ourselves so that we can be aware of where they are, what they're teaching, and we can stay away from them. But something else that we also have a responsibility to do is to expose them, to expose the lies they're teaching, and to have no fellowship with them. You take a look in 1 Kings chapter 18 when Elijah confronted the prophets of Baal. He exposed the fallacies of what they were doing. They were worshiping a God that didn't exist. And they were causing people to go off after this lie. There were people that were putting their confidence in that. And Elijah just didn't say, well, I know it's wrong to be a worshiper of Baal, but I'm not going to say anything to anyone else. Elijah exposed the fallacy of that. Jeremiah exposed Hananiah. We've seen that already from the book of Jeremiah. He exposed him and other false prophets. He wouldn't let them just go on doing what they were doing and think, well, now I know that they're wrong. He exposed them. He exposed that error. He wanted other people to know and to beware of these false prophets. Paul told the Romans also to keep an eye out for false teachers and to avoid them at all costs. Paul was exposing false teachers. Look at with me at Romans chapter 16. Verses 17 and 18, as Paul is making some of his concluding remarks to this beautiful letter, getting ready to attach his signature to it, he says in verse number 17, "Now I beseech you, brethren, mark them which cause divisions and offenses contrary to the doctrine which ye have learned, and avoid them." That word mark is the word, Greek word skopeo, which means to keep an eye on someone. We get the word scope from that. You need to watch out for them. And then verse 18 he says, "For they that are such serve not our Lord Jesus Christ, but their own belly." They're serving themselves. "And by good words and fair speeches deceive the hearts of the simple." Those that aren't educated, those that have not committed themselves to a study of God's Word, have not gotten a good Bible education, they are simple-minded concerning spiritual things, they're going to be easily deceived. You need to avoid them, he says. But the Romans aren't the only ones. The Ephesians, he also warns about this. If you turn over to Ephesians chapter 5, in verse number 6, he says, "Let no man deceive you with vain words." How are they going to keep from being deceived? Well, through an understanding of the Scriptures. "For because of these things cometh the wrath of God upon the children of disobedience. Be not ye therefore partakers with them." We can become partakers. We can have fellowship with them if we're not careful. "For ye, verse number 8, he says, "For ye were sometimes darkness, but now are ye light in the Lord. Walk as children of light. For the fruit of the Spirit is in all goodness and righteousness and truth." You notice again the mention of the fruits. It's by their fruits that we know them. "Proving what is acceptable unto the Lord." That's what we want to do. We want to prove. We want to test these things. We want to see what is acceptable to the Lord and what is not. "And have no fellowship," verse 11, "with the unfruitful works of darkness, but rather reprove them. For it is a shame even to speak of those things which are done to them in secret. But all things that are reproved are made manifest by the light, for whatsoever doth make manifest is light. Wherefore he saith, Awake thou that sleepest, and arise from the dead, and Christ shall give thee light. Then he says, See then that ye walk circumspectly, not as fools, but as wise." We need to walk in the light of the gospel that Christ gives us. When we do that, we can walk circumspectly. We can walk in an accurate way. We don't have to worry about falling off into the ditch on either side. We don't have to worry about being led astray by false prophets because we're not following men in the first place. We're following the Word of God. And if we're following the light of the Scriptures, we don't have to worry about falling off into one of the ravines that people are trying to lead us into. This is one of the reasons that we need qualified men to serve as elders that can stop the mouths of those false teachers, those that are teaching things that are contrary to sound doctrine. Read Titus chapter 1, verses 9, 10, and 11. And you can see there the great need for men that are able to teach, and they're able to stop the mouths of those that are gainsayers. They're teaching things that are contrary to sound doctrine. So, Eddie, one of the things that we need to do, not only to be able to tell ourselves who is a false teacher, but we need to expose those errors. And that's one of the things we try to do on this program. We don't want to try to slander anybody, but we do want people to be aware there are things that people are saying that are false. the doctrine of once saved, always saved is a false doctrine.
7: Right.
5: And it's going to cause a lot of people to lose their souls. The doctrine that says you don't have to be baptized to be saved is a false doctrine.
7: That's right.
5: And it's going to cause people to lose their souls. And we need to be aware of false doctrine when we see it by knowing the truth. And we also need to reprove those things when we see them.
7: Right. And, you know, Robbie, if I've spent a large part of my life, let's say, teaching error, and I know a lot of folks that have allowed that to hinder them from obeying truth once they even, I believe, come to know it. They say, well, all these people I've taught, all the things I've done. What about Saul of Tarsus? You know, they had to look at him in Acts 6 here's a young man that's going to be one of our champions. He's already gone beyond many of his own equals. Here's a man that's held the coats of those who stoned Stephen and cast their vote. And then he went out himself as a young man trying to destroy and stamp out Christianity. What if he meets the Lord on the road to Damascus and decides, I can't become a Christian now? Look at all I've done. Look at the lives I've destroyed. And you look at the people that's depending upon me to be a champion in this particular thing. Well, he didn't ever become a Christian. You know, what we've done in the past should not keep us from doing what we know is right now. And whatever price we've got to pay to do that. And yet, I think it's sad that a lot of people will do that. And we have to try to help folks to see, look, it doesn't matter. I wasn't raised in the Church of Christ. I was raised in a denominational church. But when I learned the truth, I had to make up my mind. Either the Bible's right or it's not. I either got to follow it or I don't. And if I'm not going to follow it, then why should I be anything? Just do what I want to do. And so when I become a member of the church, it went against the things my family had believed and taught, but I couldn't help that. I've got to do what my Bible says to do to become a Christian and try to live in harmony with it. And what it says to our viewers, it says to us. And so it's not, you know, you ought to comply to this, but I don't have to. Some of us have had to do that, and it's not been easy, but it's been right. And what's right is always going to be right. Like you said, we're all going to be judged by this same book. And so I think these guys, the Ephesian brethren, needed to realize, like you said, not only do we have to obey truth, we have to stand against error.
5: We do, and that's not a pleasant thing to do, but it's something that needs to be done. And we've seen, you talk about Paul on the road to Damascus, he told Agrippa later about that. He said, I was not disobedient to the heavenly vision. There are a lot of people, though, who have been disobedient to what we might call the heavenly vision.
7: Right.
5: What God has given us to see. And there are a lot of people who will open it up and they'll look at it and they'll see, well, that's what it says. But like you say, that goes against everything that I've ever believed. It goes against everything I've ever been taught. It goes against what my parents have taught me. And it would cause a lot of conflict if I go after this doctrine. And so I'll just be content to stay where I am and close my eyes to what the Scriptures say. And read over maybe those passages that disagree, you know, that show that I'm doing what's wrong or teaching things that are wrong. But instead, we need to, if we do like Paul did, and finally leave those things behind, we look back and realize it wasn't worth holding on to. Error never is.
7: What did he say? I count it as but dung.
5: That's right.
7: To gain the excellency of Christ. And so, like you said, once you obey it and you look back on it, you'll say, look, gladly would I give up that and a lot more if I have to be a Christian.
5: That's right.
7: We need to understand there are some things that we can do. We must uphold the word of truth. Not only stand against error, but we must uphold the word of truth. Paul, again, addresses the church at Ephesus and says, look, don't be any longer carried about with every wind of doctrine. In verses 14 and 15, we hence be no more children, tossed to and fro, carried about with every wind of doctrine by the sleight of men and cunning craftiness, whereby they lie in wait to deceive. But speaking the truth in love may grow up into him in all things, which is the head, even Christ. See what Paul said? Speak the truth. Speak it in love. We stand against error. We don't do that mean-spirited. We don't do that with a heart of vengeance against those to whom we're talking or preaching. We do it with love. We love you. We want you to obey the truth. We want to obey the truth so that we can enjoy the blessings of heaven. We must be willing to tell the truth even when others don't want to hear it and even when we feel alone in this matter. You know, Elijah in 1 Kings 19, in essence, said to God, I'm the only faithful. you know, here your people have turned against you and they have done things that are wrong, and I'm the only one right now taking a stand. I like 1 Kings chapter 19. Listen again to verse 10. Elijah said, I have been very zealous for the Lord God of hosts, for the children of Israel have forsaken thy covenant, thrown down thine altars, slain the prophets with the sword, and I only am left, and they seek my life to take it away. You see, Elijah said, Lord, I'm the only one really that cares, trying to do the right thing, and your people have turned against you, now they've turned against me. But you know what? We still must teach the truth. We must take a stand, even though we may be the only ones doing it. It may be unpleasant. When the world says, you know, while there's nothing wrong with same-sex marriages, I was in a discussion the other day with a young lady on Facebook, a relative to same-sex marriages. She was berating or excited and happy about a place that had passed the law where now people of the same sex could get married. Well, if it had been Adam and Steve, there would have never been a you. There'd have never been a me. It'd have been two ladies created, two women, not a male and a female. There would have never been a you, and there'd have never been a me. You see, God did it right in the beginning, and it's still right. Homosexuality is a sin, and we got to understand that that is the case, even if the whole world decides it's not. What about evolution? Well, we don't live too far from a big evolutionary place, you know, that's teaching and showing and trying to find artifacts of things billions of years old, which they're not going to do, even though they may make the statements that they've done that. Evolution's wrong. You didn't get here by dead, lifeless rocks and dirt and matter. Dancing. Oh, don't bring up dancing. I love dancing. Well, a lot of people do love dancing. And a lot of homes have been destroyed on the dance floor. Make no mistake about it. Cohabitation, oh, well, you don't want to get married. Just live together. Boy, people back in my days, the old fogey days, they frowned on people living together. A community would let you know in a hurry. They didn't appreciate a man and a woman just living together. We called it shacking up. You see, you got to follow the word of God. Immodesty. Immodesty? Surely we don't have a problem with immodesty. Well, maybe you ain't been attending the same congregations I've been attending sometimes. I don't mean just immodesty at the beach. I don't mean just immodesty at the shopping center. I'm talking about immodesty in the worship assemblies when it's just absolutely unbelievable what's being shown. And evidently, they don't care. While there's people that'll leave their jobs and go home and downdress to attend the services and show things that they wouldn't show on their job or they'd get fired. They're more interested in the job than they are peace with Christ. Immodesty's wrong, and it doesn't matter where it is, okay? It doesn't matter where it is. Now, if it's just you and your wife in your own home, that's a different situation. But if we're going to go out in public, we need to dress appropriately wherever we are. And if we can't dress appropriately and be there, don't go there. Just stay away. Someone says, oh, I can go to the beach and there's naked women everywhere. Don't bother me. Well, there's something wrong with you then. And because it doesn't bother you doesn't mean it doesn't bother someone else. It's wrong. It's wrong wherever it is. Will you take a stand against those things? Will elderships take a stand against those things? Will churches and Christians take a stand against those things? Now, Robbie, when we start standing against some of those issues, we've quit preaching and gone to meddling. And people get mad. They get mad, fighting mad, church quitting mad. But judgment day wrong when they do not follow the dictates of the Word of God. So I can't just preach God's Word when it attacks the homosexuals or someone I don't have a problem with, you see. But when I have a problem following the Word of God in any area, whether it's modesty or marriage, divorce, and remarriage, or whatever that is, if I'm not willing to follow it then, I shouldn't expect anyone else. I used to listen, and Howard Winters made this statement years ago. He said, if I'm going to go to the Bible to prove one thing, I should go to the Bible to prove everything. And how true that is.
5: That's right. And, you know, Paul told the Ephesian elders that he should not declare to them the whole counsel of God. And sometimes he had to do that with tears.
7: Yes.
5: And we do that sometimes. We have to say things that we just would rather not have to say. We'd rather just avoid the subject altogether. We don't have that luxury.
7: Right, exactly.
5: We have the responsibility to declare all of it. And we could, if we wanted to, just, scratch itching ears. But that's not going to do anybody any good. It's just like those false prophets of Jeremiah's day and Ezekiel's day that daubed those walls with untempered mortar and whitewash when really they needed to be torn down and rebuilt. And sometimes we need to

0: But Ken Shepherd and George Atkins are much perfectionists for that. So they pulled it all down and put it back up the way it was supposed to be. And that's what we've got to do sometimes. Amen. And it takes extra work, but it'll be worth it in the end.
1: Amen.
0: One of the things we've seen about false teachers is normally they look harmless. They come in sheep's clothing, Jesus said in Matthew 7, verse 15. Satan appears as an angel of light. His emissaries look like apostles of Christ, 2 Corinthians 11, verses 13 and 14. But here's something about false teachers that you have to remember. False teachers can't save you. In Jeremiah chapter 37, the Babylonians were coming around Jerusalem. They were closing in fast. And King Zedekiah is really concerned at this point. And he goes, as he's done before, to Jeremiah, who's locked away in prison. And he goes and he wants to know from Jeremiah, what's the word from the Lord? Now, he's not been really concerned about the word of the Lord up to this point. He's concerned about what his prophets had to say. But in verse number 19, when he comes and he's asked Jeremiah, what is the word from the Lord? Jeremiah says to him, where are now your prophets, which prophesied unto you, saying, the king of Babylon shall not come against you? Zedekiah, where are those prophets? Why don't you go ask them what's the word from the Lord? Well, because by now it's pretty clear those prophets weren't real prophets at all. They were just telling him what he wanted to hear. Now it's time to really get the truth of the matter, even though he wasn't going to listen to that either. It will do no good one of these days on the day of judgment to stand before the judgment bar of Jesus Christ and to tell him, well, the reason that I never obeyed the gospel, the reason I never was baptized in your name is because there was a preacher who came along years ago and told me I didn't have to do that. Where is that preacher now? Where are your prophets that prophesied to you saying the king of Babylon will not come against you? Where's that preacher that told you didn't have to do what God said? He's not anywhere that's going to help you. You see, we need to take a stand with the Word of God, and we need to do it now. False teachers may make you feel better right now, but they only make the problem of sin worse in the end. And Eddie, there's the real danger. The Bible says the Word of God is quick, it's living, it's powerful, sharper than any two-edged sword. It's able to pierce the dividing asunder soul and spirit, joints and marrows. And there's nothing hidden before the eyes of the one whom we're going to have to do. Everything's naked and exposed before Him. And we can decide right now that we're going to take the Word of God and we're going to let it make changes in our lives like a surgeon. Now, that's going to be painful.
1: Right.
0: There's always recovery time from surgery, and some people would rather not do it. You can either do that or you can let the disease kill you. And then there's sometimes a case where autopsies have to be done. And doctors go in, they find there's a disease. That disease could have been treated, could have been cured maybe. But it doesn't do anyone any good now because it's already done the damage. And the Word of God's that way. It can make the changes that need to be made, painful as they may be, or I can wait until it's too late. But the sin's still going to come out. The problem's still going to be exposed. The thing we need to do is take care of it while there's still time.
1: Amen. Friends, the gospel is still the power of God unto salvation. Romans 1:16. What difference is it going to make at the day of judgment if the doctrine you preach was popular, if you're lost? What difference will it make at the day of judgment if people said all kinds of good stuff about you and berated you as a wonderful person, and yet you're lost? We don't want that to happen. We want you to be saved, and you can be. By hearing the Word of God, faith comes by hearing by the Word of God, believing that Christ is the Son of God, John 8:24, by repentance of sins, Luke 13:3-5, through a confession that Jesus Christ is the Son of God, and by being immersed in the watery grave of baptism, not in because you're already saved, but in order to be saved, and let the blood of Christ wash away your sins. Let the Lord add you to His church. Be faithful unto death, and receive a crown of life, Revelation 2 and verse number 10. We hope you've enjoyed this study, and be reminded also, if you have questions, comments, or would like a free Bible correspondence course, please write to us. We would be happy to send that to you. We thank you for watching. Until next time, we pray God's blessings to be upon you.
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5: Good day, ladies and gentlemen. Such a joy and a pleasure to have you in our viewing audience today. We appreciate it so very much. I'm Roger Johnson, minister of the Edgewood Church of Christ in Columbus, Georgia. 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And we hope indeed that our examination of God's Word is a benefit to you, helpful to you in your Christian life. We'd like to make available a Bible correspondence course entitled God's Will Made Simple. And this is a 13-lesson course covering a variety of subjects that you can take in the privacy of your home, and there's no cost to you involved. In fact, you may write to us at the Edgewood Church of Christ, 4102 Macon Road, Columbus, Georgia, 31907, or you may call us at 706-563-3793 and contact us in that way in order to receive the course. We also, since we're studying from the book of Acts, we want to make this special course available as well. It's a correspondence course on the Acts of the Apostles. And we encourage you to request this course. 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And this is about six lessons that covers the book of Acts. Likewise, we have a DVD available. It's entitled Searching for Truth. This likewise is free to you. It's a 5-lesson DVD about the Creator, authority, the church, the house, baptism. 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So contact us at the Edgewood Church of Christ, 4102 Macon Road, Columbus, Georgia, 31907. 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And there's a lot of study tools available for you there. And I hope that you will take advantage of that, learn something more about the church and about His Holy Word. We'll be back in just a moment, and we'll continue our study of the book of Acts. And if you would, you may want to turn with me to the 5th chapter of the book of Acts, and we'll be studying from there in just a moment.
6: The Bereans were more noble than those in Thessalonica, in that they received the word with all readiness of the mind, examining the Scriptures daily, whether these things were so. Perceptions is brought to you by the Edgewood Church of Christ in Columbus, Georgia, as an effort to promote more Bible study and to urge people to live their lives according to its teaching.
5: Thank you for tuning in to our program today. As I mentioned a moment ago, you might want to join with us in reading from the first 16 verses of the fifth chapter of the book of Acts, for that's going to be the focus of our study. And in this, we see that sin enters into the early church, and we'll see how it's handled and what results from it. Acts chapter 5, beginning with verse 1. But a certain man named Ananias with his wife Sapphira sold a piece of property and kept back some of the price for himself with his wife's full knowledge, and bringing a portion of it, he laid it at the apostles' feet. But Peter said, Ananias, why has Satan filled your heart to lie to the Holy Spirit and to keep back some of the price of the land? While it remained unsold, did it not remain your own? And after it was sold, was it not under your control? Why is it that you have conceived this deed in your heart? You have not lied to men, but to God. And as he heard these words, Ananias fell down and breathed his last. And great fear came upon all who heard of it. And the young men arose and covered him up. And after carrying him out, they buried him. Now there elapsed an interval of about 3 hours. And his wife came in, not knowing what had happened. And Peter responded to her, Tell me whether you sold the land for such and such a price. And she said, Yes, that was the price. Then Peter said to her, Why is it that you have agreed together to put the Spirit of the Lord to the test? Behold, the feet of those who have buried your husband are at the door, and they shall carry you out as well. And she fell immediately at his feet and breathed her last. And the young man came in and found her dead. And they carried her out and buried her beside her husband. And great fear came upon the whole church and upon all who heard of these things. And at the hands of the apostles, many signs and wonders were taking place among the people. And they were all with one accord in Solomon's portico. But none of the rest dared to associate with them. However, the people held them in high esteem. And all the more believers in the Lord, multitudes of men and women, were constantly added to their number, to such an extent that they even carried the sick out into the streets and laid them on cots and pallets, so that when Peter came by, at least his shadow might fall on any one of them. And also the people from the cities in the vicinity of Jerusalem were coming together, bringing people who were sick or afflicted with unclean spirits, and they were all being healed. That's the first 16 verses of Acts chapter 5. You'll notice here that the chapter begins with that three-letter word, but. And really, it introduces a word of failure and decline in the church of the Lord. And the story of evil begins here. Satan infiltrates among the flock of God and begins his work within. In his ministry, Jesus had warned the disciples that indeed Satan would disguise himself like a wolf in sheep's clothing and pretend to be something that he is not. He seeks to infiltrate the body of Christ and bring about its demise eventually. And, of course, we find that Paul, later on, which we'll study as we come to chapter 20 of the book of Acts, as he was discussing with the church elders of the church at Ephesus in verse 28, he said that even from among your own selves shall men arise, speaking perverse things, to draw away the disciples after them. And so it is that this is commonly Satan's modus operandi, his way of trying to destroy the church of the Lord Jesus Christ. Let's look at this particular case involving a man by the name of Ananias and his wife Sapphira. They sold a piece of property. Certainly there's nothing wrong with that, carrying on business and so forth, and the buying and the selling of personal property. There's nothing wrong or in violation of the Word of God concerning that at all. And they kept back some of the price for himself. And again, as Peter reminded Ananias a little bit later on, after it was sold, was it not under your control? Certainly it was under the control of Ananias. But he kept back part of the price of the sale of the land. And in so doing, he was being pretentious. He was being hypocritical. Chapter 4 of the book of Acts ends with a reference to the great man Barnabas. He sold a piece of land, and he brought the money and distributed it to the apostles, or laid it at the apostles' feet, and they distributed it to all who had need. Well, it seems that Ananias and Sapphira wanted to leave a positive impression with the members of the church, pretending to give all of the proceeds from the sale of his land, just as Barnabas had done, while at the same time he was trying to keep back part of it for himself, and yet pretending to give it all to the church. So he was guilty of pretense. He was guilty of hypocrisy. And maybe some thought that his action was as honest as was the action of Barnabas in chapter 4. But it wasn't. And Peter knew that, of course, and he confronted Ananias about his sin. You know, one thing that we learn from this incident is that the church of the Lord Jesus Christ is not composed of people who live above sin. Sometimes people who claim to be followers of Christ, disciples of the Lord, do not live lives that are consistent with the principles that the Lord sets forth in His holy word. That's true now. It was true back then. We find, for example, the Corinthian congregation. They were the church of God, as Paul remarked in 1 Corinthians chapter 1 and verse 1. They belonged to the Lord. But while that is true, they were harboring a person in their fellowship who was living in open adultery with his father's wife. Likewise, the congregation at Corinth were taking one another to law before the law courts of the land. They were guilty of being inconsiderate toward those who had convictions about eating meats sacrificed to idols. And so they were making a common meal out of the Lord's Supper and many other problems that beset the congregation at Corinth. So you're not going to find, even in the church of the Lord Jesus Christ, absolute perfection where everybody is living above sin. In fact, in the book of 3 John, verse 9, mention is made of Diotrephes, who loved to have the preeminence among men. He was a person who sought to have the preeminence among his fellow men, his fellow members of the body of Christ. In Matthew chapter 13, Jesus, in the parable of the sower, talked about, in some cases, where tares were sown among the seed. And these are sons of the evil one. And so you're going to have that even within the church of the Lord. They pretend to have greater devotion to Christ than they actually have. And that was the case here with Ananias and Sapphira. But you know, Satan had no power over the heart of Ananias without his cooperation. And that's true of you and me today too. Satan not only has control of us to the point and to the degree, the extent that we allow him to so do. In James chapter 4 and verse 7, James says, "Resist the devil and he will flee from you." So it is that James reminds us that indeed the devil can be resisted. We don't have to give in to it. And if we just keep on resisting him, he will eventually free from us. Of course, the aim of the disciple of Christ is to live above sin. That's our goal. But we know, of course, that we have the frailties of human flesh, and sometimes we're not going to live up to what we profess to be. But here was Ananias, evidently desiring to have the praise of men. He really wasn't all that concerned about ministering to the needs of brethren who needed his assistance. Rather, he was more interested in heaping praise toward himself on the part of his brethren. And so it was that he pretended to give all of the proceeds of the sale of his land to the church, when in reality he was keeping back some for himself. And Peter said, why has Satan filled your heart? To lie to the Holy Spirit and to keep back some of the price of the land. What it remained unsold, he said, did it not remain your own? And after it was sold, was it not under your control? Why is it then that you have conceived this deed in your heart? You have not lied to men, but you have lied to God. You know, a lot of people think that if they can get away with covering up their transgressions before their fellow man, that they have succeeded in doing so before the eyes of God. But in reality, they haven't. God knows, and God is very much aware of the wrong that we sometimes do. We can't hide it from God at all. But here Ananias evidently had a problem with greed. There was the love of money in his heart. And that love of money prompted a retention of the part of the price of the land while pretending to give his all. The Apostle Paul, many years later in 1 Timothy chapter 6 and verse 10, made the observation that the love of money is the root of all kinds of evil. Notice here he said the love of money. He didn't say that money was the root of all evil, but he said the love of it, the desire for it. And whether you're rich or poor, you can have love for money. And if that is the case, then certainly that is the root of all evil. You look at the greed in the world today, and how it is that man will do just about anything in order to obtain money or what money can buy. He will lie, he will cheat, he will murder, he will rape, he will do anything to obtain money and power and notoriety among men. And truly, Paul was right when he said that the love of money is the root of all evil. And sometimes that love of money is even clothed in a nice business suit with tie and all involved. It's not just confined to those who are impoverished, but rather the love of money afflicts people who are wealthy as well. And that seems to have been the case with Ananias. And as a result of this, upon hearing these words of Peter, Ananias fell down dead, and great fear came upon all the church. Well, his wife, Sapphira, didn't know what had happened, and she came in 3 hours later. And not realizing what had happened to her husband, when Peter asked her the question if they had sold the land for such and such a price, she said, well, yes, that was the price. Well, in reality, it wasn't, and Peter knew that it wasn't. But she was complicit with her husband in regard to this particular sin. And Peter scolded her as well, in which he said, why have you agreed to put the Spirit of the Lord to the test? And then he said, the same ones who have taken your husband out and have buried him are going to do the same thing with you. And immediately she fell down dead, and sure enough, they carried her out and buried her beside her husband. And great fear came upon the whole church, it says, and upon all who heard these things. And we see that at the hands of the apostles, there were many miracles that were taking place among the people. And the hypocrites who were guilty of hypocrisy and pretense, like Ananias and Sapphira were, did not choose to associate with the brethren. However, the people in the community held the church in high esteem because they knew that indeed they tried to carry the message that we are to practice what we preach. And so all the more believers in the Lord came about, multitudes of men and women, and they were constantly added to their number. And so it was that as a result of this particular incident, the church of the Lord grew mightily in the city of Jerusalem. I think there are several observations that can be made from this particular incident in Acts chapter 5. One is this, And that is that we need to learn that all sin is against God. All sin is against God. That's one thing that Peter brought home to both Ananias and Sapphira. He said, "Why has Satan filled your heart to lie to the Holy Spirit?" That's in verse 3. Then in verse 4, he said that you have not lied to men, but to God. Oh yes, they had lied to men, that's true. But the ultimate end of their deception was that of an effort to deceive God. All sin is ultimately against God. In Psalms 51, in verse 4, David, in light of his transgression, his fornication, adultery with Bathsheba, wrote a penitential psalm, Psalms 51. And in verse 4, he said, "Against thee, thee only have I sinned." That is, against God have I sinned. He realized, ultimately, that all transgression is against God. You recall the story of the prodigal son in the 15th chapter of the book of Luke. When he came home to his father, he said, "I have sinned against you, and I have sinned against heaven, and I'm no longer worthy to be called your son. Make me as one of your hired servants." Sin is against God. Sin causes people no more to walk closely with the Lord. We find that in the case of Peter, he denied the Lord three times with cursing. We find that there was Judas Iscariot, who valued the price of Christ as the price of a wounded slave and sold Jesus Christ to his enemies. And we learn from what the Bible said that it was the sin of envy that even hung Christ on the cross. Sin is a malignant power to destroy every pleasant relationship. It destroys our relationship with God. In Isaiah chapter 59, verses 1 and 2, the prophet Isaiah said that your sins have hid his face from you, and so it is that we see that our sins are really against God and destroys our relationship with him. We find that sin can even destroy family relationships. Sometimes it gets in the way of a relationship between husband and wife, between parents and children. Sin has a way of destroying relationship with society as a whole. In fact, it was so great back in Genesis chapter 6 that it repented God that he even made man. And so he determined to destroy man from off the face of the earth. And so it is that sin adversely affects society, and certainly above all, it affects us individually. It destroys us eventually. And so it is that we see that sin is against God. Ananias and Sapphira lied to God. In the second place, I think we can see that pretension or hypocrisy is despicable before God. You go back, go forward to the book of 1 Corinthians chapter 13. In that great love chapter of the Bible, the Apostle Paul has somewhat to say about how it is that a person can give all his possessions to feed the poor, and he can give his body to be burned. But he said, "If I do not have love, it profits me nothing." In other words, if I don't have a sincerity about my conduct, then really, it's to no avail. It doesn't profit me anything. Pretension is despicable before God. In the book of Matthew, chapter 23, in verses 5 through 7, Jesus gives us some illustrations of the despicable practices and the pretentiousness of some people in his own day. He said, "They do their deeds to be noticed by men." And how do they do that? They broaden their phylacteries. They lengthen the tassels of their garments. They love the place of honor at banquets and being called by men rabbi. Or they do all kinds of things in order to get noticed by their fellow man. But pretentiousness, insincerity, hypocrisy is despicable in the eyes of God. Later on in Matthew chapter 23, we find where that Jesus said, "Woe to you, scribes and Pharisees, hypocrites! For you tithe mint and dill and cumin and have neglected the weightier provisions of the law, justice and mercy and faithfulness. But these are the things you should have done without neglecting the others." And then he goes on to say about the scribes and the Pharisees, as he describes them as hypocrites. He said, "You clean the outside of the cup and of the dish, but inside you're full of robbery and self-indulgence." And he said that you are like whitewashed tombs, which on the outside appear beautiful, but inside they're full of dead men's bones and of all uncleanness. Pretentiousness, hypocrisy, is something, of course, that God does not look upon with approval. There ought to be a ring of genuineness and purity in heart of every child of God. We're to obey from the heart, Paul said in Romans chapter 6 and verse 17. So we see in the case of this, an early sin in the early church of Ananias and Sapphira, how that we need to realize that sin, transgression, is against God ultimately. All sin is. All we may offend our fellow man, but ultimately sin is against God. And furthermore, we see that pretension, hypocrisy, is a despicable thing in the eyes of God. So this iniquity is a gash in the lovely body of the infant church. It is a splash of filth on the white raiment of the chosen people of God. It is a rent in the seamless robe of unity that should characterize the church of the Lord Jesus Christ in every generation. I'm convinced that there is very little, if anything, that will sap the power of the church's testimony to the world more quickly than pews that are filled with sinning Christians. Individuals who claim to be disciples of Jesus, yet at the same time, when they leave the place of worship and go out into the world, they are anything but Christ-like in their demeanor and behavior. I wonder, what kind of church would the church be if every member were just like me? Would it be filled with people of devotion, commitment, involvement, activity in the Lord's work? Or would it be filled with people who just make a pretense, a show, in order to receive the approval of man? Which would it be if every member were just like me? That's a sobering question, isn't it? But one that needs to be given serious consideration. We hope that you will join with us in worship services at the Edgewood Church of Christ. If you're traveling from out of town and looking for a place to worship, we'd be delighted to have you in our midst. We meet every Lord's Day at 10 o'clock for Bible study, and then at 11 p.m. for morning worship, and again at 6 p.m. for evening worship. And we would be delighted to have you as our honored guest. Will you join us? We'd be thrilled to have you among us. And we hope that indeed you will have a good day. And thanks for viewing our program, and tell others about it.
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8: Let's make the most of a minute. Take a piece of wax, a piece of meat, some sand, some clay, and some shavings. Put them on the fire and see how they react. Now, each of them is being acted upon by the same agent. Yet the wax melts, the meat fries, the sand dries up, the clay hardens, and the shavings blaze. Just so. Under identical influence of circumstances and environment, one man is made better, he becomes stronger, another weaker, while another withers away. Explains why one hears the word of God and is made better, still another hears the same thing and is made angry. Not so much what is being done to us, but what we do determines our destiny. Take heed how you hear and how you act. James 1:25 of the Bible says, "Whoso looketh into the perfect law of liberty and continueth therein, he being not a forgetful hearer, but a doer of the work, this man shall be blessed in his deed." I'm Glenn Colley from the Church of Christ, hoping you make the most of your minutes.
9: Hello, my name is Griffin Collins, and I have an exciting announcement. We will begin releasing a weekly devotional on Facebook titled Matters That Matter. In these weekly devotionals, we will discuss topics that are important and specific to the Lord's church today. What does the Bible say about trusting others? Am I required to be faithful as a Christian? I pray that you will follow along with us as we explore matters that matter today.
10: Our world is filled with religious confusion and division. In such a world, many books have been written about what man should believe and practice religiously. The question that needs to be answered is, what does the Bible teach? I am David Sane, preacher for the West Fayetteville Church of Christ, and I welcome you to What Does the Bible Teach? Thank you for joining me for today's study. Today I want to consider with you a topic that is very controversial in the religious world. And I'm talking about this question. Does a person have to be baptized in order to be saved? Or does a person need to be baptized just to obey God? And does a person even have to be baptized at all? Most people in our religious world today who believe in Jesus Christ as the Lord and Savior are taught about baptism. Most religious groups today practice and teach baptism. But most religious groups today do not believe baptism is a requirement for salvation. And most people are not taught that baptism is a requirement for salvation. What do you think about it? And what do I think about it? I am a preacher for the churches of Christ. Sometimes people will say, the Church of Christ believes in water salvation. And they will say that because they have heard that in the churches of Christ we give great emphasis to baptism. And we teach that baptism is essential to salvation and that you are not saved unless and until you are baptized. Now, with all of those thoughts going in different directions as we begin our study today, let's make an observation that is very important. My friend, it really doesn't matter what I think about it. And it really doesn't matter what you think about it either. And it really doesn't matter what one church teaches or another church teaches about it. Because what really matters is what does the Bible say about the matter. And that's what our study today is about. What does the Bible teach about baptism? As I said at the beginning, it's controversial. There are many different thoughts about it, many different things taught about it, and many things believed about it. But today, with no agenda other than just find out what the Bible teaches, let's study this very important matter. What does the Bible teach about baptism? The first thing that I want us to observe about baptism is that baptism is an immersion in water. The word immersion suggests a burial. It suggests a covering over. And that's what baptism is. The word baptism is actually a transliteration of the Greek word baptizo. And when we know and understand what that word means, then we understand that it is an immersion. It is immersion in water. When you understand not only the meaning of the word, but you understand what the Bible teaches about it, you know that sprinkling water on someone and calling it baptism is not correct. That's not baptism. When you pour water on someone and call that baptism, that's not correct, because that's not baptism. Only in covering or immersing or burying someone in water would you have baptism. Listen to what the Bible teaches. In Romans chapter 6, the Apostle Paul wrote to the Roman Christians, "Know you not that so many of us as were baptized into Jesus Christ were baptized into his death? Therefore we are buried with him by baptism into death, that like as Christ was raised up from the dead by the glory of the Father, even so we also should walk in newness of life. For if we have been planted together in the likeness of his death, we shall be also in the likeness of his resurrection." That's Romans 6, verses 3 through 5. And there in verse 4, Paul used a word that is translated buried. It is an immersion that he was talking about, and he called it baptism. We're buried with him by baptism into death. And of course, a companion scripture to that is when Paul wrote to the Colossians in Colossians chapter 2, and he said to those Christians, "Buried with him in baptism, wherein also we're risen with him through faith of the operation of God who hath raised him from the dead." My friend, there can be little doubt, if any, when you study what the Bible teaches about baptism, that it is a burial, it is an immersion. And when you understand what the word really means, it is a burial or an immersion in water. We have an example of it in the 8th chapter of Acts. For there in the 8th chapter of Acts, we have the record of, or the story of, the conversion of a eunuch from Ethiopia who was treasurer of Ethiopian queen. And the Bible tells us that God directed Philip, an evangelist, to that eunuch. He was a religious man, but he was not a Christian. He had been to worship and was reading the scriptures on the way home, riding in his chariot. And God, by an angel, directed Philip to that eunuch. And he began to study with him. And when he studied with him, the Bible says in Acts 8, verse 35, that he preached unto him Jesus. And then the Bible says that as they went on their way, they came to a certain water. And the eunuch said, "See, here is water. What doth hinder me to be baptized?" And Philip said, "If thou believest with all thine heart, thou mayest." And he answered and said, "I believe that Jesus Christ is the Son of God." And they commanded the chariot to stand still, and they went down both into the water, both Philip and the eunuch, and he baptized him. And when they were come up out of the water, the Spirit of the Lord caught away Philip, that the eunuch saw him no more, and he went on his way rejoicing. Now there is a biblical record of an example of a man being baptized in the process of becoming a disciple of Jesus Christ. And what does the record say? They went into water, an action which would not have been necessary for both of them, or even either of them, if just sprinkling water or pouring water would have constituted baptism. But they both went down into the water, both Philip and the eunuch, and he immersed him or baptized him. So let it be recorded, number one, the Bible teaches that baptism is immersion in water. Baptism is an action that is to be taken by a penitent believer. In Mark chapter 16, verses 15 and 16, Jesus Christ, in giving the Great Commission to the apostles, said, "Go you into all the world and preach the gospel to every creature." And then he declared, "He that believeth and is baptized shall be saved, but he that believeth not shall be damned." So now, what did Jesus say about the man that will be saved? Who is it? He said it's the man who believes and is baptized. So the man that is to be baptized is a man who believes the gospel that is preached unto him. So in order to be baptized, according to the instructions of Jesus Christ, one must believe the gospel. Now let us also note that in the book of Acts, in the second chapter, when we have a record of the beginning of the Lord's church and the gospel being preached by the Apostle Peter along with the other apostles, that when the people heard the gospel proclaimed, they said, "Men and brethren, what shall we do?" Then Peter answered and said unto them, "Repent and be baptized, every one of you, in the name of Jesus Christ for the remission of sins." What were his commandments? Repent and be baptized for the remission of sins. Who then is to be baptized? The one who has repented from sins. According to Mark 16:16, in the words of Jesus, who is going to be saved? The one who believes and is baptized. So, when you study those scriptures and you analyze them very carefully, you understand that the one who is to be baptized in order to be saved, the one who is to be baptized in order to have the remission of his sins, which is the same as being saved, is the one who has believed and the one who has repented from sin. Thus, I conclude, and that's the reason that I said it like I did a moment ago, the one who is to be baptized is the one who is a penitent believer. Baptism is an action to be taken by a penitent believer. In other words, one who has heard the gospel, and because of what he's heard in the gospel, he understands that he's a sinner, that he's condemned because of his sins, and he makes a decision to believe that gospel, that Jesus Christ is the Son of God, and that he died for our sins, and that I can be saved by his blood. The person who believes that then makes a decision. I will no longer practice sin. I want to follow Jesus Christ. And so he turns away from his sins. We call it repentance. The person who believes that gospel, makes that decision to repent, is the one who is to be baptized. Now there's something that is extremely important to understand about that. That fact, that truth that we have just stated, lets us know that the baptizing of little babies is not a scriptural thing. Babies are not appropriate candidates or subjects for baptism. Because remember, baptism is an action to be taken by a penitent believer. A baby cannot believe the gospel. A baby does not have the capacity to believe the gospel. And a baby does not have the ability nor even the need to repent from sin. A baby is not guilty of any sin. Do you remember what Jesus Christ said as recorded in Matthew 18, verse 3? He said, "Verily I say unto you, except you be converted and become as little children, ye shall not enter into the kingdom of heaven." And he stated virtually the same thing just a little while later, as recorded in the 19th chapter of Matthew in verse 14. Jesus taught us that children are like heaven. They don't have sins of which they're guilty. That doesn't mean they do everything right, of course, but they're not accountable to God, because they are not mature yet, and they're therefore not responsible for deciding right from wrong. And in that light, we understand that babies don't have the guilt of sin, therefore they do not need to repent. They're not subjects for baptism. they are not candidates for baptism. The Bible teaches that the person who is to be baptized is to be a penitent believer. Therefore, someone who is old enough to be mature enough to be responsible for his or her behavior, and then makes a decision, a rational decision, to believe the gospel and to repent from sin. Furthermore, the Bible teaches us in Romans 10, 9 and 10, that a part of being saved is a confession of faith in Christ. And that, of course, would be a prerequisite to being not only being saved, but being baptized. Paul said that if thou shalt confess with thy mouth the Lord Jesus, and shalt believe in thine heart that God hath raised him from the dead, thou shalt be saved. For with the heart man believeth unto righteousness, and with the mouth confession is made unto salvation. So we understand that the one who is to be baptized must be one who is a penitent believer, a confessor of faith in Christ, and that does not allow the baptizing of babies. That, my friend, is a practice that is done without scriptural authority. Furthermore, let's consider this. The Bible teaches us that baptism is something that is to be done in the name of Jesus Christ. A little while ago, I recited to you the words of the Apostle Peter as recorded in Acts 2, verse 38. And there Peter said, "Repent and be baptized, every one of you, in the name of Jesus Christ, for the remission of sins, and you shall receive the gift of the Holy Ghost." Now, what does it mean to be baptized in the name of Jesus? What does it mean to do anything in the name of Jesus? Well, it is understood in this way, that to do something in the name of Jesus means that you do it by His authority. You do it because He, as the Lord and Savior, has required you or commanded you to do it. You see, I can walk up to you and say, "You need to be baptized." But you don't have to do that. Because I tell you, I don't have the authority to require it of you. But when Jesus Christ says, "You need to be baptized," then you need to be baptized because He has the authority to tell you to do that. Do you remember when Jesus gave the Great Commission as recorded in Matthew 28, that Jesus said, "All authority hath been given unto me in heaven and in earth. Go ye therefore and teach all nations, baptizing them in the name of the Father, the Son, and the Holy Spirit, teaching them to observe all things whatsoever I have commanded you, and lo, I'm with you always, even unto the end of the world." Those are the words of Jesus Christ, who has all authority. And so when He says that we are to be baptized, that is different from some mere mortal being like me. A mere human being like me who would say, "You need to be baptized." Jesus Christ said, "He that believeth and is baptized shall be saved." Mark 16, verse 16. And my friend, that carries the authority that was given unto him in heaven and in earth. And so when we say that baptism is something that is to be done in the name of Jesus Christ, we mean that we do it because He said do it. We do it because He commanded it. We do it because it is His will and He is the Savior. When we are baptized in the name of the Father, the Son, and the Holy Spirit, that means we are baptized into a union with the Father, the Son, and the Holy Spirit, and have communion with all three persons of the Godhead. And baptism is therefore a very significant thing, even from that standpoint, in addition to all of the other things that we are learning today in our study about baptism. But let's move now to another point. In Galatians 3, 26 and 27, the words of the Apostle Paul teach us something very important about baptism. He reminded the Galatian Christians of that moment when they were baptized, and he said to them, "For you are all the children of God by faith in Christ Jesus. For as many of you as have been baptized into Christ have put on Christ." Now listen carefully to those words.
11: You were baptized, he said, into Christ. The Bible teaches us that when one is baptized, he is in Christ. When one is baptized, he is in the church. Now, those are significant because of this fact. It is when one is baptized that he's saved, because it is in Christ that one finds salvation. The Bible teaches us in 2 Timothy chapter 2, verse 10, that salvation is in Christ. Well, how does one enter Christ? By being baptized. Galatians 3, 27. The Bible teaches us that it is the church where you find the saved. God adds the saved to the church. Acts 2, verse 47. Well, how is one saved? By being baptized. If one is baptized, he's saved. When he's saved, he's added to the church. When one is baptized, he is in Christ where he is saved. And being saved, the Lord adds him to the church. That teaches us that baptism is a requirement for salvation. Let me remind you at this point of something that I alluded to in the beginning of our study. Most religious groups today who believe that Jesus is the Lord and Savior teach and practice baptism. But most religious groups do not teach it as a requirement for salvation. They believe it's something good to do. They believe that one ought to be baptized in order to obey God. But they do not teach that it is essential to salvation. My friend, the Bible teaches that baptism is more than something good to do. Baptism is more than something that just makes you obedient to God. Baptism is taught in the Scriptures as being necessary for salvation. It is a requirement for salvation. And we have to conclude it in this way. You're not saved until and unless you are baptized for that purpose. Remember the words of Jesus Christ in Mark 16:16. Jesus said, "He that believeth and is baptized shall be saved." Now, when you analyze that verse very carefully and that statement very carefully, you understand that there is, grammatically speaking, a simple sentence there. The simple sentence is, "He shall be saved." But I ask, what he shall be saved? Any he? All he's shall be saved? No, it's not all he's that shall be saved, and it's not just any he that shall be saved. Because as a part of that whole sentence, more than just the simple sentence of he shall be saved, there is this limiting, restrictive clause that is given by the Lord. It is the he that believeth and the he that is baptized that shall be saved. That's the who or the he that shall be saved. Who shall be saved according to Jesus? The one that believes and is baptized. Let me ask you a question. Looking at Mark 16:16, just as Jesus stated it, where did he place salvation? Before believing or after believing? And there's only one correct answer. He placed salvation after believing. Therefore, we conclude that one is not saved until he believes. Next question. Where did Jesus place baptism? Before salvation or after salvation? Or to state it in a different way, where did he place salvation? Before baptism or after? Well, the answer to those questions is this. Jesus placed baptism before salvation. Since he placed salvation after baptism, that tells you that one cannot be saved until he's been baptized. Obviously, a person cannot be saved until he believes. But in the same sentence, we have to conclude that one is not saved until he's baptized. You cannot be saved before you

0: repent and be baptized, every one of you, in the name of Jesus Christ, for the remission of sins. Now, the words "for the remission of sins" are a prepositional phrase. That prepositional phrase gives you the purpose of the repentance and the purpose of the being baptized. Repent and be baptized for the remission of sins. You repent for the remission of sins. You're baptized for the remission of sins. The word repent and the words be baptized are tied together with that conjunction and, tying them together, making them of equal rank or of equal importance. Repent and be baptized for the remission of sins. Now, where is remission of sins? Before repentance or after? It's after. Where is remission of sins? Before baptism or after baptism? It's after baptism. One is not saved until he repents. One is not saved until he's baptized. When you look at it logically, when you look at it grammatically, when you just look at the simple sentence itself, you know that the Bible teaches that baptism is a requirement for the remission of sins, just as repentance is a requirement for the remission of sins. And according to the words of the Apostle Peter, and according to the words of Jesus Christ, we have to conclude that in order for one to be saved, he must believe that Jesus Christ is the Son of God. He must repent from his sins. He must confess his faith in Jesus. And he must be immersed in water in the name of Jesus Christ in order to have his sins forgiven. Jesus made it clear that baptism is a requirement for salvation. The Apostle Peter likewise made it clear that baptism is essential in order to have the remission of sins. My friend, would you answer this question? Have I today in this study taught you what I think about it? Or have I taught you what the Bible says about it? Think about that very seriously and soberly consider, have you been baptized scripturally? Have you been baptized in order to have your sins forgiven? Until you do that, you have not been baptized scripturally. And I bring this to your attention in hopes that it will help you to clearly understand what the Bible teaches about baptism. It really doesn't matter what I think, what you think, or what anyone else thinks. What really matters is, what does the Bible say? And my closing thought to you today is this. Don't take my word for this. Open your Bible and you study from the book of Acts what we have studied today and see for yourself what the Bible teaches about it. Thank you for joining me. I bid you a pleasant good day.
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0: It's 70 degrees.
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3: Have you ever forgotten anything? Have you ever forgotten that you promised you would do something and then you realize later, I promised to do that, and then I forgot about it? That happened to a person who Joseph knew. Joseph knew Pharaoh's butler. And his cupbearer told him, when I get out of prison, when I'm restored to my position, I will remember you, as Joseph had asked him to do. But then when the man was restored to his position and began working again before Pharaoh, he didn't. He forgot about Joseph. For 2 years, he forgot about Joseph. And he says, I remember my faults this day. The day he remembered the one who interpreted his dream in prison. When you tell someone you're going to do something, don't forget. Do what you've promised, and live faithful before God.
2: For more from the Collierville Church of Christ, visit colliervillecoc.org.
4: Of one the Lord has made, the race through one is
5: 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Clark. And now, today's message.
6: The Everlasting Gospel. The Bible tells us in Revelation 14:6, the disciple whom Jesus loved said, and I saw another angel fly in the midst of heaven, having the everlasting gospel to preach unto them that dwell on the earth, to every nation and kindred and tongue and people. In the presentation of the gospel, we are happy to display the death, burial, and resurrection of the Son of God, the very basis upon which our salvation rests. The gospel is the power of God unto salvation, Romans 1 at verse 16. Today, on the Everlasting Gospel, we're going to be discussing the first letter of the New Testament written to Christians. We hope that if you have your Bible, you'll take it and follow along as we study. One of the things that you'll see as we go throughout the course of our study today is you will see an opportunity to take a free Bible correspondence course. I have the first lesson here. This Bible correspondence course is offered to you without any charge, whatever. It is sent to you one lesson in turn, week after week, at your own pace as you take this course. There are 8 lessons in the series. They are colorfully done, and they are biblically sound. And we'd like for you to know that this is available to you. When you complete the course, you'll receive a beautiful certificate of the completion of the Bible correspondence course. In that way, you can study at your leisure about the everlasting gospel, the soul-saving gospel of Jesus Christ, right from your own Bible. Through the course of our presentation today, you'll see the website address and the phone number. And the reason that's put up there is so that you can call and request this Bible correspondence course. If you'll make that call or enter that website and submit the particular information, we'll get your course in the mail to you right away. Now, there's going to be no additional calling or follow-up from the information that you give us. This is simply for a free Bible correspondence course, and we'll be honored to serve you in this way. In our study today, the first letter written to Christians. When a person takes his New Testament, he sees that in the beginning of it, there are 4 books. These books are a unique classification of literature called Gospels. They do contain historical information, and while there is history there, they're not specifically history books. They do contain biographical information. And while they do that, they are not specifically biographies. These books are in a unique category known as Gospels. They present the details of the birth, the life, the teaching, ministry, marvelous works, and ultimately the death, burial, and resurrection of Jesus Christ, the 4 Gospels. When you start to read your Bible, you'll see that we come to believe in Jesus Christ based upon the information that is found in Matthew, Mark, Luke, and John. We then turn to the book of Acts, where we find this to be a book of conversions, showing what people in the first century under apostolic supervision did to become Christians. We learn that the very first time people were called Christians is in Acts 11:26, and the disciples were called Christians first at Antioch. And this book then, having as a point of emphasis, and I think the central point of emphasis, the conversion of people to Christ, leaving the world and coming into the Lord's church, we find that the book of Acts deals with that material. But then after the book of Acts, we come to 21 letters written to Christians. Now, in the Great Commission, the Lord said that we should go and teach all nations, baptizing them in the name of the Father and of the Son and of the Holy Ghost, teaching them to observe all things whatsoever I have commanded you. And lo, I'm with you always, even to the end of the world. Amen. So we might point out three places of emphasis in that reading. Number one, go and teach people. Number two, baptize those people that are appropriately taught. And number three, continue to teach those people. Elsewhere in the New Testament, that will be referenced as grounding people, establishing people in the system of faith presented to us in our Bibles. So we teach, we baptize, and we continue to teach. Well, that's what these 21 letters are about. They are about grounding people in the faith. Now that we have believed in Christ from our study of the Gospels, and we have become Christians from our study of the book of Acts, we see that they heard the word and believed it, Acts 15:7-9. They repented of sins, Acts 17:30-31. They confessed their faith in Christ, Acts 8:37. And they were baptized into Christ for the remission of their sins, Acts 2:38. And were then added to the church, verse 47. Then they became Christians. Now then, what do we do to teach these people? Well, that's what these 21 books of the New Testament have as their central point of emphasis or thrust. The first letter that is written to Christians is not the first written chronologically, but the first one that appears in our New Testament. I think that the first letters that are written to Christians chronologically are either the book of Galatians or the book of 1 Thessalonians. They were written about the first time, about the early 50s, and they were the first ones written. But when you're just thumbing through your New Testament or reading and studying through your New Testament, the first letter to Christians that you come to is the book of Romans. And you'll observe something as you come to the book of Romans. You'll see that here is a letter penned by the Apostle Paul to the church at Rome, to a group of Christians there known as the church at Rome. These letters to Christians, these 21 letters, may be like that. They may be written to cities where the church existed and be addressed in that way, like Romans or Ephesians or Colossians. Or they may be sent to Christians that live in a region, and there would be a number of congregations represented, like, for example, the letter to the Galatians, written to churches in the region of Galatia. Sometimes you'll see letters that are written to individual Christians, like the books of Timothy and Titus and Philemon. And then, of course, there will be books that are general in nature, written to all Christians, like, for example, the writings of 1 Peter, and while it may be regional, it is a broad region, or the book of James, that is considered to be a general epistle, a general letter written to all Christians. There are 21 of these letters where we can know what the Christian's response to God in living the Christian life is all about. The first one of these is the book of Romans. Let's notice the theme. We want to identify the theme of the book of Romans. And to do that, I'd like to begin in the center of the book and then go to the first and to the last to show you what we think that theme is. Romans chapter 6, verses 16 to 18 will be the thematic passage in the book of Romans and serve as our text for our study. Paul said, "Know ye not that to whom ye yield yourselves servants to obey, his servants ye are to whom ye obey, whether of sin unto death or of obedience unto righteousness. But God be thanked that ye were the servants of sin, but ye have obeyed from the heart that form of doctrine which was delivered you. Being then made free from sin, ye became the servants of righteousness. These passages, Romans 6, 16 to 18, tell us that when the Lord is writing to those who are Christians, and what He wants them to know to strengthen and establish them in the faith is the subject of the obedience of faith. You see that to be the theme of the book in the very beginning of the book in Romans chapter 1 in verse 5, where Paul said, "By whom we have received grace and apostleship for obedience to the faith among all nations for His name." So these men were serving as apostles so that others could be obedient to the faith. In Romans 5, in verse 19, we read this concerning obedience. "For as by one man's disobedience many were made sinners, so by the obedience of one shall many be made righteous." And of course here the reference is being made to Jesus Christ, the one man who in his disobedience brought sin and death into the world is a reference to Adam. The one man who by his obedience brought the hope of everlasting life into existence was Jesus Christ. And by His obedience, these things are made available. Going to the book of Hebrews, Hebrews 5, 8, and 9 corroborates this view and helps to strengthen the point when the writer says, "Though He were a son, yet learned He obedience by the things which He suffered. And being made perfect, He became the author of eternal salvation unto all them that obey Him." Hebrews 5, verses 8 and 9. Again, in the book of Romans, in Romans chapter 10, in verse 16, the Apostle Paul laments the point that they have not all obeyed the gospel. He says, "But they have not all obeyed the gospel, for Isaiah saith, Lord, who hath believed our report?" And here he's quoting Isaiah 53 at verse 1. You'll see in the Bible that belief is involved here. And that when a person believes in Jesus Christ as the Son of God, it is linked to his obedience to Christ. It stands to reason that when we love God, we love the things of God. The late V.P. Black had a lesson on that point, wherein he said that when we love someone, we love the things that are associated with that individual. When we love God, we love the things that are associated with God. Faith and obedience are associated with God. In the Bible correspondence course that we offer here on the Everlasting Gospel, when you take the course and you come to lesson 4, it will be an entire lesson on the subject of faith and works. And it will show you the value of the subject at hand. In fact, it includes some prominent scriptures on the subject of obedience, and it helps us to understand more about living the Christian life and what is expected of us so that we can continue to have the clear conscience that we obtained when we obeyed the gospel, had sins forgiven, and now we can progress through life with the assurance that we're doing our Heavenly Father's will. Well, not everyone has obeyed the gospel, as Romans 10 at verse 16 tells us. And that's why we teach and preach and strive to live the Christian life, is to afford other individuals the opportunity to enjoy the privileges that we have in Christ. And that is certainly the desire of Paul here in this chapter. In fact, in Romans 10, he is talking about preachers being sent to preach so that people can hear and obey. Faith cometh by hearing, and hearing by the Word of God. The next verse says, Romans 10 at 17. And then again, to support the view that this first letter written to Christians, the book of Romans, is written to establish the principle of the obedience of faith, the book closes in some of the most elevated language to be found anywhere, inside or outside of the Bible, extolling the great God that we serve. Notice this language in Romans 16:25. "Now to him that is of power, to establish you according to my gospel and the preaching of Jesus Christ, according to the revelation of the mystery which was kept secret since the world began, but now is made manifest, and by the scriptures of the prophets, according to the commandment of the everlasting God, made known to all nations for the obedience of faith. To God only wise be glory through Jesus Christ forever. Amen." Well, this beautiful passage of Scripture urges that all men would see the elevated value of understanding the obedience of faith. During our Lord's personal ministry, He laid the groundwork for us to be able to understand what is meant by the obedience of faith, what would be required of an individual who wanted the salvation that is in Christ and who appreciated the love of God extended toward man. We love to read and recite the beautiful passage in John 3 at verse 16, which tells of the love of God toward man through Christ for the purpose of bringing salvation to the world. As you may know by heart, I hope you do. If not, I hope you'll learn this passage of Scripture. John wrote the words of Christ, "For God so loved the world that He gave His only begotten Son, that whosoever believeth in Him should not perish, but have everlasting life." What a great thought contained in that passage of Scripture. During His personal ministry, Jesus was striving to convey what would be involved in belief in Him, what would be involved in living the kind of life that He wanted us to live. And He began to lay some of the groundwork for our understanding of what would be meant by the obedience of faith. I'd like to give you two locations in Matthew's gospel where I think Jesus is doing just this. In Matthew chapter 21, at verse 28 through 32, we have these comments being made by Jesus. Matthew 21, starting with verse 28. Jesus begins, as He often does in His personal ministry, and we could really benefit by following the lead of the master teacher in conveying and communicating the will of God. Jesus uses a very interesting question. And when you'll look at it, you'll see it to be a pointed question. It's like one preacher said one time that when you come to the services of the church, you need to bring a rake instead of a shovel. Well, I didn't know we were going to do yard work, but that's not what He had reference to. He meant in reference to the concepts being presented. We need to bring a rake and rake in good material that's going to benefit us and strengthen our faith, instead of bringing a shovel and then what we hear, we just shovel it over our shoulder to the next man. Well, Jesus had the ability to do that with these pointed questions. Here's the way He begins Matthew 21, verse 28. He said, "What think ye?" How do you like that? He didn't say, "What does someone else think?" He didn't want to know, "What is the long history of your family understanding concerning matters religious? What is the traditional view held by those you cherish and esteem?" He didn't begin there. He said, "What do you think?" And in this way, you can see the personal approach of the Savior to you, to want to know what you think. He's asking you and me, "What do you think?" So oftentimes in religious discussions, people will bring in what others think about a certain topic. And sometimes that's done as a kind of a dodge, you know. "Well, I know people that believe this," or "I know people that believe that." But Jesus is asking, "What do you think?" And He is teaching us right there that we must make an evaluation of the material that He's presenting. He asked these people on that occasion, "But what think ye?" A certain man had two sons. And he came to the first and said, "Son, go to work today in my vineyard." He answered and said, "I will not." But afterward he repented and went. And he came to the second and said, "Likewise." And he answered and said, "I go, sir," and went not. Whither of them twain did the will of his father? And they say unto him, "The first." Jesus saith unto them, "Verily I say unto you that the publicans and harlots go into the kingdom of God before you." Now, this is a soul-stirring passage of Scripture here. Jesus is asking these people, "What do you think?" And notice, they readily responded. They were not hesitant to tell Him what they thought. He said, "We have two young men who are representative of being future heirs of this vineyard, and they're being directed by their father to go to work in the vineyard. And the first one makes the statement, 'I will not go,' but he repented and he went." You know, right here you can see the essence of repentance and what is involved and what is meant by that. You'll see that this man is making the statement here, "I'm not going to do something," and then he does it. Well, how does that happen? He has to have a change of mind. "I will not go," and then he repented and he went. A change of mind. Repentance is a change of mind that is brought out into a change of life. Sometimes we say a change of heart that is brought out into a change of life. And I think that is an accurate depiction of repentance. And so here this man didn't want to go or said he would not go, but he had a change of heart and went. The second son said, "I go, sir," but he never went. Now then, the question, remember Jesus wanted to know what they think. Which one of these two did the will of his father? And they said, "Well, the first. He's the one who went to work." And that's why Jesus followed up that up by saying, I'll tell you something. The publicans and the harlots are going to enter the kingdom of God before you. Now, why did Jesus say that? He said that because they had the ability to judge rightly, even though the circumstance is a difficult one. They had to go through and figure this out, which one really did his Father's will. And they came up with the correct conclusion, and all this process took place apparently instantly. Because just as soon as they determined the one who did his Father's will, they made the statement, the first son did. And I think it's something easy for us all to be able to see. But yet, the people to whom Jesus was speaking were not so anxious to do the will of their Father. And that's why Jesus said, the publicans and the harlots are going to enter the kingdom of God before you. You see, publicans and harlots were willing to admit their sin and to repent and turn from their sin, whereas the good people to whom Jesus was speaking shrouded their sin and continued to persist in their sin. But I want you to notice in these passages of Scripture we've read here in Matthew 21, 28 through 32, that Jesus is laying the groundwork to understand the obedience of faith. It is, very simply, doing the will of God. The Father has asked you to do something, and you're willing to do it. That's the obedience of faith. We're not putting what we want or what we think ought to be done ahead of what God wants or what God wants done. We're simply doing what God says to do. And there I think you have a beginning understanding of what is meant by the obedience of faith. The preceding chapter has more information on this. This is Matthew chapter 20. We'll just look at verses 1 through 16 here. Notice Matthew 20, verse 1. Jesus said, "For the kingdom of heaven is like..." Let me put on the brake for just a minute. There are 8 times in the New Testament when Jesus will make that same statement. Many of those times are found right here in Matthew's gospel. "For the kingdom of heaven is like..." Jesus is clearly wanting to convey what the kingdom of heaven is like. In Matthew's gospel, where we find most of these references, in chapter 16, verse 18, we learn what the kingdom of heaven is. Jesus said, "Upon this rock I will build my church, and the gates of hell shall not prevail against it, and I will give unto thee the keys of the kingdom of heaven. And whatsoever thou shalt bind on earth shall be bound in heaven, and whatsoever thou shalt loose on earth shall be loosed in heaven." Christ's statement to his apostles, speaking authoritatively later and then ultimately giving us the New Testament. But notice, I've got these two fingers up because I want you to see the church and the kingdom mentioned in this passage are used interchangeably here. The church is the kingdom. That's what the kingdom is. The kingdom is the church. But now, in this book, many times Jesus will tell us what the kingdom of heaven is like. Or he will tell us, since the word kingdom and church are used interchangeably by the Lord in the same book, he will tell us what the church is like. Well, let's see what it's like in this particular reading. "For the kingdom of heaven is like unto a man that is a householder, which went out early in the morning to hire laborers into his vineyard." What is the kingdom like? What is the church like? It's like a vineyard. Well, what is a vineyard? A vineyard is a place to work. We had the opportunity to live in southern Spain, and we would see the vineyards. You know, when we think of vineyards where we're from in Tennessee, it might be a small orchard-like vineyard with a grape arbor, maybe. But when you're in southern Spain, a vineyard is something quite different. As far as the eye can see is cultivated ground. And early in the spring, once the ground has been appropriately cultivated, the little stumps are placed into the ground of the vines. And they grow from there throughout the summer in that rich soil, and when the crop is harvested in the fall, it is bounteous. A vineyard, my friends, clearly is a place to work. What is the kingdom of heaven like? What is the church like? It's a place to work. Now, there is satisfaction in that. Sometimes when we say work, it seems like drudgery. Could you imagine not having any work to do? How boring a life would that be? Not to have any constructive involvement to which you could apply your mind and your hands and the strength of your back to do something. Work is pleasurable. Work is the opportunity to find satisfaction and fulfillment with the various skills and abilities that we have. Our life is clearly not going to waste when we have a good work in which to be engaged. You'll notice even in the Garden of Eden, remember what the assignment was to Adam and Eve? To dress and keep it. Now that's before the fall. There was work for them to do because God made us in such a way that we respond to creative industrial activity. Well, the kingdom is a place to work. That's what the kingdom of heaven is like. I want you to see the commission that appears here in verses 1 to 8. I don't mean the Great Commission. I mean that which the householder commissions people to do in working in his vineyard on this occasion. Remember, he went out early in the morning to hire laborers to his vineyard. Starting with verse 2, we read, "And when he had agreed with the laborers for a penny a day, he sent them into his vineyard. And he went about the third hour and saw others standing idle in the marketplace and said unto them, Go ye also into the vineyard, and whatsoever is right, I will give it you. And they went their way. Again, he went out about the sixth and ninth hour and did likewise. And about the 11th hour, he went out and found others standing idle and saith unto them, Why stand ye here all the day idle? They say unto him, Because no man hath hired us. He saith unto them, Go ye also into the vineyard, and whatsoever is right, that shall ye receive. So when even was come, the Lord of the vineyard saith unto his servants, Call the laborers, and give them their hire, beginning from the last unto the first." Now, I want you to notice something about this reading. The King James word penny translates a word that means a day's wages. That's what a penny was when this was translated in 1611, a day's wage. So now then, if you want to relate to this, let's say you're just limited to making only $1,000 a day, and that's all you can make. Well, that'd be your day's wages, and you just take what you consider a day's wage to be in understanding and place it in the text, and you'll know what it was talking about. Well, a day's wage was agreed upon by these laborers as they worked through the day. Next, we have a complaint that arises in verses 9 through 12. People are hired at different points of the day to work in the field. A complaint arises, verse 9. "And when they came that were hired about the 11th hour, they received every man a penny," or every man a day's wage. "But when the first came, they supposed that they should have received more. And they likewise received every man a penny," or a day's wage. "And when they had received it, they murmured against the good man of the house, saying, These last have wrought but 1 hour, and thou hast made them equal unto us, which have borne the burden and heat of the day." So he started the payoff at the last. And the last people received the same thing that the first people did who'd worked all day. Now, these people began to murmur against the good man of the house. He had done that which was good and that which was right and that upon which they'd agreed, as we saw back in verse 2. But these people are complaining, and a lot of times complaints do not take into account all the facts. I mean, what about these people? They're standing around idle and they're being asked, why are you idle? And they're being told, because they're telling the good man, we don't have any work to do. They had, how are we going to feed our families? How are we going to exercise the energy of our life? Well, we don't have any work. I'll give you some work. These other people who had been actively involved in work all day had the satisfaction or peace of mind that they were accomplishing something that would benefit them and their family. So there's the complaint that they raised. That complaint is answered by reading the contract in verses 13 and 14, so to speak. "But he answered one of them and said, Friend, I do thee no wrong. Didst thou not agree with me for a penny? Take that as thine and go thy way, and I will give unto this last even as unto thee. So they looked at the contract, and yes, we did what we agreed to do. And then there's the conclusion, verses 15 and 16. Is it not lawful for me to do what I will with mine own? Is thine eye evil because I am good? So the last shall be first, and the first last. For many are called, but few are chosen." This is a great lesson to us about what the kingdom of heaven is like. And it shows us that the Lord is going to do what's right. And He's going to do that which He contracted to do through the New Testament in resolving the ills and woes of our souls. And He's teaching us and laying the groundwork for our appreciation of the obedience of faith by urging us to do what He says. In closing, if this first letter to Christians were personally addressed to you and me, what changes would we need to make in ordering our daily lives? We trust you were strengthened by the message today. We were honored to bring it to you. We would like to be a part of your ongoing study of the Bible. We're making available to you a free Bible correspondence course on our website, which is www.tegtv.com, and by calling the 800 number, and by writing us at the physical address, which is 1511 Getwell Road, Memphis, Tennessee. In the book of Romans, we learn that we must hear and believe the gospel, Romans 10, 17. We must repent of sins, Romans 2, 4. We must confess faith in Christ, Romans chapter 10, verse 9 and 10. And we must be baptized into Christ, Romans 6, 3 through 5. When we obey the gospel, the Lord adds us to His church, and we are then members of the churches of Christ, Romans 16, 16. If we can assist you, please contact us. Be with us again next time on the Everlasting Gospel.
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8: Do you struggle with depression? That intro kind of sounds like I'm trying to sell something, but today, the only thing that I'm selling is hope. You see, you're not alone. There are many in the world who share the same struggles, including Bible characters. Jonah, his wasn't a chemical imbalance, but it was a demonstration of what happens when life goes wrong. Moses, he led people out of bondage and slavery only to be subjected to their constant complaining. And after a while, Moses just wanted to die. Elijah, he went from a literal mountaintop against the prophets of Baal to running for his life. And fear, coupled with other factors, led to his depression. Where do you go when life doesn't go as planned? Here's the answer: the Word of God. And you cling to the hope that is found in the Word of God.
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9: Welcome to Fundamentals of Christianity with Gary Colley, based on the book by R.L. Colley. Gary Colley is a father to Glenn Colley and grandfather to Caleb Colley, all of whom appear regularly on the Gospel Broadcasting Network. And now, Gary Colley.
10: Thank you and a very pleasant greeting, ladies and gentlemen. I am Gary Colley, evangelist of the Church of Christ, and this is our Bible class, Fundamentals of Christianity. We're delighted that you're listening, and it is a pleasure, isn't it, to study the Bible? Are you grateful that we have the Bible, the Word of God? You know, in John 17, 17, he said, "Now sanctify them through thy truth. Thy word is truth." We realize then that if we want the truth, we're going to have to turn to the Word of God. In Acts 17, 11, it says, "These were more noble than those in Thessalonica, in that they received the word with all readiness of mind and searched the Scriptures daily whether these things were so." I'm hopeful that each of you will have that genuine desire to search the Scriptures and that you will be noble in the sight of God. We all ought to be, shouldn't we? And it is certainly important when we're considering the blessings of the home. So today, as we talk about the moral issues facing the home, we certainly want to be careful to understand the will of the Lord. Jesus said to those Jews that believed upon Him in John 8, 31, 32, "If you continue in My word, then are ye My disciples indeed, and ye shall know the truth, and the truth shall make you free." How grateful then we ought to be for the truth, the Word of God. Paul told Timothy, "I charge thee in the sight of God and the Lord Jesus Christ," 2 Timothy 4, verse 1 beginning, "who shall judge the living and the dead at His appearing in His kingdom. Preach the word. Be instant or constant, in season, out of season. Reprove, rebuke, exhort with all longsuffering and doctrine. For the time will come when they will not endure sound doctrine, but after their own lust they shall heap to themselves teachers having itching ears, and they shall turn away their ears from the truth and be turned unto fables." But he said, "Timothy, you continue in all things. Do the work of an evangelist. Suffer the hardship. Fulfill thy ministry, for I'm already being offered, and the time of My departure is at hand. But I fought a good fight. I finished My course. I've kept the faith. And henceforth there is laid up for Me a crown of righteousness, which the Lord, the righteous judge, shall give unto Me in that day. And not unto Me only, but unto all of them that love His appearing." What a grateful pleasure then it is for us to have the Bible, the Word of God, and let us search it daily in order that we may walk in the truths of the Word of God. As we talk about moral issues concerning the home, certainly they are important in our day and time. We're seeing a lot of difficulties there: crime and divorce, incest, also illegitimacy, and playboy philosophy are affecting many homes. Then there brings broken homes and broken hearts, doesn't it? We don't want, as we discuss these moral issues today, to do anything that might embarrass or cause anyone to be offended of good morals and good manners. But we do expect to speak plainly concerning these things. Moral is a word that comes from the Latin word meaning manner or custom or habit. And it may be good or it may be bad. You may be a good moral person or you may be a bad moral person. It depends upon your custom, your habit, and your manner. So as we talk about these things, we want to be sure that our lives agree with the Word of God, that they parallel the truth, that they do not overcome or fail to come up to the Word of God. You know, in 2 John 9 through 11, he said, "Whosoever goeth onward and abideth not in the doctrine of Christ hath not God. But he that abideth in the doctrine, he hath both the Father and the Son." And so he said, "If someone come unto you and bring not this doctrine, you don't invite him into your house. Neither bid him Godspeed, for he that biddeth him Godspeed is partaker of his evil deed." There is a great impact that is happening today on the home and the church because of a lack of morality in the right way. We realize, of course, that worldliness causes many people to fall. In 1 John 2, 15 through 17, John wrote, "Love not the world, neither the things that are in the world. And such is the lust of the flesh, the lust of the eyes, and the pride of life." He said, all of these things are of the world, and the world passeth away in the lust thereof. But he that doeth the will of the Father, he shall abide forever. In Matthew 7, verse 24 and verses following, Jesus said, "Whosoever heareth these sayings of mine and doeth them is likened unto a wise man who built his house upon the rock. The rains descended, the floods came, the winds blew and beat upon that house, but it fell not, for it was founded on the rock. But whosoever heareth these sayings of mine and doeth them not is likened unto a foolish man who built his house upon the sand. The rains descended, the floods came, the winds blew and beat upon that house, and it fell, and great was the fall thereof." We don't want our house to be built on the sand. We want it to be built on the rock of Christ's teaching. And then we can rest assured that when it's tested, even by the wind and the storms, it will be able to stand. So as we talk about these moral issues, we learn that Jesus loved the home, and he loved the church. He gave himself up for it, you know, and it was a precious cost that he paid for the church. In Ephesians 5:25, he says, "Now husbands, love your wives as Christ also loved the church and gave himself up for it." Anything that threatens then either the home or the church, we ought to be ready to come to its defense and its protection, because it's so important to see these divine institutions that God has made for our good and for our continued happiness. Well, what is the basic unit of society? I think we would all agree that it is the home, and that no society can survive indefinitely where the home is assaulted. So because of that, we certainly need to see the things that assault the home and what we can do about stopping them. You know, we need loving, caring, and mature adults to be family people, to be those who are parents. We need those who are to live in a way that their children can follow in their steps and be right. And so in the home, and in order for the home to have the strength and power that it needs, must its members also desire to be morally right? Well, of course they should. You know, the poet said, "No man's feet walk aimlessly." In other words, we've got to be motivated by strong principles. We've got to learn what the manner of life ought to be and what the custom ought to be and what the habit ought to be and live in harmony with those things. Faithful Christians always desire to be morally right. They want to live uprightly before the Lord. They want to give themselves as living sacrifices. They're not really interested in how close they can get to sin without sinning, or how close they can get to sin without God's disapproval. Sometimes we're like the little boy whose mother told him not to get in the mud puddle, and he went out and he just tapped his foot in the side of that mud puddle. He didn't get in it, but he splattered mud all over him. So it is sometimes with people in their sins. They don't want to be in sin in the bad way, but sometimes they tap their foot in the corner of it until it does spatter all over them. What a terrible thought it is, especially when it's in the home. Well, with the crime rate and incest and illegitimacy and divorce on the upswing and increase, is it not important to emphasize the proper standard of morality? Oh, I think without any doubt it is. Morality, then, is a very important subject, isn't it? And especially in our home. Hebrews 4:12 says, "For the word of God is living and active and sharper than any two-edged sword, piercing even to the dividing asunder of soul and spirit, joint and marrow, and it is alive to discern the thoughts and the intents of a man's heart. So here's our criterion for right, isn't it? Here's where we must study in order to know how to be approved in the sight of God. In 2 Timothy 2:15, he said, "Now you study to show yourselves approved unto God, workmen that need not to be ashamed, rightly dividing the word of truth." In 2 Timothy also, the 3rd chapter, verse 16 and 17, he said, "Now all Scripture is inspired of God, and it is profitable for doctrine, for reproof, for correction, for instruction in righteousness, that the man of God may be complete, thoroughly furnished unto every good work." How sad it is today to see many drowning in the Playboy philosophy. Oh, it looks so rich and good, doesn't it? But it's not. It's that which will bring you down, and it will also bring your family down. So the home is attacked by these things. Is it likely that the multitudes of broken homes will breed more homes where hearts are broken? Oh, definitely so. You know, we are like father, like son, like mother, like daughter. And so because of that, these things, because of broken homes, bring more broken homes. I read in the newspaper recently that divorce breaks children's hearts. This one wrote, "I am an educator." And she said, "I teach your children. They come to school overloaded with grief. Their thoughts are on the false hopes of returning home to find a mommy and a daddy that love each other. They express sadness to me, their friends, and their others. And they are confused and helpless. Some feel they are to blame, not quite comprehending what a happy ending truly means. I am not exaggerating, nor am I falsifying these emotions. These children and teens from broken homes come to me daily with broken hearts. I am not attempting to lay blame. I am a child of divorce, and unfortunately, I can relate all too well to the scars that will be left for their life. I am simply asking that our society becomes less tolerant of breaking vows promised in the front of God. I support those friends and family members who are struggling with the encouraging counseling and praying with and for them and helping keep the families together the way it is intended by God to be, as opposed to accepting it as being normal and acceptable for us to have divorce. Think of all those sweet kids who have done nothing wrong yet will suffer on a daily basis dearly." Well, I think that certainly presents to us the thoughts that we have here today. How sad it is to see parents who don't realize their heavy responsibility toward their children. In Colossians 3 and verse 1, Paul said, "Since ye have then been risen with Christ, seek those things that are above, where Christ sitteth at the right hand of God. Set your affection on things that are above and not on things of the earth. For you're dead, and your life is hid with Christ in God. And when Christ shall appear, then we shall be manifested with Him, and we shall be like Him. Put therefore away from your members those things such as fornication and uncleanness and passion and evil desire and covetousness, which is idolatry. For which things' sake cometh the wrath of God upon the sons of disobedience. Ye once walked in those things when ye lived in them, but now do ye also put them all away. Anger and wrath and malice, railing and shameful speaking out of your mouth. Lie not one to another, seeing ye have put off the old man with his deeds, and have put on the new man that is renewed in knowledge after the image of him that created him. Where there cannot be Greek or Jew, circumcision or uncircumcision, barbarian, Scythian, Mede or Persian, but Christ is all in all." Well, this is certainly suggesting that we as Christians need to live the new life. We need to have a new heart, new views. We have to have a new life. And in Christ, we can have that. All of our sins are washed away in the waters of baptism. You know, Ananias said unto Saul in Acts 22 and verse 16, "Now why tarriest thou? Arise and be baptized and wash away thy sins, calling on the name of the Lord." Well, when we wash them away, are we going to go back and live in them again? In 2 Peter 2, verse 20 through 22, he said, if after they have escaped the defilements of the world through the knowledge of our Lord and Savior Jesus Christ, they're again entangled therein and overcome, the latter end is worse with them than the beginning. It would have been better for them never to have known the way of righteousness than after having known it to turn from the holy commandments delivered unto them. And it's happened unto them according to the true proverb, a dog returned to his own vomit, and a sow that was washed to her wallowing in the mire. When a hog is washed, wouldn't it be sad to see him go back to the wallowing in the mire? That's almost despicable, isn't it? And then again, when the dog gets rid of his sickness, goes back and takes it on again, that's the way the Lord sees us when we come out of our sins and then return to them. No wonder our homes are such disappointments to many of our children. No wonder our children are growing up in delinquency, because the moral issues facing the home are not dealt with. And it'll breed more homes like that. It'll cause them to think, well, that's the way to live. That's what we ought to do. And so they will break the hearts not only of their mate, but also of their children. Well, should each Christian who intends to marry want a pure companion and a happy family and to avoid the divorce courts? Oh, by all means. They ought to want what's right. And I think most of them do. And I think it is a sad thing when that changes because they are not taught the right moral standard in their home. You know, we must desire and seek what is right in God's sight in order for us to be pleasing in His sight. And so when we talk about these things, we ought to want pure companions. Be sure you got one that'll help you go to heaven. That's so important. Well, before the fall of man, was evil present in the world? By all means, it was. In Genesis, the first chapter, verse 26, 27, God said, let us make man in our own image, after our own likeness. And God created man in His own image. In the image of God created him, He them. Male and female created He them. In verse 31, and God saw everything that He had made, and behold, it was very good. And there was evening, and there was morning, a sixth day. Now God paused, it seems, at every stage here to view His work. And He pronounced it good. My, what a wonderful thing to see the beauties of the earth developed. What a beautiful thing to see the creatures of the earth put here for our good and for our needs. To see the trees and the grass and the wonderful plants. All of those things God intended for man's good. But then He made man and woman. And He made them so that they were pure and upright. And yet many times they did not remain that way. In Ecclesiastes 7:29, He said, behold, this only have I found, that God made man upright, but they have sought many inventions. What does He mean they've sought many inventions? Well, inventions to sin. Isn't it strange that when one dance craze goes by, there's soon going to be another one? They just cannot get by it. They want a new scheme. They want a new way to sin. They want a new dance that men may participate in with their lust. Well, this was before the fall of man, that evil was not present in the world, but then it soon came into the world. After the fall of Adam and Eve, did the moral difficulties develop rapidly? Oh, by all means they did. You remember in Genesis 6, verse 5 through 8, Jehovah saw that the wickedness of man was great in the earth. In other words, it was multiplying. No interest in God. And that every imagination of the thoughts of man's heart were only evil continually. Well, how did Jehovah feel about that? Oh, it says in the next thoughts here, and it repented Jehovah that He made man upon the earth, and it grieved Him at His heart. Well, isn't God merciful and long-suffering? Oh, by all means. But He's also one who acts in justice. And He's grieved at the sin which He sees. And so because of that, we learned the earth was corrupt before God, verse 11. No reverence for God. Man desired his own way. You know, in Jeremiah 10:23, the weeping prophet said, O Lord, I know the way of man is not in himself. It is not in man that walketh to direct his own steps. But here it says the earth was filled with violence. No wonder God's heart was broken. Here He had made man, put him in the beautiful Garden of Eden, given him everything that he could desire, and yet man despised him. Man treated him ugly. And so because of that, there was no fear of God in their eyes. Well, it became corrupt and filled with violence. Not much change today, is there? The earth is still corrupt and filled with violence. How sad to see the news, and it's usually always filled with shootings or rapes or incest. It's always something in the world that's going on. Some people think that's fun, to get drunk, to live on drugs. But they soon learn, my friends, that that is so debilitating. It is such a terrible thing. They have the wrong moral standard, and they don't live up to the things God has made for them. Well, is temptation real? Is it always present? And it is to be met, overcome individually? All means. In 1 Corinthians 10, verse 12 and 13, he said, "Let a man that thinketh he standeth take heed lest he fall." Now he said, "There is no temptation taken you, but such as is common to man. But God is faithful, who will not allow you to be tempted above that which you're able, but also with the temptation will make the way of escape, that you may be able to endure it." You remember in Matthew 4, the devil came before Jesus after he had fasted 40 days and 40 nights. He said, "Why don't you make these stones to become bread?" And Jesus said, "It is written, man shall not live by bread alone, but by every word that proceedeth out of the mouth of God." Took him on a pinnacle of the temple and said, "Look at all the world. I'll give you that if you'll just bow down and worship me." But Jesus said, "Now, Satan, it's written." There's your defense. It is written, man shall not live by bread alone, but neither shall he worship any except the Lord our God. And, of course, in all of these temptations, we find the same way that Satan approached Eve. We find the same way that he also approached Christ. In 1 John 2, 15 through 17, again, he said, "All that's in the world, the lust of the flesh, the lust of the eyes, and the pride of life, those are the three approaches that Satan makes to all men. What looks good is not always good. What seems to be right for the flesh is not always right. And what is the pride of life? Oh, there's some who live for pride. But my friends, pride goeth before destruction, and haughtiness before the fall," says the Old Testament writer. So when we notice these things, temptation is real, isn't it? You have it. I have it. Jesus had it. In other words, he was one who could feel all of our temptations. In Hebrews 4:15, he said, "We have not a high priest who cannot be touched with the feelings of our infirmities, but one who in all points is tempted like as we are, yet without sin." Well, sin is going to be around us, and we're going to have to be careful that we don't fall into the lust of the eyes, the lust of the flesh, and the pride of life. When issues arise, my friends, in the home, moral and otherwise, how are they to be dealt with? How are we to deal with them? Well, first of all, we should not allow them. We should not allow those things to come into our home. You know, we put locks on all of our doors to keep the thieves out. And yet, sometimes we don't lock the most important thing, that is our hearts. So if we don't lock our hearts, the cause of many disputes, digressions, and disagreements and arguments, they come because morals are not upheld. Parents did not begin early to discipline their children. A man was speaking in New York City a few years ago on disciplining children. And a woman approached him after he had spoken and said, "Sir, may I ask you one question?" He said, "Sure." She said, "How soon should you start disciplining your children?" He said, "Lady, how old is your child?" She said, 5 years old." He said, "Hurry home. You've already missed the best 5 years." It starts early, friend. If you want your child to walk uprightly before the Lord, teach them morality. Teach them the right standard of life. Remember, their manner, custom, and habit is what makes morals. And so what are they going to be? John 8:32 again says, "Ye shall know the truth, and the truth shall make you free." And John 17:17, he said, "Sanctify or set them apart by thy truth. Thy word is truth." Well, in the light of truth, in the framework of Christian principles, we are to walk. If we do not live there, we're going to live in the wrong things. And so because of that, we'll not have the right kind of children. One man wrote about 20 suggestions for raising your kids for Christ. Number one, he said, begin regular spiritual training in their first year of life and continue consistently throughout their developing years. Proverbs 22:6 agrees with that. It says, train up a child in the way he should go, and when he is old, he'll not depart therefrom. Second of all, he said, clear demonstrations to all time, at all times, that God is the most important thing in your life. And by never allowing other things to interfere with the worship and work of the Lord. Well, that agrees with Matthew 6:33, doesn't it?

0: You sit down when you stand up. Teach your children at all time. And in the preschool years, have them to begin a lifetime habit of regular memorization and also review of the important verses of the Bible. The psalmist said in Psalms 119, verse 11, "With my whole heart have I sought thee," verse 10, "Oh, let me not wander from thy commandments. Thy word have I laid up in my heart, that I might not sin against thee." Number 5, teach them to pray by having them repeat after you, phrases by phrases, and soon they will be able to pray on their own and continue their development by praying audibly with them daily. Ephesians 6:18 says praying at all seasons. And then, of course, never teach them to memorize a prayer, but be sure that they're expressing their thoughts and their desires and their joys before God in prayer. Number 6, have devotional times and speak often of the joys of serving God. Philippians 4 and verse 4, he said, "Rejoice evermore," and again I say rejoice, and that is in the service of God. Sing songs together about it, never with an instrument, of course, because Colossians 3:16 and other passages forbid that. They say we're to sing psalms, hymns, and spiritual songs, singing with grace in your hearts unto the Lord. Instill in them the desire to go to heaven. Then 7th of all, spend the necessary time to be the main spiritual teacher in their lives. Don't depend on the church. Don't depend on someone else to teach your children. You teach your children. Ephesians 6:4, fathers, provoke not your children to wrath, but train them up in the nurture and the admonition of the Lord. And you will produce young people who will not blindly accept things that their teachers say or anyone else says. If they know the right way themselves, then they'll be molded like people for Christ. Number 8, teach them that lying is one of the worst things they could ever do, because Revelation 21:8 says all liars shall have their part in the lake that burneth with fire and brimstone. Then, my friends, punish them firmly. At the seat of the problem, we might suggest, when you discover they've done it. If they have lied, don't let it go by. That's wrong morality, and this will help keep their lives like an open book before you, and of course you possibly may avoid many heartaches in later years. 9th of all, train them early in the principles of modesty, and you won't have to combat short shorts and halter tops and scanty swimsuits in years to come. 1 Timothy 2:9 says, teach those younger women that they should adorn themselves in godly apparel and in modesty. Those things are right. And then number 10, keep their speech pure by not allowing them to use those profanity terms such as gosh and gee and darn and heck. You know, those are all terms that just mean the same thing. They're a little bit nicer to say. But all of our words shall come before us in the judgment, Matthew 12, verse 36-37. 11, help them keep their minds pure by monitoring their reading, what they're viewing, and their personal friendships in the early years. 1 Corinthians 15:33 still says, evil companionship will corrupt good morals. And it will, my friends. It's been such a pleasure for us to discuss these things with you. And certainly we're hopeful that they've been impressed upon your mind the importance of moral issues facing the home. We're hopeful that you will study your Bible, be with us again next time. But until we meet you then, we bid you a very pleasant good day.
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6: It's 70 degrees.
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8: Have you ever watched the reality television show Flip or Flop? 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

sometimes sight unseen, and turned them into beautiful homes. A registered nurse, Ryan Reed, was watching an episode recently and noticed a small lump on Tarek's neck. She emailed the show's producers and told them Tarek needed to see a doctor immediately about the nodule on his thyroid. They notified him. He took her advice, went to a doctor, and was diagnosed with thyroid cancer. Tarek and his family were deeply grateful for the keen observation made by Ryan, which led to treatment and cancer remission. This incident is fascinating on several levels. First, Tarek was going about his daily activities unaware of the deadly cancer in his neck. Second, Ryan could have chosen to do nothing, rationalizing that it was really none of her business and it would likely be a long shot trying to reach Tarek. Instead, with persistence, she went through the proper channels to get her urgent message to him. This event actually mirrors what Christians are supposed to do each day. There are people all around us who are unaware of the sin in their lives and its deadly consequence. As we rub shoulders with them each day, we need to take courage and be persistent in sharing the gospel of Jesus Christ. When we recognize sin in their lives, we should, with meekness and gentleness, warn them about the serious nature of their condition. The Apostle Paul exemplified this committed life. "Therefore, I testify to you this day that I am innocent of the blood of all men, for I have not shunned to declare to you the whole counsel of God." Acts chapter 20, verses 26 and 27. We have a choice. We can tell ourselves it is none of our business and look the other way, or convince ourselves that it will probably result in an ugly flop. Or, in this year, we can follow Paul's lead and introduce sin-sick souls to the great physician. What will you choose? What will I? Spiritual lives may hang in the balance.

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By doing so, we hope to strengthen your relationship with God. 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
2: Mark chapter 14. After 2 days was the feast of the Passover and of unleavened bread, and the chief priests and the scribes sought how they might take him by craft and put him to death. But they said, not on the feast day, lest there be an uproar of the people. And being in Bethany in the house of Simon the leper, as he sat at meat, there came a woman having an alabaster box of ointment of spikenard, very precious, and she brake the box and poured it on his head. And there were some that had indignation within themselves, and said, why was this waste of the ointment made? For it might have been sold for more than 300 pence, and have been given to the poor. And they murmured against her. And Jesus said, let her alone. Why trouble ye her? She hath wrought a good work on me. For ye have the poor with you always, and whensoever ye will have do to them good, but me ye have not always. She hath done what she could. She is come aforehand to anoint my body to the bearing. Verily I say unto you, wheresoever this gospel shall be preached throughout the whole world, this also that she hath done shall be spoken of for a memorial of her. And Judas Iscariot, one of the 12, went unto the chief priests to betray him unto them. And when they heard it, they were glad, and promised to give him money. And he sought how he might conveniently betray him. And the first day of unleavened bread, when they killed the Passover, his disciples said unto him, where wilt thou that we go and prepare that thou mayest eat the Passover? And he sendeth forth two of his disciples, and saith unto them, go ye into the city, and there shall meet you a man bearing a pitcher of water. Follow him. And wheresoever he shall go in, say ye to the goodman of the house, the master saith, where is the guest chamber where I shall eat the Passover with my disciples? And he will show you a large upper room, furnished and prepared. There make ready for us. And his disciples went forth and came into the city, and found as he had said unto them, and they made ready the Passover. And in the evening he cometh with the 12. And as they sat and did eat, Jesus said, verily I say unto you, one of you which eateth with me shall betray me. And they began to be sorrowful, and to say unto him one by one, is it I? And another said, is it I? And he answered and said unto them, it is one of the 12 that dippeth with me in the dish. The Son of Man indeed goeth, as it is written of him, but woe to that man by whom the Son of Man is betrayed. Good were it for that man that he had never been born. And as they did eat, Jesus took bread and blessed, and brake it, and gave it to them, and said, take, eat, this is my body. And he took the cup, and when he had given thanks, he gave it to them, and they all drank of it. And he said unto them, this is my blood of the New Testament, which is shed for many. Verily I say unto you, I will drink no more of the fruit of the vine until that day that I drink it new in the kingdom of God. And when they had sung an hymn, they went out into the Mount of Olives. And Jesus saith unto them, all ye shall be offended because of me this night. For it is written, I will smite the shepherd, and the sheep shall be scattered. But after that I am risen, I will go before you into Galilee. But Peter said unto him, although all shall be offended, yet will not I. And Jesus saith unto him, verily I say unto thee, that this day, even in this night, before the cock crows twice, thou shalt deny me thrice. But he spake the more vehemently, if I should die with thee, I will not deny thee in any wise. Likewise also said they all. And they came to a place which was named Gethsemane, and he saith to his disciples, sit ye here while I pray. And he taketh with him Peter and James and John, and he began to be sore amazed, and to be very heavy, and saith unto them, my soul is exceeding sorrowful unto death. Tarry ye here and watch. And he went forward a little, and fell on the ground, and prayed that, if it were possible, the hour might pass from him. And he said, Abba, Father, all things are possible unto thee. Take away this cup from me. Nevertheless, not what I will, but what thou wilt. And he cometh and findeth them sleeping, and saith unto Peter, Simon, sleepest thou? Couldest not thou watch 1 hour? Watch ye and pray, lest ye enter into temptation. The spirit truly is ready, but the flesh is weak. And again he went away and prayed, and spake the same words. And when he returned, he found them asleep again, for their eyes were heavy. Neither wist they what to answer him. And he cometh the third time, and saith unto them, sleep on now, and take your rest. It is enough. The hour is come. Behold, the Son of Man is betrayed into the hands of sinners. Rise up, let us go. Lo, he that betrayeth me is at hand. And immediately while he yet spake, cometh Judas, one of the 12, and with him a great multitude with swords and staves, from the chief priests and the scribes and the elders. And he that betrayed him had given them a token, saying, Whomsoever I shall kiss, that same is he. Take him, and lead him away safely. And as soon as he was come, he goeth straightway to him, and saith, Master, Master, and kissed him. And they laid their hands on him, and took him. And one of them that stood by drew a sword, and smote a servant of the high priest, and cut off his ear. And Jesus answered and said unto them, Are you come out as against a thief, with swords and with staves, to take me? I was daily with you in the temple teaching, and ye took me not, but the scriptures must be fulfilled. And they all forsook him, and fled. And there followed him a certain young man, having a linen cloth cast about his naked body. And the young men laid hold on him, and he left the linen cloth, and fled from them naked. And they led Jesus away to the high priest, and with him were assembled all the chief priests and the elders and the scribes. And Peter followed him afar off, even into the palace of the high priest, and he sat with the servants and warmed himself at the fire. And the chief priests and all the council sought for witness against Jesus to put him to death, and found none. For many bear false witness against him, but their witness agreed not together. And there arose certain and bear false witness against him, saying, We heard him say, I will destroy this temple that is made with hands, and within 3 days I will build another made without hands. But neither so did their witness agree together. And the high priest stood up in the midst and asked Jesus, saying, Answerest thou nothing? What is which these witness against thee? And he held his peace and answered nothing. Again the high priest asked him and said unto him, Art thou the Christ, the Son of the Blessed? And Jesus said, I am, and ye shall see the Son of Man sitting on the right hand of power, and coming in the clouds of heaven. Then the high priest rent his clothes, and saith, What need we any further witnesses? We have heard the blasphemy. What think ye? And they all condemned him to be guilty of death. And some began to spit on him, and to cover his face, and to buffet him, and to say unto him, Prophesy. And the servants did strike him with the palms of their hands. And as Peter was beneath in the palace, there cometh one of the maids of the high priest. And when she saw Peter warming himself, she looked upon him and said, And thou also was with Jesus of Nazareth. But he denied, saying, I know not, neither understand I what thou sayest. And he went out into the porch, and the cock crew. And a maid saw him again, and began to say to them that stood by, This is one of them. And he denied it again. And a little after, they that stood by said again to Peter, Surely thou art one of them, for thou art a Galilean, and thy speech agreeth thereto. But he began to curse and to swear, saying, I know not this man of whom ye speak. And the second time the cock crew. And Peter called to mind the word that Jesus said unto him, Before the cock crow twice, thou shalt deny me thrice. And when he thought thereon, he wept.

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2: it's 70 degrees.

pause and consider the words of Jesus in John 18:36. My kingdom is not of this world. If my kingdom were of this world, then would my servants fight that I should not be delivered to the Jews. But now is my kingdom not from hence. About what is Jesus speaking here in John 18:36? He says, my kingdom is not of this world. Well, you know, I can read in the New Testament the words kingdom and church oftentimes are used interchangeably. In fact, in Matthew 16:18, Jesus said, upon this rock I will build my church, and the gates of Hades shall not prevail against it. Then he said in verse 19, I'll give unto thee, Peter, the keys to the kingdom. Jesus was talking about the same thing. So Jesus, in essence, is saying here in John 18:36, my church, the kingdom, is not of this world. My friend, have you ever heard someone try to claim that Jesus is going to come again someday and to establish his kingdom on the earth? Perhaps he's going to reign here 1,000 years in this paradise that will then be formed, and that is the kingdom that about which Jesus spoke when he was on this earth. Well, you know, if that is the case, then Jesus was not telling the truth in John 18:36, for he said, my kingdom is not of this world. In fact, he said, if my kingdom were of this world, then those who follow me would fight that I would not be delivered to the Jews and crucified and die on the cross. And that makes sense, doesn't it? If Jesus' kingdom is earthly, then we want the ruler of the kingdom to be here on earth to rule that kingdom. But he said, my kingdom's not from here. His kingdom literally out of this world. What is he talking about? He's talking about the church. And he's talking about a church that, as Daniel prophesied in Daniel 2:44, that kingdom that would break in pieces and consume all other kingdoms, for it would stand forever. Not earthly, but one that is eternal. The kingdom of God, the kingdom of Christ, the church, that which ultimately is going to be called home to heaven one day and will dwell in the house of the Lord forever. Are you a member of Jesus' church? The one about which I read in the New Testament, the only one I read about in the New Testament. My friend, are you on your way towards heaven? Pause and consider John 18:36.

Caleb Colley, and we're on the Rock. I have paragraph headings in my Bible, and the paragraph heading above Matthew chapter 6, verses 5 through 15 says, "The Lord's Prayer." This is misleading because the prayer in the passage is a sample or model for prayer given from Jesus to his disciples. It's not a prayer that Jesus prayed to the Father. If you want to read words from a prayer Jesus actually prayed, turn to John 17. A better paragraph heading for Matthew 6, 5 to 15 would be the model prayer. And when we understand the model prayer properly, it is a supreme model. Here's what Jesus said. "After this manner, pray ye, Our Father which art in heaven, hallowed be thy name, thy kingdom come, thy will be done in earth as it is in heaven. Give us this day our daily bread, and forgive us our debts as we forgive our debtors. And lead us not into temptation, but deliver us from evil. For thine is the kingdom and the power and the glory forever. Amen." Sometimes people today will urge us to pray the prayer from Matthew 6. There are even books and websites purporting to tell us how to pray the Lord's Prayer. It would be biblical for a Christian living today to pray each line of the prayer literally, except for the line that anticipates the coming kingdom. The phrase, "Your kingdom come," Matthew chapter 6 and verse 10. We cannot literally ask for the kingdom to come today because the kingdom has already come. A.G. Fried, the great scholar and preacher, in commenting on the model prayer, said, "Such a prayer would have been delusive and misleading had the kingdom then been in existence on earth. The language showed that at that time the kingdom had not come, that Jesus taught his disciples to pray for its coming." Now, there are later New Testament passages showing that during the first century, the kingdom had already come. There are no passages after Acts 2 that speak of the kingdom as coming in the future. This is because the kingdom came in Acts when the church was established. If you read through your New Testament, you will find that all passages about the kingdom of Christ on earth, not in heaven, all of those passages that come after Acts 2 speak of the kingdom as being present or having come. Here are some of them. Colossians chapter 1 and verse 13. "He has delivered us from the domain of darkness and transferred us to the kingdom of His beloved Son, in whom we have redemption, the forgiveness of sins." Notice that Paul said that the Colossian Christians were in the kingdom of Christ. This was in the first century. How could they be in the kingdom if the kingdom had not come? Now, Hebrews chapter 12 and verse 28. "Therefore, let us be grateful for receiving a kingdom that cannot be shaken. And thus let us offer to God acceptable worship with reverence and awe." Notice that the writer of the book of Hebrews said that Christians should be grateful for having received a kingdom. How could this be possible if the kingdom were not yet in existence? One more. Revelation chapter 1, verses 5 and 6. "To Him who loves us and has freed us from our sins by His blood and made us a kingdom, priests to His God and Father, to Him be glory and dominion forever and ever. Amen." Obviously, the Apostle John thought that Christians in the first century were in the kingdom because he said that when Jesus freed us from our sins by His blood, He made us into a kingdom. So we may not pray that the Lord's kingdom will come. When Jesus said, "Thy kingdom come," the kingdom had not come yet, but now it has. The present kingdom is His church, or His body, and it was established in Acts 2. Notice that Jesus said in Mark chapter 9 and verse 1, that some who were standing there listening to Him speak would not die until they saw the kingdom come with power. Clearly, that kingdom came in Acts chapter 2 when the power of the Holy Spirit descended onto the apostles. One day, that same kingdom will go to heaven. 2 Timothy chapter 2, verse 12, and 2 Timothy chapter 4, verse 18. Paul said in 2 Timothy 2 and verse 12, "If we endure, we will also reign with Him." And then, in 2 Timothy chapter 4 and verse 18, Paul said, and I quote, "The Lord will rescue me from every evil deed and bring me safely into His heavenly kingdom. To Him be the glory forever and ever." Notice that the kingdom of Christ on earth will be a heavenly kingdom one day.
But only those who are on the Lord's side and who endure will be in there, in His kingdom, on that great day. In Acts 2, on the day of Pentecost, those who repented of their sins and were baptized were placed in the kingdom that one day will be in heaven with the Father. Are you a part of His kingdom even today? Join us next time on The Rock.

0: Speaking on this program is Jim Dearman.
1: A father on his deathbed called his two sons to him. They gathered around their father, and to one of them the father said, "Good night, son." And to the other he said, "Goodbye, son." The second boy noticed the difference and asked his father, "Why did you say goodbye to me?" The dear old man who loved both of his sons said to the boy, "Son, John is a Christian. I will meet him in the morning of eternity. And so it is just good night to him. But you, son, are not a Christian. I will never meet you again. Unless you change, it is goodbye, my son, throughout all eternity." Are you a Christian? Do you know where you will spend eternity? We've

I'm Caleb Colley, and we're on The Rock. I haven't watched much college basketball recently. I'm more interested in the NBA. But when I tuned in for March Madness last year, one aspect of the college game jarred me. Often, the shooters do not get set, balanced evenly on their feet, before shooting. It's like they're fading away from the basket, leaning to the left, or leaning in, or leaning to the right. Now, as a kid, I was always taught to get set before taking a shot whenever possible. Perhaps along the way, young players are receiving insufficient instruction about the understanding and practice of the fundamentals of basketball. Weakness in fundamentals keeps teams from doing other things, such as winning games and advancing in the NCAA tournament. There is an analogy in the religious world and in the church. If we are weak on the fundamentals, then we will also be weak in teaching about subjects that are less fundamental but still necessary. Here, I will explain a biblical definition of a fundamental biblical doctrine and give examples of how a fundamental biblical doctrine implies other biblical doctrines and helps in understanding doctrines that are less fundamental. A biblical doctrine is fundamental because it has many biblical implications and connections. That is, if you believe a biblical doctrine, call it W, then you must also believe biblical doctrines X, Y, and Z, and it will be easier for you to understand other biblical doctrines. Let's consider an example filling in W, X, Y, and Z with biblical doctrines. W. God, the personal creator of the universe, exists and relates to man. Romans chapter 1, verses 20 and 21. X. Whatever truth this God has revealed to man must be understood and obeyed. Hebrews chapter 5 and verse 9. Why? If God has revealed himself in the Bible, and he has, then man must obey whatever biblical doctrines are binding on him. 2 Peter 1 verses 20 and 21. And Z. Man is obligated to God to honor his father and mother. Ephesians chapter 6 and verse 2. Biblical doctrine W is more fundamental than doctrines X, Y, and Z. Neither because W is more true than any of the others, nor because W is more necessary to the Christian faith or practice than any of the others, but merely because W implies a greater number of other truths. W is necessary in order for X, Y, and Z to be true. Also, an understanding of W makes it possible to understand the others. When a person meets with any of the doctrines W, X, Y, or Z, he must believe it based on the evidence which will also be presented to him. Yet one of those doctrines is more fundamental than the other three and is part of the evidence supporting all the others. Now, it's critical to understand the difference between the fundamentality of a doctrine and the non-negotiability of a doctrine. Those doctrines that are more fundamental are neither more true nor more negotiable than the others, but simply have more logical implications for other beliefs. We must insist on the truthfulness of all biblical truth, while acknowledging that these truths stand in various logical relationships to one another. If we fail to understand the difference between fundamentality and non-negotiability, then we may, in emphasizing the need for teaching about fundamentals, unintentionally convey that there are certain bullseye or core biblical doctrines that must be believed, and other biblical doctrines that may be safely denied. Now, this is basically what many in the religious world have done when they have said that belief in the divinity of Jesus is fundamental. And they mean essential. Whereas other beliefs, such as beliefs about how one must worship in order to please God, are not fundamental. They're negotiable. Now, what a tragic mistake. We may not flout any of God's truth, but since we have finite time and opportunity to teach and study, certain fundamental truths undoubtedly merit our prolonged and repeated attention. The existence of God, the inspiration and authority of the Scriptures, the divinity of Jesus, and other concepts are such fundamentals. We must be strong in the fundamentals in order to be strong in other areas of righteous belief and action. Why not consider making a special study of fundamentals in your own personal study or in the study of your congregation? For example, several congregations of which I am aware have set aside one Sunday each month to be Fundamental Sunday, an occasion when the sermons focus on fundamental topics. The congregation gets a regular diet of these meaty subjects, and children grow up understanding the basics.
Great basketball teams are fundamentally sound. So are faithful Christians and congregations of God's people. Join us next time on The Rock.

0: The Apostle Peter wrote that one day is with the Lord as 1,000 years, and 1,000 years as one day. There have been all sorts of strange explanations to explain what this verse means, but in the context, Peter is talking about the promise that the Lord will return to judge the world and at that time destroy it. Before that time, scoffers would doubt it because so much time had passed. The meaning then is simply this: no matter whether he promised it one day ago or 1,000 years ago, it is going to happen. 2 Peter 3:10 says, "But the day of the Lord will come as a thief in the night, in which the heavens will pass away with a great noise, and the elements will melt with a fervent heat. Both the earth and the works that are therein will be burned up." I'm Don Blackwell with 60 Seconds about the Second Coming. And remember, the Lord may come again any second.
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3: 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I'm Bill Branstadter, the preacher for the Marion, Illinois Church of Christ. It's great to have you with us today as we search the Bible. We hope you have your Bibles open. We'll be in Exodus chapter 3, a very important text of Scripture. And we hope you'll be following along with us as we search the Bible. 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Stay tuned as we search the Bible.

Our scripture reading today, taken from Exodus chapter 3, beginning with verse 7 and running through verse 9. And the Lord said, I have surely seen the oppression of my people who are in Egypt, and have heard their cry because of their taskmasters, for I know their sorrows. So I have come down to deliver them out of the hand of the Egyptians, and to bring them up from that land to a good and large land, to a land flowing with milk and honey, to the place of the Canaanites and the Hittites and the Amorites and the Perizzites and the Hivites and the Jebusites. Now therefore, behold, the cry of the children of Israel has come to me, and I've also seen the oppression with which the Egyptians oppress them. Today, we're zeroing in on verse 8 of that text when God said, I have come down. So today, our subject on Search the Bible is When God Comes Down. Stay tuned as we search the Bible.

Yes, when we think about God, we have to say what great things he has done. And those people mentioned in Exodus chapter 3, the children of Israel would no doubt agree with that. Great things he has done. Let me take just a minute and offer you that free Bible correspondence course. It's absolutely free. We conduct it entirely by mail, and you can take the study course at your own pace. Lesson number one, however long it takes. Lesson number two, we mail you the self-addressed stamped envelope, and you mail the answer sheets back to us. We pay all the postage. The only thing you have to do initially is just request it. Doesn't cost anything. We don't ask for any money to any ministries. Just contact us. 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Box 52, Marion, Illinois, 62959. 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Click on the link that says Bible Study Course, or you can call us, 618-993-5534. And if you get an answering machine, by all means, make sure you leave us the appropriate information, your name and your address that you want the correspondence course sent to. We would love to get that out to you just as quickly as possible. I think most everyone listening to this program would agree that we need to just get back to the Bible, and basic Bible study is so vital for our families, our homes, our nations, and, of course, our soul salvation. So please write for the correspondence course. Again, the address, Search the Bible, P.O. Box 52, Marion, Illinois, 62959. In our study today, we come to a very interesting part of Scripture, the beginning of the book of Exodus. And as you know, Israel began to multiply very rapidly. They had very severe affliction in Exodus chapter 1. And we read the taskmaster set over them to afflict them with their burdens. The more they afflicted them, the more they multiplied and grew. And so the king of Egypt saw Israel as a threat, so he began a plan of extinction. And he spoke to the midwives in Exodus 1, verse 15, and he said, when you do the duties of a midwife for the Hebrew women and see them on their birth stools, if it's a son, then you shall kill him. If it's a daughter, then she shall live. But the midwives feared God and did not do as the king of Egypt had commanded. And so then we read that Moses was born, and he was a beautiful child. He was put in the Nile River to escape the wrath of the king. Pharaoh's daughter was the one that found him in Exodus 2, verse 5. She found this ark of bulrushes, a basket-like affair. She opened it. She saw the child. The baby wept, and she said, this is one of the Hebrews' children. And we find out that Moses' own mother was the nursemaid for this child. Israel began to grow. And we read in Exodus 2, verse 23, it happened in the process of time. The king of Egypt died. The children of Israel groaned because of their bondage. They cried out, and their cry came to God because of the bondage. And so here in Exodus chapter 3, we're beginning a time in which God is going to call on Moses to lead the people. And our text says in Exodus 3, verse 7, I have surely seen the oppression of my people who are in Egypt, and I've heard their cry because of their taskmasters, for I know their sorrows. And then, verse 8, the verse we're zeroing in on, so I have come down to deliver them. So today we want to talk about this subject, when God comes down. What was it that caused him in verse 8 to say, I have come down? First of all, he saw the oppression and he heard their cries. God sees, doesn't he? Now, God doesn't see like we see. His thoughts are not our thoughts, and his ways are not our ways, Isaiah 55, 8, 9. God doesn't see with physical eyes, but he does see and understand and know what our needs are. As a matter of fact, Peter uses this description in 1 Peter chapter 3, verse 12, and there in a very vivid description of God hearing the cries of his children. He says, the eyes of the Lord are on the righteous. You see, he sees. His ears are open to their prayers, much like they were back in Exodus 3. But the face of the Lord is against those who do evil. So one of the things we see when God comes down is that he listens to his people. He knows their cry.
And so how important it is that we become one of God's people so that we can have the assurance, as John said in 1 John 5:14, this confidence we have in him, that if we ask anything according to his will, he hears us. And so we want God to hear our prayers, don't we? But there is a sense in which we're using this term when God comes down, when we might prevent God from coming down. Well, just how would we do that? Well, Isaiah 59 says, the Lord's hand is not short that it cannot save, and his ear is heavy that it cannot hear. But your iniquities have separated you from God. Your sins have hidden his face from you so that he will not hear. So if we want God to come down, that is to help us, to deliver us, to hear our prayers and our cries, we need to make sure that our relationship with God is what it ought to be. We need to be one of his children to begin with. After all, in Exodus chapter 3, these were his children in those days, the children of Israel. The children of Israel are no longer God's chosen people. Now Christians are God's chosen people, those people who are in the church. So we need to make sure that we are God's chosen, that we are in the church that Jesus built. The Bible tells us in Galatians 3, verse 26, we're all children of God by faith in Christ Jesus. For as many of you as have been baptized into Christ have put on Christ. One translation says, have been clothed in Christ. We want to have that relationship, don't we? That relationship as a child of God so that God will come down. That is, he will hear our cry. He will see our needs. And we understand from that passage we read in 1 Peter 3:12, God watches over his people, and God hears. This helps us to understand a little bit about the kind of prayer that we should offer to God. Perhaps we, like the psalmist, would say, hear my cry, O God, attend to my prayer. Psalm 61, verse 1. Three psalms later, the psalmist says, hear my voice, O God. Yes, we want God to hear, don't we? We want his ear to be attentive to us. We want him to see our needs. So when God comes down, he sees and he hears. And we want him to, don't we? So first we need to understand that we need to have the right relationship with God. Number two, God knows where we are and he knows when we hurt. And in the text in Exodus chapter 3, he said that he heard them. He said, I heard their cry because of their taskmasters, for I know their sorrows. Oh, what a beautiful passage we read about in Isaiah 53, the suffering servant. When we read about Jesus, surely he has borne our griefs and he's carried our sorrows, yet we esteemed him stricken, smitten by God, and afflicted. For he was wounded for our transgressions, he was bruised for our iniquities. The chastisement of our peace was upon him, and by his stripes we are healed. All we like sheep have gone astray. We've turned every one to his own way, and the Lord has laid on him the iniquity of us all. Yes, God knows our sorrows, doesn't he? After all, Jesus died on the cross for us. He took our place on that tree. And so God knows our sorrows. So when God comes down, he hears, he sees, he knows our sorrows. So he knows what is wrong. God knows those things in our lives that we need to get rid of. And Jesus carried our sorrows, Isaiah 53, verse 4. God delivers us because he knows what's wrong, the evil, or maybe some other problem that's in our life, the self-pride, the self-will, the stubbornness. He knows what's wrong. Jesus came down from heaven because God knew what was wrong. 1 Timothy 3:16, he was manifested in the flesh. John 1, verse 14 says, the Word became flesh and dwelt among us, and we beheld him as the only begotten of the Father, full of grace and truth. Hebrews 4:15 tells us that Jesus was in all points tempted like as we are, yet without sin. And the Bible tells us in 1 Corinthians 10, verse 13, there's no temptation but such as is common to man. And God will, with the temptation, provide a way to escape. God knows what's wrong, doesn't he? But number four, or number three, we know that if we're faithful to God and we live faithfully for him, he will take us to a better place. In Exodus 3, verse 8,
we're told that he told them he would take them to a good and a large land, to a land flowing with milk and honey. Talking about Israel, to Canaan's land. And so, what about us today? If we're faithful to God, we have a great assurance that he'll take us to a different place, a beautiful place, a place where there's no sorrow, no pain, no heartache, no crying, no tears. As a matter of fact, Revelation 14:13 said, I heard a voice from heaven saying to me, write, blessed are the dead who die in the Lord from now on. Yes, says the Spirit, that they may rest from their labors and their works follow them. The Apostle Paul put it this way in Romans 8, verse 18, the sufferings of this present time are not worthy to be compared with the glory that should be revealed in us. Jesus told his disciples, I go to prepare a place for you, that where I am, there you may be also. Maybe I want the economy to be better. Maybe I like the job market to be better. But how about this? Most of all, I want my life to be better. Friends, I can have a better life through Christ. Jesus said, I've come that you might have life and have it more abundantly. We know, of course, Jesus came that we might have life beyond the grave more abundantly. But what about this life? The Christian life is the best life there is. Because when you follow God, when you follow Christ, you're never doing wrong. And whenever you follow God, whenever you follow Christ, blessings will always come your way. And so, friends, I can have a good life now with Christ that will assure me of a better life and a better place beyond the grave. And God came down, didn't he? As a matter of fact, we know God came down physically. And we mentioned a couple of passages just a minute ago that Jesus was God in the flesh. Jesus became flesh and dwelt among us, as we read in 1 John just a minute ago. In 1 Timothy 3, verse 16, God was manifested in the flesh, justified in the spirit, seen by angels, preached among the Gentiles, believed on in the world, received up in glory. Yes, God came down, didn't he? He came down and he became flesh. But God will come again. As a matter of fact, the Bible tells us the Lord himself will descend from heaven with a shout, with the voice of an archangel, with the trump of God, and the dead in Christ shall rise first. And when God comes down, friends, he's not stepping foot on earth. That is when Jesus, God in the flesh, and Jesus is God, and he was God. 1 John 4, verse 16 says, the dead in Christ will rise first. Verse 17, then we who are alive and remain shall be caught up together with them in the clouds to meet the Lord in the air, and thus we shall always be with the Lord. Notice where we'll meet the Lord, in the air. Peter said this in 1 Peter 5, 4, when the chief shepherd appears. 1 John 3, 2, we shall see him like he is. And again, the great promise of Jesus in John 14, 3, I will come again. Colossians 3, verse 4, Paul wrote, when Christ, who is our life, appears. So the Word that became flesh and dwelt among us went back to heaven with God. And the Word that is God, Jesus that is God, will come again. He will come again. Friends, are you ready for that eventuality? The coming of Jesus again is a known fact. We've cited several verses that indicate he will come back. Are you ready for that day to come? Friends, if you've not made yourself ready yet, today is the day of salvation. You see, the Bible says we have to believe in God. Hebrews 11, verse 6 says, for without faith it's impossible to please God. For he that comes to God must believe that he is, and that he's a rewarder of those who diligently seek him. Do you believe? Now, when I say believe, I'm not just saying that you understand who he is, that you acknowledge him. James 2:19 says the demons even believe and tremble. But belief in the Bible is a belief that is an obedient belief. In Hebrews 11, that great faith chapter, we read about Abraham, that Abraham, by faith, Abraham obeyed. Obedient faith is what will save us. We have to believe that Jesus is the Christ, the Son of God. John 8, verse 24. We have to then confess Jesus before men. Matthew 10:32.
Romans 10:9-10. We have to repent of our sins. Repentance means we turn our lives around. We change because we're no longer going to be the same person that we once were. We're going to change our lives around in repentance. Give up bad habits. Stop living a sinful life. And then be baptized into Christ. Jesus said, he that believes and is baptized shall be saved. Mark 16:16. Baptism puts us in the death of Christ. Romans 6:3. Where the cleansing blood is. And friends, if you've not done that, why not today make it a point to be baptized into Christ? If you'd like assistance in becoming a child of God, as they did in the New Testament times. If you need help in understanding a little bit better the simple plan of salvation outlined in the New Testament, won't you call us, 618-993-5534, and we'd love to assist you in becoming a child of God and preparing yourself for when Jesus comes back. We'll be right back with some closing thoughts and a special offer right after this song.

0: Friends, we'd like to offer you a free track entitled Happiness Guaranteed. 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And friends, that happiness comes when you live a life for Jesus Christ. For to me, to live is Christ, to die is gain, Paul said. You see, happiness comes when you commit your life to Christ, live faithfully to Him, put Him at the top of your list on all things. Friends, this track simply says, Happiness Guaranteed. Wouldn't you like that? If you'd like that track, you can write for it. 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Again, our phone number, 618-993-5534. Again, we'd like to encourage you to study the Bible in the privacy of your own home. And again, don't forget, we have that 8-lesson Bible study course. It's absolutely free. And when it comes to salvation, Jesus said, He that believes and is baptized shall be saved. Friends, have you done that Jesus way? So many today just say the sinner's prayer, or perhaps just confess. But Jesus said, He that believes and is baptized shall be saved. Again, if you'd like to know more about how to be saved the way Jesus said to be saved, we have a correspondence course. It's 8 easy lessons, non-denominational, Bible-based, and Bible-backed. And as we mentioned at the start of the broadcast, we will send that to you. It's absolutely free. We don't ask for any money or any contributions on this radio broadcast. 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And again, it's 8 easy lessons. We send lessons to students all across the country, and we'd love to have you be one of our students. It's conducted strictly by mail. We send you a self-addressed stamped envelope. Along with lesson number 1, you send back the answer sheet in the self-addressed stamped envelope, and we send you lesson 2, and on we go through 8 easy lessons. If you would like that Bible correspondence course, or the track we're offering today, called Happiness Guaranteed, you can obtain them both absolutely free, or as many as you want, by the way. 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Box 52, Marion, Illinois, 62959. Or you can call us. Again, our area code is 618-993-5534. We are so glad you tuned in today to Search the Bible, and we hope we've said something to help you in your efforts to follow Christ and to live for the Savior and be in heaven one day. Remember, God loves you, and we love you too. We hope you'll be back with us again next time when once again we search the Bible.
1: Hello, my name is Griffin Collins, and I have an exciting announcement. We will begin releasing a weekly devotional on Facebook titled Matters That Matter. In these weekly devotionals, we will discuss topics that are important and specific to the Lord's church today. What does the Bible say about trusting others? Am I required to be faithful as a Christian? I pray that you will follow along with us as we explore matters that matter today.
2: It's 7:29. In John 12, beginning in verse 42, we see, nevertheless, many, even of the authorities, believed in him, but for fear of the Pharisees, they did not confess it, so that they would not be put out of the synagogue, for they loved the glory that comes from man more than the glory that comes from God. We humans spend a great deal of time worrying about what everyone else is going to think. And as Christians, we are supposed to be more concerned about what God thinks. And when we are more concerned with what man thinks of us instead of what God thinks of us, our obedience begins to disappear. Many mistakes that I've made in my life have had their root in trying to impress other people. But when I seek to please God, He uses me to do what is most advantageous for others. It truly is the best way to live. I'm Jimmy Holland, and thank you for watching.
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In Hosea 2, God attempts to woo the wayward nation back to him. He promises to make the Valley of Achor a door of hope, 2 and verse 15. Years earlier, after the victory at Jericho, the Israelites knew God was on their side, and they were confident in their mission. Then Ai defeated them. God told Joshua someone took forbidden spoils from Jericho, Joshua 7, verse 11. Achan was found guilty, and he was stoned to death in the Valley of Achor. Now Hosea tells his contemporaries that their hope rests in Achor, a place of trouble and lies and death. But how can that be? It's because at Achor, the wayward nation dealt with sin and repented. What God wanted was repentance. The Valley of Achor continues to be the world's hope. Only when a sinner deals with his sin, turns in repentance, and accepts the blood of Christ can he be saved. God has made the Valley of Achor the door of hope for all people.

I'm David Smith, and this is In a Word. You know, we sometimes use the word good, and we never really stop to think about its meaning, especially as it's used in the Bible. It's the natural opposite of evil and bad, but I want you to consider how that word is used in the New Testament and some of the applications of it in a very practical sense. Now, again, we hear that word used often in the Bible. For example, in Luke chapter 8, Jesus, in the parable of the sower, when he's talking about one that goes out and sows on the four different soil types, talks about in verse 8 of that passage, and then following, the good soil. Or there are other passages where, for example, in Romans chapter 7 and verse 12, where Paul was describing the Old Testament, he said the law was holy and just and good. So that we would understand that we are certainly not to disparage against the Old Testament. Paul's point is it perfectly fulfilled the role that God gave it to accomplish, which was producing the Christ and eventually, of course, helping us, leading us into the faith that is now revealed. And so Paul mentions that it was good. There's even a sense in Romans 8 and verse 28 where Paul says that God works all things out for the good of those that love Him. Good. I don't know if you've thought about that word, but the word itself carries the sense of being benevolent. It's the word in the original language that means virtuous. It's the word that sometimes meant suitable for the occasion. It's the word that also meant benevolent. It's even the word that meant excellent. Now, with that in mind, considering how many usages of the word good there were, I want you to put that into practical terms and ask yourself this question. For example, when the word is meant to be used in the sense of beneficial, can you honestly say that the words that you are speaking, the actions that you are engaged in, are beneficial? If they're not beneficial, if you can honestly say, well, what I said on that occasion, what I did was not really beneficial, then it was not good. Or how about this? The word even carries the sense of being benevolent. Can I honestly say that the words I spoke, the actions that I engaged in, were benevolent? Did they accomplish some good toward my fellow man? If not, they were not good words. They were not good actions. It's used in the sense, as we mentioned, of being appropriate to the occasion. If I can honestly assess my speech and say, on this occasion, my speech was not appropriate to the situation, then it was not good. Was it sufficient for the action that I undertook? If it was not sufficient for the occasion, it was not a good action. What about virtuous? That word is a sense in which that word good is used. Maybe I could ask myself this question. Is what I'm watching on television virtuous? Is what I'm watching pure? If not, it's not good. And so when I think of that word good as it's used in the Bible, there are a lot of applications to it, and I must make sure that I'm doing the things and thinking the things and saying the things that are good. Philippians 4:8. I'm supposed to be thinking on those things. Good. That's been our word for the day. I want you to think about that carefully. I'm David Smith, and this is In a Word.

0: It's 70 degrees.
1: I once read the story of a man who was awakened from his sleep due to a little trembling. Thinking he was having chills, he got up from bed and took a cold tablet. He then went back to bed and slept soundly the rest of the night. The next morning, when he picked up the newspaper, there was this bold headline, "Earthquake Shakes City in Night." I believe this emphasizes the need of correct diagnosis and the absolute necessity of getting to the cause of the problem. The world of reality calls upon us to deal with the matter of cause and effect. There's no escaping it. So when there's an effect, we need to know what the real cause is. In our world today, there's so much disregard for the rights of others. So what's the cause? There is a whatever it takes dog-eat-dog spirit among us. What's the cause? Our cities are rampant with crime. Again, what's the cause? Lives today are filled with restlessness and uneasiness. What is the cause? I believe there's one answer to all of these problems, and it deals with our relationship with God. We want to go our own way. We seem to know what's best for us, and we listen only to our own personal desires. What this amounts to is a failure to live up to God's basic requirements of man. We think we know better than what He requires, so we go our own way. God understood that this would happen, and He addressed this in Micah chapter 6, verse 8. It says, "He has shown you, O man, what is good. And what does the Lord require of you but to do justly, to love mercy, and to walk humbly with your God?" We cannot walk the pathway of life alone. That would be disastrous. We must walk hand in hand with our Lord, with Him leading the way. The Creator of this universe knows the cause and effect. With Him, there's no trial and error, only fact and security. I'm Ron Bradshaw, and that's my humble opinion.

0: 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It's 8 o'clock.
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3: In Matthew 17, verse 20, we read, "For truly I say to you, if you have faith like a grain of mustard seed, you will say to this mountain, move from here to here, and it will move, and nothing will be impossible for you." Wait. If I have faith the size of a single grain of mustard seed, I can move mountains? Yes. Obviously, Jesus isn't speaking of literal mountains within this verse, even though through him, anything is possible. It is my belief that Jesus is speaking of the metaphorical mountains we experience in our lives. You know, the obstacles and burdens that plague our identity as Christians. We all have them, and these things are often difficult to overcome. Maybe that is why he refers to them as mountains. Nevertheless, do not be discouraged. We can move those mountains in our lives through one specific avenue, faith. Just as this verse of scripture says, with faith, nothing will be impossible for you. You see, it isn't the amount of faith you possess, it is the quality of your faith. Whether your faith is comparable to an ocean or a mountain, one grain of pure faith is as strong as any amount of faith. In fact, as this verse says, that one grain can move mountains.

0: today. 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
2: Welcome to Good News Today, the program where you will always find good news, no matter what else is happening in the world. I'm Jim Dearman, your host for Good News Today. Thanks so much for being with us again here in the Good News Room, where we take you back in time with our surroundings and back to the

timeless Word of God with our teaching. Today that teaching comes from Galatians chapter 5. Paul's letter to the Galatians. We're going to look at verses 1 through 6. And of course, if you're with us regularly, you know that our devotional time consists of our scripture reading, beautiful singing, and then a brief study of our scripture. Coming up after our devotional time today, it's another excellent challenges segment with Stephen Hall as he deals with attitudes. Oh, attitudes. Very important. You will not want to miss that. Be ready always with David Smith follows as he deals with some abuses of the book of Revelation and how to answer those who abuse and misinterpret some passages in the book of Revelation. Very interesting study. And we have a G&T Q&A for you today. And today's question is, can a person save himself? Can a person save himself? We'll answer that, as always, from the Word of God. Well, we hope you have your Bibles open. They're ready to read along and study along with us from Galatians chapter 5, verses 1 through 6, where Paul writes, "Stand fast, therefore, in the liberty by which Christ has made us free, and do not be entangled again with a yoke of bondage. Indeed, I, Paul, say to you that if you become circumcised, Christ will profit you nothing. And I testify again to every man who becomes circumcised that he is a debtor to keep the whole law. You have become estranged from Christ. You who attempt to be justified by law, you have fallen from grace. For we through the Spirit eagerly wait for the hope of righteousness by faith. For in Christ Jesus neither circumcision nor uncircumcision avails anything, but faith working through love."

0: We are back for the study portion of our devotional time, looking today at Galatians chapter 5, verses 1 through 6. Well, Paul begins this section of his epistle with, "Stand fast." You know, we could stop right there and think about another admonition that the Apostle Paul gave to the Corinthian church in 1 Corinthians 16, verse 13. "Watch, stand fast in the faith," he admonished. "Be brave, be strong." Watch, stand fast in the faith, that is, in the Christian system. That's the faith, the one faith for which we are to contend. And that's really the background of the Galatian epistle, the epistle written to these Galatian Christians who were being influenced by false teachers to go back to the law of Moses rather than standing fast in the faith. In fact, the admonition, "Stand fast, therefore, in the liberty by which Christ has made us free," is exactly the same admonition, but with just different words, in 1 Corinthians 16, 13. Watch, stand fast in the faith. Standing fast in the faith is equivalent to standing fast in the liberty by which Christ has made us free. Well, what does Paul mean by the liberty by which Christ has made us free? He means liberty from that law of Moses, that these Galatian Christians were being influenced by false teachers to go back to once again, particularly trying to bind the practice of circumcision upon them, claiming that to be true Christians, they needed to keep the law, or at least parts of the law, including circumcision. Paul is writing to say that when you go back to a law that has been done away, nailed to the cross, taken out of the way, and you abandon the new covenant, then you have fallen from grace. We'll talk more about that in just a moment when we get down to verse 4 in particular. But Paul emphasizes the liberty that is ours and that was the Galatians under the gospel. If we have obeyed the gospel and we live in this final dispensation of time, the Christian dispensation, we've been freed from a law, the law of Moses, that could not bring about absolute forgiveness of sins. It was designed really to point out the exceeding sinfulness of sin and the fact that man needed a Savior and that the law of Moses could not save. It should have intensified their desire and their appreciation for the Christ. And yet, we know that for the most part, the Jews rejected Christ and he was crucified as a result of that rejection. But we today live under the Christian dispensation. We have that new and better covenant, and we're not subject to the law of Moses any longer. It's also vitally important for us to appreciate the fact that we can't seek to take parts of the old law and bring them over and bind them upon those living in this final dispensation of time. There are those who want to go back to the Ten Commandments, for example. Well, the Ten Commandments were part of the law of Moses. We are under the law of Christ. And so the Ten Commandments are no longer valid for us today. Now, granted, with the exception of one of those commandments, all of those principles of the Ten Commandments are incorporated into the new, with the exception, obviously, of remember the Sabbath day to keep the holy. We're not to keep it holy. We're not to remember the Sabbath day. We worship on the first day of the week. We partake of the Lord's Supper on the first day of every week. That's the day upon which Christ rose from the dead. That's the day that is specified in the new covenant upon which we worship God in spirit and truth. But not murdering, not stealing, etc., all of those things are certainly part of the new covenant. But we keep those things, we keep that law because not because it was part of the law of Moses, but because those principles have been incorporated into the new covenant. In other words, you can't have two laws in effect at the same time. Well, Paul is trying to tell these Galatians that indeed, if you become circumcised, this is verse 2 of Galatians 5, Christ will profit you nothing. If they had kept part of the law, they were obligated to keep the whole law. If they had said, well, circumcision is something that we need to do, and these Judaizing teachers were telling them that indeed that's exactly what they needed to do. But if they had done that, they would have been obliged to keep the whole law. And no one could keep that law perfectly. The only one who ever did was Jesus Christ, who lived a sinless life and in so doing fulfilled the law of Moses, took it out of the way, nailing it to his cross. Well, listen to verse 3. This is where he says, I testify again to every man who becomes circumcised. If you want to keep that part of the law, he says, he's a debtor to keep the whole law. And as we said, that was an impossibility. Then listen to verse 4. You have become estranged from Christ. You who attempt to be justified by law, you have fallen from grace. You know, there are people today who tell us in the religious world it's an impossibility to fall from grace. Another way of phrasing it is, once you're saved, you're always saved. Or another phrase is, the impossibility of apostasy. In other words, you can't apostatize once you have become a Christian. Well, the scriptures are replete with statements, explicit and implicit statements that indicate very, very clearly, that teach very clearly, that one can fall from grace once one becomes a Christian. Let me ask you, were these Galatians Christians? Did they obey the gospel? Did they become Christians? Indeed, they became Christians. At one part of this epistle, Paul said, you were doing well. What hindered you? You were running well. What hindered you? In other words, you were faithful children of God. Now he tells them in chapter 5 and verse 4, if you're going to embrace the law of Moses again and turn your back upon the law of Christ, you will have fallen from grace. You will have apostatized. And so indeed, it's a distinct possibility to fall from grace. And tragically, it has been a reality for a great many people through the years who have become Christians and yet have tragically fallen away. They have apostatized. And then verse 5, for we through the Spirit eagerly wait for the hope of righteousness by faith. Paul is saying that it is by the system of faith, not by the law of Moses, that we, through the teaching of the Spirit and what he has revealed to us in the gospel, we eagerly wait for the fulfillment of the hope of being fully justified when the Lord comes again. But it's not justification that can possibly come by the law of Moses. It has to be through the system of faith, through the gospel. And then I love verse 6. It's one of my favorite passages because it summarizes, I believe, so beautifully in few words, everything that we are to be about as Christians. Listen to it. For in Christ Jesus, neither circumcision nor uncircumcision avails anything, but faith working through love. In other words, if you're in Christ, having obeyed the gospel of Christ, then it doesn't matter whether one has undergone circumcision or not in the physical sense, because that means nothing. It's not part of the law of Christ. But here's what does mean something. In fact, here's what means everything. Here's how it's summarized. Faith working through love. What kind of faith is it that pleases God? Working faith. That's what he says. You have to have a faith that works. Not a faith that says, I believe that Jesus Christ is the Son of God. Not a faith that simply gives mental agreement or mental assent to that great truth. But a faith that acts upon that belief, that shows itself by works. What kind of works? Not works of the law of Moses. That law has been done away. That's the whole point of our discussion here. Not works that we would devise by which we would seek to earn our salvation. We're going to be dealing with that in just a few moments when we answer the question, can a man or a person save himself? We'll talk about that and what's involved on man's part in his salvation. But right here, we're getting a preview of that because what's involved on man's part in responding to God's grace is a working faith. Now, notice something vitally important, however, in the last two words of this verse, through love. What is it that motivates us to express our faith and demonstrate our faith by our continuing obedience? It's love. John wrote in 1 John 4:19, we love him because he first loved us. In Christ Jesus, neither circumcision nor uncircumcision avails anything, but faith working through love. Well, that's it for our devotional time. It's time now for the segment we mentioned earlier about challenges, about attitudes, in the challenges segment, where Stephen Hall is going to stress just how important it is to have the right attitude. And that's so important when it comes to our approach to the study of the Word of God. Here's Stephen Hall.
1: Would you agree that attitude is important? Well, the word attitude is defined as a manner of acting, feeling, or thinking that shows one's disposition. And certainly attitudes can be habit-forming, and they can be infectious. And one's attitude can be displayed through either words, physical actions, a behavior, or all three. Now, would you generally say that you possess a positive attitude or a negative attitude? Well, certainly we all often allow the circumstances of life to control the attitude we have. But as with most poor attitudes, pride is the root cause. You see, pride often will be displayed through the emotion of anger. We may feel slighted or unappreciated, and this will hurt our egos. We truly do need to put away our selfish ego needs if we want to overcome a poor attitude. Well, Paul wrote to the church in Corinth, and he explained to them how one can possess a positive and fruitful attitude, an attitude that God would have us all to possess. He wrote these words. He said, "Though I speak with the tongues of men and of angels and have not charity, I am become as sounding brass or a tinkling cymbal. And though I have the gift of prophecy and understand all mysteries and the knowledge and all knowledge, and though I have all faith so that I can remove mountains and have not charity, I am nothing. And though I bestow all my goods to feed the poor, and though I give my body to be burned, and have not charity, it profiteth me nothing. Charity suffereth long, and is kind. Charity envieth not. Charity vaunteth not itself, is not puffed up, doth not behave itself unseemly, seeketh not her own, is not easily provoked, thinketh no evil, rejoiceth not in iniquity, but rejoiceth in the truth. Beareth all things, believeth all things, hopeth all things, endureth all things. Charity never faileth. But whether there be prophecies, they shall fail. Whether there be tongues, they shall cease. Whether there be knowledge, it shall vanish away. For we know in part, and we prophesy in part. But when that which is in part, that which is perfect is come, then that which is in part shall be done away." 1 Corinthians 13:1-10. Note that what Paul was addressing here was the attitude struggle that the church in Corinth had regarding the miraculous gifts and their attitudes toward one another. Well, these miraculous gifts, Paul was telling them, were temporary, but their attitudes were going to continue. And so he concludes then in verse 13, and he says, "And now abideth faith, hope, and charity, these three, but the greatest of these is charity." 1 Corinthians 13:13. Now, just as love controls faith and hope, love also controls the attitude. You see, the love that we must display to others is not just simply some emotion. It is the highest form of love that can be known by man, and that love must temper our attitudes. You see, it is a love that desires the best for others, even when they do not desire the best for us. It was the Apostle John who wrote, "Behold, what manner of love the Father hath bestowed upon us, that we should be called the sons of God. Therefore the world knoweth us not, because it knew Him not." 1 John 3:1. So how do we then improve our attitudes? How do we have a joyful, godlike attitude? Well, first, we must realize that we truly have nothing to complain about in this life. This life is important, but it is nowhere near and not as much as important as eternity. And that is why Solomon wrote, "Let us hear the conclusion of the whole matter. Fear God and keep His commandments, for this is the whole duty of man."
0: Our thanks to Stephen Hall for another excellent challenges segment on attitudes. Coming up, it is Be Ready Always with David Smith as he talks about some abuses and how we deal with those who abuse the book of Revelation. But before we get to that, we want to take a brief information break to give you some very important contact information. We do want to hear from you. We'll be right back. You may have questions or comments about Good News Today. We'd like to hear from you. 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Our mailing address is Good News Today, P.O. 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That's 1-877-384-7221. We'd like to hear from you. Hearing from our viewers is always good news to us. Well, we do want you to take advantage of the contact information. We also want you to like us on Facebook, follow us on Twitter, and we'd like to have you visit our website at gnttv.org. That's gnttv.org. And while you're there, sign our guest book and let us know how you are receiving the program. We'd love to have you do that. We also want you to enroll in our Bible Correspondence course, as hundreds have done, and we'd like to have you among them if you're not already among our Bible Correspondence course students, because we appreciate those who have a desire to study further in the Word of God. Well, it is time for that segment with David Smith we've been mentioning. The book of Revelation and those who abuse it. How do we answer that? He'll tell us right now in another excellent Be Ready Always segment.
2: In 1 Peter 3 and verse 15, the Bible tells us to be ready always to give an answer to every man that would ask us for the reason of the hope that is within us, and yet to do it with meekness and with fear. Hi, I'm David Smith, and this is Be Ready Always. I suppose of the books of the Bible that have been subjected to great abuse, none have been subjected to abuse more than the book of Revelation. There are plenty of fanciful interpretations about what that book is and what it means, and most of those fanciful interpretations have been used to strike fear in the hearts of men about potential upcoming events in the world, or to relate them to events of the near past, the not-so-distant past, and people are just mighty confused about that, and sometimes it's just the simple language that is abused the most. In Revelation chapter 1, there's a statement made in verse 4 where John mentions in verse 4 the seven spirits of God. And if we were to pull books off the Walmart shelf and read about the end of the world and how people take a premillennial view to the world and the end of the world and the end of all things and take that language and plug it in, we would come away with some weird understandings, but it's certainly not hard to understand if we just read it in context. In fact, let's do this. If we were to start in verse 1, we will find that John was given a message in signs. So we know that we're dealing with what we call apocalyptically styled language. It's very highly figurative language for the sake of emphasis. And we have to have a good understanding of history to be able to connect what he's writing about to the historical events that he was writing about, because he'll say at least three times in chapter 1, these are things that are going to shortly come to pass. Just the near future, these things were going to come to pass. And he's writing about things of the present and of the past and the near future. So what does it mean, the seven spirits of God? Well, let's take a look. Verse 4. John to the seven churches which are in Asia. Then he says, grace to you and peace from him who is and was and who is to come. Now that's a reference to God. And in the same breath, John writes about the seven spirits who are before the throne, and then says, and from Jesus Christ. Now, if we put our heads together and we think about this real hard, John is writing an inspired message from someone to the seven churches which are in Asia. Part of this message comes from Jesus Christ. Part of it comes from Him who is and was and is to come. And then there are the seven spirits of God. Now, seven would be highly figurative in the book. But if you have Jesus, and you have another member of the Godhead who's mentioned, the one who was and is to come, then who might that third be except the Holy Spirit of God? And so what we have is a reference to the Godhead in verse 4. Not some mystical number to be made out to be some sort of a date, try to date the end of the world. It's just simply a statement of, here's a salutation from heaven to these seven churches in Asia Minor. If we go up just a few chapters to chapter 5, we'll find that John, in figurative language, is again writing about this, and he talks about the Lamb that had been slain. having seven horns and seven eyes, which are the seven spirits of God sent out into all the earth. And it sure seems that as John is talking about the slaying of Jesus Christ, and there's that seven spirits of God again, but this time sent into all the earth, he's talking about Jesus dying for our sins, being raised to walk up into heaven, being ascended up into heaven, and there he goes, and all of a sudden the seven spirits are sent into all the earth. That would be perhaps a reference to the seven spirits, the Holy Spirit being sent to work with the apostles and their commission. But it's very plain language when we read it in context that it's a reference to the Holy Spirit of God. Now, we could take and discuss the number seven about being a number of completion or the figurative nature of that in the book, but we cannot take it to mean any more than what John was intending for it to mean as it was revealed to him. So we can't be fanciful in our interpretation. We just simply have to read the Bible and let the Bible be its best own commentary for us. So the next time someone says, hey, have you read about that seven spirits of God and here's what that means and let me apply this to some modern day sense, we can simply say, well, here's what the Bible says and common sense tells us that's got to be a reference to the Holy Spirit. Now you're ready to give an answer. I'm David Smith and this is Be Ready Always.
0: Well, our thanks to David Smith. Coming up, it's our final segment. It's our G&T Q&A, Can a Person Save Himself? We'll deal with that question from the Word of God, as always, after we take another brief information break. We'll be right back. You may have questions or comments about Good News Today. 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
0: 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We'd like to hear from you. Hearing from our viewers is always good news to us. We are back for our final segment. It's our G&T Q&A, and today's question, can a person save himself? Well, that is an interesting question, and the answer from the Word of God is this. A person cannot devise his own plan of salvation, obviously, nor is he saved by meritorious works, as we've already mentioned earlier in the program today, and as we've mentioned many times. In other words, I can't be saved by my own merit. But having said that, without works of obedience, works of obedient faith, as we talked about in Galatians 5:6 in our devotional time, without works of obedience, one cannot be saved. When you look at James chapter 2, verses 14 through 26, you see a beautiful treatise on the kind of faith that pleases God. What kind of faith is it? The faith that obeys. That's all, the only kind of faith there is that's pleasing to God. And so we show our faith by our works, James says. You can't show me your faith without your works, he said. He said, you try to show me your faith without works, I'll show you my faith by my works. But what kind of works are they? That's the key. Works of faith that God has set forth in His Word. In Acts 2, verse 40, Peter told those on Pentecost, save yourselves from this crooked generation. What did he mean? Well, he meant for these believers, those who had believed what he and the other apostles had preached, he intended for them to repent and be baptized, as he said to them in Acts 2:38, for the remission of sins. So they saved themselves by obeying God's saving plan. That's how they responded to the grace of God that gave them the plan by which they could be saved. This is the faith, the kind of faith that responds to God's grace. It's equivalent to the new birth that we read about in John chapter 3, verses 3 through 5. Hear the word, believe, repent, confess, and be baptized for the remission of sins. Thanks for being with us for another edition of Good News Today.

0: And now, admonition, brought to you by the Collierville Church of Christ.
1: We love it when people share, don't we? We love it when someone shares the last piece of cake, last biscuit on the plate. Some of us are better at sharing than others. Some of us, it just comes naturally. It's just something we do. We share with people. Some of us, it doesn't come naturally. We have to give thought to it, and we have to desire to share. And we don't like it when somebody forces us to share. But Paul encourages Timothy to share something with him. Not what you'd expect. Verse 8 of 2 Timothy chapter 1, he says, "Therefore do not be ashamed of the testimony of our Lord, nor of me, his prisoner, but share with me in the sufferings for the gospel." Are you sharing in those sufferings? Are you suffering for the cause of Christ? Share with me, won't you?
0: For more from the Collierville Church of Christ, visit colliervillecoc.org.

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2: Welcome to Good News Today, the program where you will always find good news, no matter what else is happening in the world. I'm Jim Dearman, your host for Good News Today. Thanks so much for joining us again here in the Good News Room. Let me tell you what's coming up on today's program. We'll begin, as always, with our devotional time. That consists of our scripture reading, beautiful singing, and then a brief study of our scripture. And today the scripture comes from the pen of the inspired Apostle Paul, the letter to the Ephesians. We're going to look at chapter 4, verses 11 through 16. So get your Bibles if you don't have them already, and be ready to read along and study along. Ephesians chapter 4, verses 11 through 16. Following our devotional time today, another excellent challenges segment on a very important subject, bitterness. We do want to eliminate bitterness from our lives, and Stephen Hall is going to tell us how to do that in a great challenges segment coming up after our devotional time. And then it's Leaving a Legacy a little bit later on in our program with Leroy Dedman. Lighthearted stories, always with that strong spiritual application. You will not want to miss that. And we have a GNT Q&A today, and we'll preview the question. We're simply asked to comment on Moses following the pattern that's mentioned in Hebrews chapter 8 and verse 5. And we'll have some interesting discussion as we answer that question about the importance of a pattern in our religious practice. So that's a brief preview of what's coming up. And by now, we hope you have your Bibles and that you're ready to read along and study along from Ephesians chapter 4 as we begin with verse 11 and read through verse 16, where Paul writes, "And he himself gave some to be apostles, some prophets, some evangelists, and some pastors and teachers, for the equipping of the saints, for the work of ministry, for the edifying of the body of Christ, till we all come to the unity of the faith and of the knowledge of the Son of God, to a perfect man, to the measure of the stature of the fullness of Christ, that we should no longer be children, tossed to and fro and carried about with every wind of doctrine by the trickery of men, in the cunning craftiness of deceitful plotting, but speaking the truth in love, may grow up in all things into him who is the head, Christ, from whom the whole body, joined and knit together by what every joint supplies, according to the effective working by which every part does its share, causes growth of the body for the edifying of itself in love."

0: We are back for the study portion of our devotional time. We're looking today at Ephesians chapter 4, verses 11 through 16. And in this section of this epistle to the Ephesians, the Apostle Paul is writing about the gifts that were given by Christ. We could say that really from verses 7 to 16, we have an explanation of the giver and the gifts. And the gifts involve the miraculous gifts of the Holy Spirit that were necessary in the infancy of the church before we reached a point where we had the complete written revelation. And that's the very thing to which Paul will refer in this text, as we'll come to it in just a moment, when he talks about coming to the unity of the faith. The faith is the Christian system, which came to its completion in terms of the teaching or the doctrine involved when the New Testament was completed. And that's an important thing for us to recognize. So that's the background, if you will, of the text. Let's look at the verses specifically. Here in verse 11, with which we begin, Paul writes, "And he himself," and of course this is Christ, "who through the Holy Spirit," just as he had promised the apostles, you recall, when he said, when the power comes and the Holy Spirit comes upon you, you will receive power. And of course, that power was initially manifested and given on the day of Pentecost, when the church was established and the apostles preached the gospel for the first time, when they received the baptism of the Holy Spirit. So he's referring to these miraculous gifts that were involved. Now, of course, the apostles had the baptism of the Holy Spirit, but they themselves were able to lay hands on certain individuals, Christians, and impart certain gifts, like speaking in languages that people had never learned, in order to convey the truth of the gospel more effectively. And the gift of miraculous knowledge and prophecy. All of these gifts were essential because they didn't have this at that time. And so it was a different time, a different period, and it served its purpose, but it came to an end at a certain point in time. We'll talk more about that. And we've talked about this in times past as well. So he himself gave some to be apostles. These are some of the offices, if you will, some of the offices that were involved in the church. And some of these are no longer in existence. Some, though, by their very nature, have been perpetuated, but without the miraculous accompaniment that was required in the early stages of the church. In other words, we still have pastors and teachers, those who are elders in the church, pastors not being the preachers, as is erroneously the case in the denominational world, where preachers are called pastors. But pastors is a term for the elders. It's another term for the shepherds of the flock, the overseers of the flock, not for the evangelist. And so pastors and teachers, we still have them, but they don't have the miraculous gifts today that they had in the early church, because again, they didn't have this then. We have this now. Therefore, we have everything supplied to us in written form, in other words. So this is the situation that Paul is describing here. He himself gave some to be apostles, some prophets. There are no prophets today either. Some evangelists. We do have evangelists, but they're not inspired evangelists. They get their word from the word, the written word, and pastors and teachers. So he gave these offices in the miraculous sense, is the context here, for a specific purpose. Why, we ask? Verses 12 and forward give us the answer. For the equipping of the saints, for the work of ministry, for the edifying of the body of Christ. Edifying means to build up. That's the essence of that word. Edifying is to build up, to build up the body of Christ. What is the body of Christ? It's clearly defined as the church. The church is the body, and the body is the church. They are one and the same. Christ is the head of the body. He's the head, therefore, of the church. And he, through the Holy Spirit, equipped these particular individuals in the early church before the written word was completed, miraculously, to be able to teach and to preach and to be able to carry on the work of the church before we reached a certain point. What is that point? Verse 13 tells us. Paul says, till we all come to the unity of the faith. Now think with me about the unity of the faith. Notice something here. He did not say, till we all come to the unity of faith. In other words, he didn't say, these miraculous gifts will be available until we all believe alike. No, that's not the case. We know that tragically, though we have the one singular standard that everybody can understand and should follow, they do not. So we don't have the unity of belief today, but we don't have miraculous gifts because that's not what this phrase, unity of the faith, means. It means the unity of the system of faith. The faith is a term that is applied quite often in Scripture to Christianity itself, the Christian system. And so Paul was saying, when we come to the unity of the faith and of the knowledge of the Son of God, to a perfect man, in other words, mature, whole, to the measure of the stature of the fullness of Christ, that we should no longer be children tossed to and fro, verse 14, and carried about with every wind of doctrine by the trickery of men and the cunning craftiness of deceitful plotting, but speaking the truth in love may grow up in all things into him who is the head, Christ. He's speaking of the time that would come when the written revelation of God would be complete, and we would have everything we need to furnish us completely for every good work in the sight of God. But that process was still a process at the time Paul penned these words. The New Testament was not in its complete and final form. Now, when he talks about the unity of the faith, he's talking about the unity of the system of faith, meaning when the New Testament was completed. And when he talks about the head, Christ, he then adds in our final verse, from whom the whole body, joined and knit together by what every joint supplies, according to the effective working by which every part does its share, causes growth of the body for the edifying of itself in love. Now, what's he saying? He's saying that when we have what I hold in my hand, and of course I have the whole Bible here, but he's specifically referring to the New Testament, the system of faith, meaning the complete doctrine of Christ in its final written form, when we reach that point, we have everything we need to edify the body, the church. We have everything we need to get us from earth to heaven because all Scripture is given by the inspiration of God, as Paul elsewhere wrote, and is profitable for doctrine, for reproof, for correction, for instruction in righteousness, that the man of God may be, what? Complete, thoroughly equipped for every good work. And so, Paul's reference there in 2 Timothy 3:16, 17 is to the very thing that we now have, and that is the unity of the faith, the New Testament in its complete and final form. And it furnishes us completely to every good work. We need nothing more. We have everything that we need. But at the time Paul penned these words, as we said earlier, that was still in process. And so the miraculous gifts were still needed. Now, let's quickly go to one other parallel passage that will help to reinforce what we're saying. And that is 1 Corinthians chapter 13, the great chapter on love, as it is so often called. But really, it is in the midst of the context of three chapters, chapters 12, 13, and 14 of 1 Corinthians, that deal with the exercise of miraculous gifts and the regulation of these miraculous gifts that were necessary in the early church before what I hold in my hand was complete. Now, notice in verses 8 through 13, the Apostle Paul writes, love never fails, but whether there are prophecies, they will fail. Whether there are tongues, they will cease. Whether there is knowledge, meaning miraculous knowledge, it will vanish away. For we know in part, and we prophesy in part. But when that which is perfect, or complete is the idea, has come, and I have it in my hand, then that which is in part will be done away. He goes on, when I was a child, I spoke as a child, I understood as a child, I thought as a child, but when I became a man, I put away childish things. For now we see in a mirror dimly, but then face to face. Now I know in part, but then I shall know just as I am also known. And now abide faith, hope, love, these three, but the greatest of these is love. What's he saying? He says, when that which is perfect, verse 10, 1 Corinthians 13, has come, that which is in part will be done away. It's a very parallel passage to Ephesians 4, 11 and following. We have reached the unity of the faith. That which is complete, the written revelation of God, has come. Therefore, the miraculous gifts are no longer needed. We have everything we need to furnish us completely unto every good work in the written Word of God, specifically, of course, the New Testament, to which we are amenable and accountable before God. Well, that's all the time we have for our devotional time. Time now for the excellent segment we mentioned earlier with Stephen Hall as he talks about the challenge of bitterness. Here's Stephen Hall. God knows the heart better than we do. And if our hearts are not in the right place, then God will put us in trials that will reveal our faults to us. You see, God chastens those He loves, Hebrews 12, verse 6. And the Bible records that when Israel came out of Egypt, their hearts were full of bitterness, and God showed them their sin. God brought the bitter people face to face with a bitter water, and this event revealed the hearts of the people. Now, we may think that simple circumstances cause us to become bitter, but this is not the root cause. Bitterness is not something that happens to us over time. It is a characteristic that we develop. Bitterness is what we feel when we believe others have wronged us. You see, Israel believed God and Moses did them wrong by leading them out into the wilderness, they believed, to die. Likewise, our bitter feelings can result from incorrect perceptions. Also, bitterness is personal. You see, the closer and more influential someone is in our lives, the more likely we are to blame them for our problems. And this is why bitterness is usually felt often toward fathers and mothers, husbands, wives, children, and brothers and sisters in the Lord. The thing to be done with bitterness is to put it away. The wisdom writer wrote, "A foolish son is a grief to his father, and bitterness to her that bare him." Proverbs 17:25. And note that the Apostle Paul wrote, "Let all bitterness and wrath and anger and clamor and evil speaking be put away from you with all malice." Ephesians 4:31. You see, bitterness festers as time passes, and we may be able to dampen it for a while, but usually it will return with more fervor than before. And some tend to think they can make excuses to be bitter. You see, the Christian should never display a disposition of bitterness because it violates the commandments of God and brings reproach upon the name of Christ. And it is crucial to acknowledge that bitterness is sin. And if we harbor it, we must repent of it. The Hebrews writer wrote, "Looking diligently, lest any man fall or fail of the grace of God, lest any root of bitterness springing up trouble you, and thereby may be defiled." Hebrews 12:15. Now, some people are so bitter that even when the other person apologizes, they still can't let it go. Yet Solomon wrote, "The heart knoweth his own bitterness, and a stranger doth not intermeddle with his joy." Proverbs 14 and verse 10. So remember, the Lord knows the heart, and you cannot hold bitterness in your heart and display the love of God simultaneously. Bitterness is like an acid that eats away at the container in which it resides. Perhaps you're having difficulty letting bitterness go today. Well, this is why we must give everything to God and allow Him to take the rest. And Peter wrote, "Casting your care upon Him, for He careth for you." 1 Peter 5 and verse 7. You see, bitterness will rob us of joy and cause us to become ineffective in the service of our Lord. So do not allow bitterness to live in your heart by stopping it before it takes root. And may we take to heart and learn the lesson that God provides through the example of Israel concerning bitterness.
1: Our thanks to Stephen Hall for that excellent segment on the subject of bitterness. Coming up, Leaving a Legacy with Leroy Dedman, but before that, we take a brief information break to give you some very important contact information because we do want to hear from you. We'll be right back.
2: 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We'd like to hear from you. 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
1: 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And we'd love to have you as one of our Bible Correspondence course students. 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Let us know how you are receiving the Good News Today program. Right now, it is time for Leroy Dedman and another excellent Leaving a Legacy segment.
3: Have you ever been at a loss for words or just couldn't think of what you wanted to say? Well, the story is told of old Charlie who went to the doctor for his health and was told he needed a change of climate for his health. Well, Charlie moved to Florida, but he died anyway, and he was shipped back home for the burial. Some of his friends were standing near the casket making comments like, "Oh, Charlie sure does look peaceful." Another said, "Yes, he looks very natural." And the third said, "I believe the trip to Florida helped him." Well, I guess all of us have found ourselves in situations where the right words just did not seem to come out. In fact, I've heard folks say, I don't go to funeral homes because I never know what to say. My reply is simply this: you really don't have to say anything. They know why you're there. So a simple handshake, a hug, or a smile is sufficient in most cases. The main thing is that you're there when they needed you during a difficult period in their lives. Jane and I have both lost our parents, and we were blessed with a host of friends who came by their funeral home. But I really can't recall what was said to me. But I remembered you're there, and that's what mattered to me. One of the things I like about Facebook is the like button. If you see something someone has said, or maybe a photo posted on their page, you really don't have to say anything. You can just click the like button, and it says, "You have a friend, and I'm interested in what you're doing." One of my favorite Bible characters is Barnabas. His name was Joseph from the island of Cyprus. But in Acts 4 and verse 36, the apostles named him Barnabas, which means the son of encouragement. We can see why he was called that by some of the things that we know about him. When the apostle Paul refused to take John Mark on the second missionary journey, Barnabas and Paul parted company, and Barnabas took Mark with him. Well, at least they parted for a while. We see something in the success of Barnabas here when Paul wrote to Timothy near the end of his life, "Only Luke is with me. Get Mark and bring him with you, for he is useful to me for ministry." 2 Timothy 4, verse 11. I've often wondered if Paul could have said that if Barnabas had not encouraged Mark. The Bible teaches us to be a Barnabas and encourage one another. Brother Aubrey Johnson wrote a book entitled The Barnabas Factor. I recommend the book to you for more study on this subject. Paul put it this way in Galatians 6:2, "Bear one another's burdens and so fulfill the law of Christ." There are some things that I have difficulty doing alone. And on the other hand, some things I must do alone, as the apostle continued, "For each one must bear his own load." The Greek word portion here can be translated invoice. And here's the way I think of these verses. The freight truck backs up to the dock and a load of merchandise, and I ask my friends to help me unload, which they do. But when the task is finished, the driver pulls out the invoice and says, "Who gets this?" Of course, you can see all eyes focused on me. It is my responsibility.
1: Coming up, it's our G&T Q&A, but before we get to that, one more important information break to give you that contact information one more time. We'll be right back.
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4: Today.

All that I show you, that is the pattern of the tabernacle, the pattern of all its furnishings, just so you shall make it. And then verse 40 of that same chapter, and see to it that you make them according to the pattern which was shown you on the mountain. So the reference is to the pattern for the tabernacle. But the tabernacle is typical, as was the temple later on, of the church today. And the important point we need to appreciate is that just as God had a specific pattern for the tabernacle, which was a type of the church that he had in mind to bring into existence all along, just as the temple later was also a type of the church, when the church came into existence, the very fulfillment of God's plan, then it came also with a pattern. Yet there are those who would tell us, well, just any way we want to worship will be fine. But Jesus told the Samaritan woman, John 4:24, God is spirit, and those who worship him must worship in spirit and truth. To worship in spirit is to do so sincerely. To worship in truth is according to the Word. The Word is truth. There is a specific pattern for our worship, for everything that we do in our religious practice in the New Testament. And that's the point we need to appreciate fully in today's world. Thanks for being with us.

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0: It's 70 degrees.
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3: 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Are you listening?
4: 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All right, my friends, where is the place defined where one goes and they have to take you in? Well, it's a simple four-letter word called home. The home. How is your home, friend? Home life needs to be the healthiest life, a place of comfort and a place of ease, comfort and grace. Oh, yes, my friends, homes have their challenges. We all grow and adjust in different ways. But overall, we all desire good, peaceful homes. There are many experts on the home, and many with good ideas and thoughts. But rather than us consider an expert, let's look at an example of the home from 1 Corinthians 16, verses 15 and 16. This is the home of one called Stephanas, and the scripture reads, "I urge you, brethren, you know the household of Stephanas, that it is the first fruits of Achaia, and they that have devoted themselves

0: to the ministry of the saints, that you also submit to such, and to everyone who works and labors with us. I find that terminology interesting, submit to such, meaning look at their example. Let's take some inspired teaching and invest in our homes as we look at this great example of this household of Stephanos. Folks, what is interesting is, would he not be an expert on the matter? He probably would deny that and would defer his household to Christ, unto God, that is how his household comes forth as an example. Let's notice some things from our lesson text about the household of Stephanos. How about, first of all, he had a home that was ready. Now notice he was called of the first fruits of Achaia. That means he and his family were one of the first converts to Christianity. This household recognized the importance of obeying the gospel of Jesus Christ. That term, first fruits, signifies that one is born by the word of truth. In James 1:18, of his own will he brought us forth by the word of truth, that we might be a kind of first fruits of his creatures. In 1 Peter 1:22 and 23, since you have purified your souls in obeying the truth through the Spirit into sincere love of the brethren, love one another fervently with a pure heart, having been born again, not of corruptible seed, but of incorruptible, through the Word of God which lives and abides forever. Thus, dear friends, we need obedient homes. That's what we mean that Stephanos' house was ready. They were obedient. Obedient to the Word of God, the gospel message, that is the power of God unto salvation to everyone that believeth, to the Jew first and also to the Greek, Romans 1:16. In 1 Corinthians 15, beginning with verse 1, the church there had obeyed the gospel of Christ. They were saved by the gospel, and they stood in the gospel, and they would continue to be saved by the gospel if indeed they would abide in the will and the way of God. You see, Stephanos had a home that was ready, that was obedient to the gospel message. What a beautiful, beautiful thought. When all members of the family are all headed in the same direction, a household that's ready. Let's notice a second thing of this man's house. Stephanos had a home that was accomplished. Now listen to the text that speaks of their devotion, that they had devoted themselves to the ministry of the saints. We find something rather interesting here. The old King James Version, a lovely version of the scriptures, uses the word addicted instead of devoted. That's a very strong word, which means it wasn't their life, or rather it was their life, not just simply a way of life. They were not only obedient friends, but they were active in the work of the Lord. In Colossians 3 and verse 4, we understand the Bible teaches that Christ, who is our life, he is our life in everything that we do. In James 1 and verse 27, James says, pure religion and undefiled before God and the Father is this, to visit the fatherless and the widows in their affliction, and to keep oneself unspotted from the world. Dear friends, when we think about that and we consider those things, how beautiful that is when we think about being addicted or devoted to the Lord. Here was a household that was addicted or devoted to the ministry of the saints. What a beautiful, beautiful thought. That would be that they would have encouraged people. You know, the Apostle Paul talks about how his spirit would have been refreshed. And we learn about Dorcas in Acts 9, beginning with verse 36, and Barnabas back in Acts 4 and verse 36, and Philemon in Philemon 7, they were known for the same. Paul said these individuals would encourage and would help. So in summary, we have a home that encourages and serves, making a contribution to the work of the Lord. Dear friends, I want us to think about this for a moment. Some years ago, I read an article that a preacher did a little research on families in a congregation where he had served for a number of years. And he learned by looking at this that if both parents were active in the work of the Lord, that they were busy within the church, that 95% of the time their children would be the same. If one parent was busy, or rather if both parents were kind of moderate, or one was busy and one wasn't, that dropped down to about 75% of the kids. And where both parents were just moderately, they show up for, as we would say, show up for church, and that's about it, that number dropped to 55% of their children would be active to the Lord. Dear friends, as active as mamas and daddies will be, and to have a home that is accomplished, devoted to the work of the Lord, not only ready and prepared by faithful living, but expressing that through their devotion to the Lord. Dear friends, that's the kind of home God is looking for. Let's pause here and ask a question. Would it not be wonderful for each and every home to study together, have devotionals, and look at the Bible together in simple Bible study? Dear friends, we want to offer that to you. That's right. You can bring your family together for some simple Bible study with no denominational bias or man-made influence. The International Gospel Hour offers absolutely free a Bible study course by mail, so you may conduct these studies in your own home. Just call us toll-free at 1-855-444-6988 and leave us your name, address, and the number of your household so that we may send you the appropriate number of studies. That's 1-855-IGH-6988, and once again, leave us your name, address, and the number in your household so we may send you the appropriate number of studies absolutely free. If there's four of you, we'll send you four studies. That way everybody can work together, but yet on their own. Let's go back to our study of the household of Stephanos. Is it not exciting? A ready household, an accomplished household, and yes, a home that was prepared. You know, being ready as Christians and accomplishing good works, that's wonderful. But never, ever forget, every home must invest in itself. How many homes have suffered due to outside challenges, and yes, even to the point of matters being ignored? You know, prepared homes are ready for what comes. Listen to Abraham and his family. Listen about them in Genesis 18, verse 19. For I know him that he will command his children and his household after him, and they shall keep the way of the Lord to do justice and judgment, that the Lord may bring upon Abraham that which he hath spoken of him. Listen to Joshua and his family when he stated in Joshua 24:15, and if it seem evil unto you to serve the Lord, choose you this day whom you will serve, whether the gods which your fathers served that were on the other side of the flood, or the gods of the Amorites in whose land you dwell. But as for me and my house, we will serve the Lord. Dear friends, there are things, if you will, that we need to remind ourselves that can tear our homes apart. We're reminded to avoid fornication, 1 Corinthians 7, beginning with verse 1, that husband and wife need to keep the marriage strong within themselves. To be reminded of the blessings of the marriage between husband and wife, as we see in Ephesians 5, 22 through 33. To remind ourselves of the blessings of children, according to Psalm 127, verse 3. To correct them, Proverbs 23, 13. And to establish their faith, 2 Timothy 1, and verse 5. Working within our homes prepares our homes for what may come our way. When we look at this wonderful example of the household of Stephanos, they were ready to obey the gospel. They were accomplished in growing. They were prepared for what would come their way. Dear friends, we hope this will help you with your home. Let's continue studying together, shall we? And thanks for joining me today on the International Gospel Hour. I'm Jeff Archie, and dear friends, keep listening. God.
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2: Until S something H happens. Push. Pray until something happens. That's a great commentary on 1 Thessalonians 5:17. Pray without ceasing. Or Colossians 4 verse 3. Continue steadfastly in prayer. And it helps me fulfill the words of Jesus to his apostles when he taught them that they ought always to pray and not lose heart. Pray. Don't lose heart. Pray until something happens. That can make today a happier day than it could have been with faith in a God who cares.
3: 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By signing up for this correspondence course, you can take the first step in strengthening your relationship with God. Let God's Word lead you out of whatever situation or condition that you find yourself in. If you follow Him and His Word, you will come to know the true meaning of life.

0: Welcome again to Counterpoint. I'm Mike Hixon, and with me, as always, B.J. Clark. B.J., so good to be with you.
1: It's good to be with you.
0: B.J., this is the second installment to a previous program entitled Biblical Terms and Practices. And I know that there are a lot of biblical terms and practices that are very prevalent in the religious world, but in all factuality, when you begin to look at those terms and practices, they're out of sync with what the Scriptures teach.
1: Right.
0: And I know that Peter said, if any man speak, let him speak as the oracles of God. One of the things that's so common in the world today, the religious world, is the idea that baptism can be either sprinkling, pouring, or by way of immersion.
1: Mm-hmm.
0: So how do you counter that? Because you've got really three different concepts of baptism. What's the biblical portrait of it?
1: You know, if God had wanted to authorize sprinkling or pouring, the New Testament writers had Greek words at their disposal that they very easily could have used that would have communicated that very thought. The Greek word for sprinkling, for example, is rantizo. That word is not used to describe baptism ever in the New Testament. The Greek word for pouring is cheo, C-H-E-O. That word, no form of that word is used to describe baptism. In fact, our word baptism, as you know, Mike, is really a transliterated word. It comes from the Greek word baptizo, which has to do with to dip, to plunge, or to immerse. It was a term that was used to refer to dyeing a garment, in which you would put the garment completely underneath the solution. You don't have to be a Greek scholar, though, and I'm not a Greek scholar, but you don't have to be even proficient in knowing the different Greek words to know from what you read that baptism is a burial, Colossians chapter 2 and verse 12 and Romans 6, 4. And why was John baptizing in Enon near to Salem, according to John 3:23?
0: Because there was much water there.
1: Do you need much water to sprinkle? Do you need much water to pour?
0: Good questions.
1: But do you need much water to immerse? You need more than what you would need to sprinkle or pour. And so he chose this baptismal spot because there was much water there, and in order to immerse, he needed much water.
0: It's a burial in water, according to Paul in Colossians chapter 2. What about the eunuch in Acts chapter 8? I think about when Philip and the eunuch were discussing Isaiah chapter 53, and then, of course, Luke tells us that beginning at that same scripture, Philip preached Jesus to him, and they came to certain water, and the text has something very important, I think, that ought to give us some insight into this idea of being baptized.
1: The eunuch said, see, here is water, what doth hinder me to be baptized? And the first thing I notice is that Philip doesn't think it odd that he wants to be baptized. He doesn't say, well, wait a minute, you missed that part where I was talking about saying the sinner's prayer. Why are you talking to me about baptism? No, he thought that this was perfectly normal because what did Jesus, he just preached about Jesus, death, burial, resurrection. Jesus died. He was buried. Now, may I say this lovingly and respectfully, when they buried Jesus, they didn't cover him up with a cup of dirt. They didn't sprinkle a few drops of dirt on him. Their burial practice was to entomb someone.
0: Mm-hmm.
1: And he was completely engulfed and encompassed by that tomb. Baptism is a burial that completely encompasses us in the water. And the eunuch, after asking this, then says he believes Jesus Christ is the Son of God, commands the chariot to stand still, and then they went down both into the water, both Philip and the eunuch, and he baptized him. And when they were come up out of the water, now you don't need to go down into the water to sprinkle someone. Philip could have stood at the shore, got a little bit of water and sprinkled it over him. You don't have to get into the water to pour water over someone's head. Philip goes down into the water with the eunuch because baptism is immersion.
0: That's right. So since we're talking about baptism and Bible terms and practices, there are a lot of folks watching this program. They've been taught that baptism is a non-essential in the realm of salvation, and that baptism is an outward sign of an inward grace. So how do you counter that idea with the Bible?
1: Right. And the Bible has to settle it. The Bible says baptism does also now what? It doesn't say. It does not say baptism does also now show that we've already been saved. What it says in 1 Peter 3:21, the like figure whereunto even baptism doth also now save us.
0: Right.
1: It is involved in our salvation. A praying man named Saul of Tarsus was told by an inspired preacher named Ananias, arise and get up from your prayer posture. He said, well, how do you know that he was praying? Acts 9:11 tells me, Ananias, you're looking for the man that's praying. Ananias finds Saul praying, tells him to get up from that prayer.
0: That's right.
1: And for why? For what purpose? That is, to be baptized for the remission of sins. To wash away his sins is the exact language used there. So now that's interesting, because when you bury someone, they rise from that burial to walk in newness of life. And baptism is the moment at which we become new creatures in Christ.
0: Okay, so BJ, in light of what you've just said, and you mentioned a moment ago the sinner's prayer, probably most people watching this program, what they have heard is accept Jesus into your heart, recite a certain prayer, you'll become a part of the family of God, and then at some point in time, you need to be baptized to show that you're a Christian. So, number one, why the disconnect in the religious world?
1: Can we find anyone in Scripture that was ever told to say something like that? No. And so you start figuring out or wondering how to figure out, how did they ever get to this point if the Bible doesn't say it? And it's sad. We talked about this in the previous broadcast. Jesus said there are many things that people believe because it's what they've always heard.
0: That's right.
1: You've heard this said, but I say unto you. You've heard it said, but I say unto you. Now, if someone could show us a passage, just one, where anyone in the New Testament was commanded to say the prayer, to ask Jesus to come into their heart, to become a Christian, to become a member of the church, then they would do us a great favor by calling us with that bit of information.
0: I think you're exactly right. BJ, since we're talking about this, and again, we're talking about Bible terms and practices, and this is what people in the religious world have been taught, but what we're trying to do is counter it with what the Bible teaches. So on Pentecost Day, the first gospel sermon preached ever, and when those people were pricked or cut to the heart, they cried out to Peter and the rest of the apostles, and they said, men and brethren, what shall we do? Now, wouldn't that have been a golden opportunity for Peter to have said, okay, now let me just lay the framework for how you become a Christian. Recite this prayer. But he didn't say that.
1: If that's the way to do it. And think about it. If someone interrupted a modern day denominational preacher in the midst of his sermon and said, tell us what to do. Tell us what to do. What would he tell them to do? Sadly, in most cases, he would not tell them to do the same thing an inspired preacher told that audience to do in Acts 2. He told them, repent and be baptized, every one of you, in the name of Jesus Christ. That's who's authorizing this, for the remission of sins. And if a man wouldn't say that today, why would he not say that today? Why would he want to substitute a alternate plan of salvation for the inspired one about which we read in Acts chapter 2?
0: BJ, that's a great point. And in light of that point, I've got to ask this question. You said something about being baptized in the name of the Lord Jesus Christ, by his authority. Jesus said, he that believeth and is baptized shall be saved. My question, why would anyone subvert the authority of Christ? This is what the Lord said.
1: Exactly.
0: If Jesus said baptism and belief precede salvation, who am I to say it doesn't?
1: That's exactly right, Mike. An excellent point. Jesus is the head of the church. He governs what the church teaches, how to become a member of the church. And who are we to take his plain revelation and say, well, no, there's something more than that, or something less than what you've required. He that believeth and is baptized shall be saved. How many different ways are there to understand that? I tell often about this man that I met years ago who told me he worked at a place where they were having a religious discussion, and they were discussing Mark 16:16. Does this really require one to believe and be baptized in order to be saved? And a man, a coworker, walked in that was well known to have no religious persuasion whatsoever. Mm-hmm. He ridiculed religion altogether. And they thought, well, if you're looking for an impartial person to address what this statement means, here's your guy, because he doesn't have any axe to grind based on what he already believes about this. He probably doesn't even know these words are in the Bible, because he brags all the time about how he never reads the Bible. So they said, can you help us settle something? What is it? We want you to read this verse. Now, you know I'm not religious. We just want you to read this verse and tell us what you think it's saying one would have to do to be saved if you did believe in such thing. And so he reluctantly says, okay, where is this verse? And they turned to Mark 16:16, and they said, okay. And he reads it. He that believeth and is baptized shall be saved, but he that believeth not shall be damned. He said, what are you all arguing about? Well, what does that verse say you have to do to be saved? Well, he said, if I'm accepting this at face value, he that believeth and is baptized shall be saved. Oh, but the last part doesn't say he that believeth not and is baptized not shall be damned. Well, there's a good reason for that. How many people have ever knocked on your door, Mike, and said, I do not believe Jesus Christ is the Son of God, but I was wondering, can you baptize me? Jesus knew if you don't believe, John 3:18 says what? Unbeliever, already condemned.
0: That's right.
1: And interestingly, that passage does not say, he that believeth not and repenteth not and confesseth not and is baptized not. It doesn't have to.
0: He simply says, he that believeth not shall be condemned.
1: That's enough to condemn you.
0: That's enough. So BJ, it really shows how far off the pattern we have become. Now, when a person is baptized into Christ, the Bible says that we become saints. And yet, the Roman Catholic Church designates a certain class of individuals as saints. So my question is, how do you counter this? Because both can't be correct.
1: In 1 Corinthians chapter 1, Paul writes in verse 2, to the church of God at Corinth, to them that are sanctified in Christ Jesus, called to be saints, with all that in every place call upon the name of Jesus Christ our Lord, both theirs and ours. In this passage, he refers to the members of the church at Corinth as saints. If you know anything at all about the character of the people who were members of the church at Corinth, you know that their being called saints here is not because they were so righteous and holy. They were taking each other to law. They were religiously divided. They were fussing over spiritual gifts. They were ignoring God's teaching about so many different subjects. And it's interesting, in 1 Corinthians 6, the Bible says to them in verse number 9, the unrighteous won't inherit the kingdom of God. And he talks about fornicators, idolaters, adulterers, etc., etc. He said, verse 11, such were some of you, but you're washed, and then here, you're sanctified. Sanctified means I've become set apart.
0: That's right.
1: That's what the word saint means. There is no distinction in the New Testament between this person being elevated to sainthood status while someone else can't quite make it yet. No, a saint in the New Testament way of thinking is anyone that's been set apart from the world and added to the body of Christ.
0: And they were alive and not dead.
1: Right, exactly. Very good point.
0: This passage of Scripture. BJ, there are some people in the religious world that, because of denominationalism, don't necessarily understand the importance of the church. Mm-hmm. And I know that there was a movement afoot some years ago that said, Jesus, yes, the church, no. Well, that's a Bible practice. and those terms have been floated some years. So how do you counter this? Because when I read the New Testament, I can read of Jesus, right, and I read of his church. So it's either an essential or it's not.
1: It's back to the head and the body illustration we were using earlier. The head is connected to the body, and there's no way to separate the two. If I'm in the body of Christ, he is my head, and I'm not connected to him if I'm not in the body. And just like the vine and the branches illustration also, the branch is connected to the vine. If it's not, then it has no it doesn't receive any nutrition from it or fruit from it. And so there's no way that you can read Acts and say, oh yeah, they didn't think the church was very important. They continued steadfastly in the apostles' doctrine, the breaking of bread and fellowship and prayers, Acts 2:42, and they did not think the church was unessential. Paul told the Ephesian elders that Christ bled for the church. Mm-hmm. How could you say that what Christ bled for to purchase the church of God, how could you say, well, but it's not all that important? If someone said about your child or mine who bled to death to save someone else, well, that's not really that big of a deal. I guarantee you and I would be highly offended by that.
0: Sure.
1: Jesus bled to purchase the church, and someone to act like it's non-essential, that's another way of saying your blood is non-essential. Who wants to look at the face of the Lord Jesus and say that?
0: That's right. Well, in Ephesians 5:23, the Bible says that Jesus is the Savior, the body. The body's the church. There's just one church, just one body. And BJ, in light of this, there are some people that think that you are joining the church or you are voted into the church. How do you counter that?
1: You're right. I would like to lovingly say to the person that says that, can you show me the verse in the Bible where anyone was ever voted into the church by majority vote, or whether, you know, show me just one place in the Bible where their time of becoming a member of the church was different than the time of being saved. In Acts 2, here's the beautiful thing. They were baptized into Jesus Christ for the remission of sins and added at the same moment to something. And we say, well, to what were they added? And Acts 2:47 answers, the Lord at who did? The Lord does the adding. It's not determined by a vote of men. The Lord added to the church daily those who were being saved. And so how did the one become a member of the church in the New Testament? They obeyed the gospel, and when they did, the Lord added them to his church, the church his son bled and died for, and we can be a member of that same church.
0: Well, sure. So now, so somebody obeys the gospel, they become a child of God. Now, there are a lot of people that, again, watching our program, that have been taught the idea that once you're saved, mm-hmm, once you're a child of God, you can never fall from grace. Well, how do you counter that?
1: Right. As it's really a matter of which passage do we want to begin with. There's not any more, there's no doctrine, Mike, that has any more sheer number of verses against it than this doctrine of once saved, always saved. It's the very antithesis of what Jesus taught. He said this in John 8:31, if, and that's conditional, if you continue in my word, then are you my disciples indeed. You'll know the truth, and the truth shall make you free. And Luke chapter 8 is interesting because Jesus talks about someone who might receive the seed and for a while believe, but in time of temptation, verse 13, he says, they fall away. Now, that which fell among thorns are they which, verse 14 of Luke 8, when they've heard, they go forth, they're choked with cares and riches and pleasures of this life, and they bring no fruit to perfection. They were growing, but they didn't grow to the point of bringing their fruit to perfection. Why would Jesus talk about, in verse 13, falling away if you can't do it?
0: Great question.
1: And Paul, why would you say in Galatians 5 to the Galatians, if you try to justify yourself by circumcision and by the law of Moses, ye are fallen from grace? Why would Paul say that if you can't fall from grace?
0: Great questions. So what about the idea that if you fall away, you never really were a child of God to begin with?
1: Revelation 3:5 is one of the most devastating passages to this view, because it depicts someone's name being blotted out of the book of life. Now, in order for a name to be blotted out of the book of life, it would what?
0: It has to be in the book of life.
1: Who put it there?
0: The Lord did.
1: God's in charge of putting names in and taking names out. That's not your business or mine. I have no control over that. No one on the earth can control whether a name goes in or goes out of God's book of life. If God put a name in and then later blots it out, are some of our friends suggesting, oops, God made a mistake? That is blasphemy. If the name's in the book of life, what does that equal? Salvation.
0: That's right.
1: If the name is then subsequently blotted out of the book of life, what would that equal? If the name in equals salvation, what would blotting the name out equal? Loss of salvation.
0: Sure.
1: So you're not once saved, always saved. You don't have to sing Blessed Assurance with your fingers crossed, but you have to continue hearing his voice, John 10, and following him. And as long as you do that, you'll be fine. But if someone, well, Paul told the widows in 1 Timothy chapter 5, the younger widows, he said, some having damnation cast off their first faith. Now, I can cast off a jacket I'm wearing because I'm wearing it. I can't cast it off if I don't have it on. And so you put on Christ. Some, unfortunately, later cast him off.
0: BJ, in Hebrews chapter 12, the writer there talks about the general assembly and church of the firstborn. The firstborn, of course, going back to the Old Testament, God said, set apart the firstborn, man or beast, he said, because it's mine, in Exodus chapter 13 and about verse 2. So the general assembly and church of the firstborn, I think the significance of that would be that the firstborn belongs to God. Those right. In the church belong to God. But then he said, who are registered in heaven.
1: Mm-hmm.
0: Just what you were talking about, Revelation chapter 3. Who's in the church? Those who are registered in heaven. Our names are in the book of life. Well, could God remove that? Yes, he could.
1: And he's going to do it not arbitrarily because he's in a bad mood or he doesn't like you anymore. We're going to help determine whether the name is removed by our conduct. God would never remove it if we're following him faithfully. But if we choose to walk away, God's not going. That's why Jude said, keep yourselves in the love of God. Mm-hmm. Jude verse 21. Because God wants to love us. But if I like this poster I saw when I was a little boy in Sunday school class. If you're not as close to God as you used to be, who moved? God didn't.
0: That's right.
1: He didn't say, I'm tired of you. I don't want to be around you.
0: Mm-hmm.
1: If I'm not as close to God as I used to be, it's because I made a deliberate decision or I drifted,
0: mm-hmm.
1: Not thinking about what I was doing. Bottom line is, God's not going to remove me unless I give him reason to do so.
0: That's right. BJ, probably one of the most common practices prevalent in the religious world at large, instrumental music and worship.
1: Mm-hmm.
0: And a lot of folks say, well, there's not a passage of Scripture in the New Testament that says you can't play instruments of music in worship. We're talking about biblical terms and practices. So how do you counter that?
1: I would first say we have to learn how the Bible authorizes, and it doesn't always require an explicit statement for us to know something. For example, there's no passage in the Bible that says thou shalt not inject heroin into your veins in so many words. And yet, the principles of the Scriptures of taking care of our body that God gave us, et cetera, et cetera, et cetera, would certainly dictate that we not inject heroin into our veins. It doesn't say thou shalt not drive 120 miles an hour through a school zone. But if it says in Romans 13, honor the laws, that takes care of it.
0: Sure.
1: It does say, sing and make melody in your heart to the Lord, Ephesians 5:19, Colossians 3:16.
0: Mm-hmm.
1: And if I start searching the New Testament for an example of people using mechanical instruments of music in worship to God on earth, I'm searching in vain. Now, wait a minute. I can easily find that in the Old Testament. Did instrumental music vanish off the planet? Did instruments of music vanish off the planet between Malachi and Matthew? No. Well, then why do I read about them using them back in the Old Testament, but I don't read about them using them in the New Testament? Wait a minute. Did animals vanish off the face of the planet between Malachi and Matthew? No. Between Malachi and the Acts 2, we might better say? Mm-hmm. No. So why are no more animal sacrifices being offered under the new covenant? Because they don't exist? Animals are not available? Animals are available, but they're no longer authorized.
0: That's right. No longer needed.
1: Just like the mechanical instruments of music are not authorized by God. When God told Joseph, take the child to Egypt, he didn't have to say, and by the way, don't go to Babylon, don't go to Syria, don't go to... Can you imagine how big the Bible would be?
0: Would have ruled everything out.
1: Right.
0: And so we understand the silence of scriptures mm-hmm. are prohibitive,
1: yes.
0: not permissive.
1: Naaman, go dip 7 times in the River Jordan. Did God have to say, here's a list now I'm going to give you of all the rivers you're not allowed to dip in? And did he have to say, don't dip 5, don't dip 4, don't dip 3, don't dip 2, don't dip 8, don't dip 9? That would be preposterous. And when God says, dip in the River Jordan 7 times, that's not hard.
0: Settles it.
1: As long as you're in the River Jordan and you dip 7 times, you've done what God said.
0: Absolutely. BJ, a little over a minute left. What would a person need to do to become a member of the Church of Christ?
1: The good news is they can pick up the same copy you and I have in our laps, this Bible, and they can read it and say, what did they do in the first century to become members of the church that belonged to Christ? They believed Jesus was the Christ, that they'd crucified and slain him, and that God had raised him from the dead on the third day, and that he now ascended into heaven, and he reigns at the right hand of the Father on high, Acts 2. This sermon caused those people to say, well, what shall we do? Mm-hmm. As we noted earlier, they were told, repent and be baptized, every one of you, in the name of Jesus Christ, for the remission of sins, Acts 2:38. About 3,000 did, verse 41. And they were added to something. To what were they added? The Lord's church, verse 47. And what was their task now? Follow the apostles' doctrine, keep living for God, and then someday you'll get to live with God. And that's what we're all striving
0: right.
1: for.
0: BJ, I know that it might be that someone has a question, a comment. We'd love to hear from you.
1: Yes.

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0: It's 70 degrees.
2: Hi, and welcome to Counterpoint. I'm Mike Hickson. With me today, B.J. Clark. And we are going to be talking on the theme, why is there so much religious division in the world? Hope you'll stay tuned. B.J., so good to be with you today.
3: Yes, sir, as always.
2: As we begin our study today, the theme today, why is there so much religious division in the world? And, you know, it doesn't take an Einstein to realize that there is an abundance of division in the religious world today. And there are some who would say, well, that's good because it gives people options. But how do you counter that mentality?
3: Well, when you asked that question just now, I was thinking about certain episodes in the Bible where people were told specifically what to do. And I started thinking in my mind, what if a number of other people had come along and said, but I'm going to follow this authority instead. And someone else said, well, I'm going to follow this as my authority. The bottom line is, the reason why there's so much religious division is that people are not following the same standard of authority. If they were, then there would be the same conclusions. Why is it that, you and I have talked about this on the program before too, why is it that there's a universal acceptance of 12 inches being a foot? Because that standard is indeed binding. But think about it, what if this authority says no, a foot is this long, and another authority says a foot is this long, and another one says it's this long, then what's that going to lead to? Mass confusion? And so we need a standard of authority. And fortunately, if any man speak, let him speak as
2: the oracles of God.
3: 1 Peter 4:11. If we could get men to do that, guess what would happen to religious division?
2: Cease.
3: It would begin to evaporate off the face of the planet.
2: It would. BJ, you know, in 1 Corinthians chapter 1, Paul deals with a real problem among the saints in Corinth, and that was division. And in verse 10, Paul said, I beseech you, I plead with you, brethren, by the name of our Lord Jesus Christ, that you all speak the same thing. Clearly, religiously speaking, we're not all speaking the same thing because some people are following this particular catechism, some are following this particular creed or that creed. But Paul said the remedy here is that you speak the same thing, and that there be no divisions among you, but that you be perfectly joined together in the same mind and in the same judgment. BJ, as you said a moment ago, there's no way to bring about true, genuine unity if we don't follow the same standard. You know, Paul in the Philippian letter talked about walking by the same rule.
3: Mm-hmm.
2: So how do we impress upon people the importance of going back to the Bible?
3: Some people say it's not possible to get that many different people on the same page. Well, let's just see about that with an example. And let me teach this a little bit backwards. In Exodus chapter 12 and verse 37, when the children of Israel journeyed from Ram.

0: Ramses and they start exiting Egypt. There were about 600,000 on foot that were men. It's not counting the children, it's not counting the women, and it's not counting the animals. So that's 600,000 men. When you get to Numbers chapter 1, you're talking about 603,550, 20 years old and upward, able to go forth to war. That's not counting the women, the children. So here's, I'm saying all that to say this. If you've got 600,000 women, just like you do men, you're already at 1.2 million. If you've got children added to that, you've got another, close to 2 million to 3 million. So that's a lot of people. Is it possible to get that many people on the same page religiously? Well, in Exodus 12, earlier in that chapter, they were told how to avoid the 10th plague. Okay? Were they able to unite and do the same thing to avoid the same plague? They were told in verse 3 of Exodus 12, Moses and Aaron were told, speak to all the congregation of Israel, saying, in the 10th day of this month, they shall take to them every man a lamb. Now let me stop right there. Did they have a standard by which to determine which day was the 10th day of a particular month? What if they'd said, well, that may be your calendar, but my calendar says this is the 10th day of the month. Can you imagine what confusion that would have brought about? They had one calendar by which they could determine what was the 10th day of that month. And then he says, every man take a lamb. Is one lamb as good as another? Verse 5 says, your lamb shall be without blemish. Okay, was one lamb as good as another? No, they were able to determine whether a lamb was blemished or not blemished. They had a standard of authority. Now watch this next part, a male. Could they figure out what a male was and what a female was? Our world needs a little primer on that, apparently. They could figure it out, a male of the first year. And then he says, I want you to keep it till the 14th day of the same month. They could all unite on which day was the 14th day. Kill it in the evening. And then verse 7, strike it on the two side posts, upper door post of the house wherein you eat the Passover. And verse 13, when I see this blood, I'll pass over you. Well, were they able to, did they say, there's no way all those details can be followed by so many people. Some people may want to do it this way, but we're going to say the prayer of the firstborn, and our little group's going to trust in God to pray, to answer our prayer to save the firstborn. You all can do that blood smearing if you want to, but we're going to do our own thing over here. I love verse 28, Exodus 12. The children of Israel went away, did as the Lord had commanded Moses and Aaron, so did they. That's multiple people following a multi-step plan to avoid the 10th plague. And guess what? They were able to do it as one. And why? Because they all followed the same standard of authority.
1: You know, BJ, that's a great illustration. And really, you know, we talk about the New Testament, the last will and testament of Christ, and it's incumbent on us to subjugate our will to His will. And as you said a moment ago, in order to achieve unity, and you think about Jesus in the very shadow of the cross, praying for all that would believe on Him through their name, that they might be one,
0: right,
1: or through their word. Well, the standard by which unity would be achieved, according to Jesus, was the apostles' word. So, if that's what the Lord wanted, then it would suggest to me that it can, that can actually happen. But the only way it's going to happen is if we will, if we willingly submit to His will. And that's where the problem is.
0: It all comes back to that. I had a conversation with a preacher one time who claimed to be a gospel preacher, who was having a Bible study with someone and knew that I was studying with someone else. And we had this conversation, and he actually said, listen, I don't march by the same drumbeat of, and he started mentioning all these other preachers that their names. And I said, look, if I'm marching to the same drumbeat that those preachers are marching to, it's because we're all following the same score, the same musical. We're following the same standard. And he says, I don't have to do this. And this one woman that was with me in that study, she couldn't help but say, so we don't have to speak the same thing? Paul says, I beseech you that you all speak the same thing. Let me, that there be no divisions among you. Question. What did Paul preach everywhere he went? He said,
1: same.
0: 1 Corinthians 4:17, he said, I preach the same gospel everywhere. He taught the same truth everywhere he went.
1: You know, BJ, the thought occurred to me, you know, in Acts chapter 2, we read of some 3,000 people obeying the gospel on Pentecost Day. And Luke says in verse 42 that the saints continued steadfastly in the apostles' doctrine.
0: Right.
1: Now, what's so special about doctrine or teaching? And I think maybe one of the problems in the world today is we don't understand the significance of adhering to the apostles' doctrine. It's not up for debate. And right. I think sometimes people have this idea, well, you know, we can follow it or maybe we can dismiss it. It's really not that big of a deal. But the early church adhered strictly to this doctrine.
0: And there's significance that the word doctrine is in the singular there, because every time in the New Testament you see the word doctrine used in the plural, it's referring to commandments of men. But when you see it used in the singular, it's referring to a body of inspired teaching given by, and Paul says in 2 Timothy chapter 1 and verse 3 that he left Timothy in Ephesus, it might be 1 Timothy 1:3, he left him there that they teach no other doctrine, singular. If doctrine doesn't matter, if you believe your thing and I believe mine, I'm so weary of hearing your truth, my truth, and that's our culture. If doctrine doesn't matter, Mike, then why did Paul tell Timothy in 1 Timothy 1:3, the reason he left him in Ephesus is right. to charge some to teach no other doctrine if doctrine doesn't matter?
1: Well, that's right. And you know, the consequence of failing to abide in the doctrine of Christ spelled out by John in 3 John, or rather in 2 John 9, whoever transgresses, does not abide in the doctrine of Christ, does not have God. He who abides in the doctrine of Christ has both the Father and the Son. So if I want to enjoy fellowship with deity, I've got to stay with this book that we call the Bible.
0: That's right.
1: And again, as you said, doctrine singular.
0: And you know, it's interesting that you've obeyed from the heart that form of doctrine which was delivered you. And so there it is. The gospel teaching teaches us how, and we obey that doctrine. Right. And 2 John 9 says, those who don't bring that doctrine, this doctrine, he says, do not bid God speed to them, because they are not going to be leading you in the right way. And so you don't need to encourage them in this.
1: That's right. You know, BJ, some years ago, there were some among members of the church, well, some members of the church, who were saying that they rejected pattern theology.
0: Mm-hmm.
1: And what you just quoted a moment ago, Romans chapter 6, that's pattern theology. People who obeyed from the heart, that form, that pattern of doctrine.
0: That's right.
1: I hear Paul in 2 Timothy chapter 1 saying, hold fast the form, the pattern of sound doctrine. So what I think what Paul is saying is there's a blueprint here that we can follow. And you remember in 1 Timothy chapter 3, Paul said, but if I tarry long, that you may know how to behave yourself in the house of God. Well, how would they know how to behave themselves? By what he had written?
0: They didn't wake up one morning and say, well, I feel in my heart I should. And someone else says, well, I feel in my heart I should do this. And then another person says, I'm at liberty to choose my own way. What kind of confusion does that lead to? But that's what the religious world says. And here's something we've talked about before, but I want to say it again for those who might not have heard it. If one preacher in one pulpit teaches four different doctrines, that's not going to be tolerated.
1: No, I was thinking about that illustration just a moment ago that you used.
0: But if four different preachers in four different pulpits teach four different doctrines, you and I are told that's good. That's a good, that's diversity. We wouldn't allow one man to teach those four different doctrines, but four different men teaching four different doctrines suddenly makes it all right? No, there's one doctrine of Christ, and that's what those four men all ought to be teaching, the same doctrine of Christ.
1: That's right. BJ, I know I mentioned this on a previous program, but I heard a very well-known preacher who is internationally known, who said, talking about the church, that God never intended for there to be all these different churches and all these different doctrines. And I thought,
0: amen to
1: man,
0: that.
1: He is so right. But he never went back to really address it. But, you know, BJ, I look around in the world today and I think about people who are searching and people who want to follow what the Bible teaches. And they see all these different churches, as you said, and they see all these different preachers who are teaching all these different things. And they ask, what's right? And is there a standard that we can look to that will identify the church that we read about in Scripture? And, you know, I understand people being bewildered and you know, confused, but is it possible for us to remove the smoke and let people see clearly what the truth is about, for example, the church?
0: Satan must laugh with glee at the division that he sees, and he would like for folks to think the fog is so thick and the smoke is so thick that you can never cut through it. But here's the thing that always dissipates the foggy understandings of the doctrines and commandments of men, and that's the clarity of God's word. If any man speak, let him speak as the oracles of God. So if I go back and teach the same things the inspired apostles taught on how to be saved and how the church should be established or organized, rather, and how it should worship, if I do the same things they did, I'll be the same thing they were.
1: Yeah, let me just ask this question, BJ, because you triggered a thought in my mind. When we look at the pattern, the blueprint, and then look at what is being advocated and practiced by so many people in the world today, there is such a glaring difference.
0: Mm-hmm.
1: And I guess the question that comes to mind is, number one, how did we get to this point where people are being told, for example, on how to be saved? Okay, here's what you do. You bow your head, you recite this prayer, you accept Jesus into your heart, and tell God you appreciate Him saving you from your sins in Jesus' name. Now, how did we get to this point in our history when that's nowhere near what Peter said on Pentecost Day?
0: A very fair question. And we'd say, if any man speak, let him speak as the oracles of God. Show me where the oracles of God show a man doing the very thing you tell people to do. You're telling people to pray through and ask Jesus to come into their hearts. Show me where the oracles of God ever tell someone to do that. And if you can't, then you shouldn't be speaking, because if any man speak, let him speak as the oracles of God. And since they can't do it, that's why Colossians 3:17 is such a classic text on this. Whatsoever you do, in word or in deed, do all in the name of the Lord Jesus Christ, giving thanks to God the Father by Him or through Him. And so we see Jesus being the standard. I do it by His authority, not by my own.
1: Yeah, and you know, you think about, BJ, you think about Jesus saying that He had been vested with all authority, Matthew 28:18. He told Peter and the apostles that they would be given the keys to the kingdom of heaven, okay? So these men have the keys to the kingdom of heaven.
0: Mm-hmm.
1: They are inspired by God. Acts chapter 2, verse 4, they spoke as the Spirit gave them utterance. The cry is made, men and brethren, what shall we do? All right? If Peter has the keys, they're inspired men, and they say, this is what you need to do, repent, and let every one of you be baptized in the name of Jesus Christ for the remission of sins. Mm-hmm. Now, wouldn't it stand to reason that that would be the terms of admission today?
0: Right, and if you don't read about them ever being changed, who gave you the right to change it to something that's different than what we read in Acts 2? There's no doubt that what people do today in modern churches is different than what was done in Acts 2. That's clear enough just by reading Acts 2.
1: Right.
0: When Peter was asked, what shall we do? Perfect opportunity for him to say, everyone bow your every head bowed. And repeat after me, I ask you, Lord Jesus. How many times have you seen that on television, flipping channels?
1: So many times.
0: That's exactly what people do. Okay, if that's the way to do it, that's the way He should have done it. Do we see Him doing that? And if not, where did we ever get the idea that we had the right to change it from the way it was done by inspired apostles in Acts chapter 2?
1: That's right. And you know, in Acts chapter 2, those people obeyed the gospel, verse 41. And then in verse 47, the Bible says, the Lord added to the church daily those who were being saved. Okay, what church? You know, I hear people today say, you know, join the church of your choice.
0: Right.
1: Or the church is really not that important. It's not imperative in your life. If you don't want to be a member of the church, you know, that's not what the apostles taught.
0: Right.
1: So, again, going back to this pattern, either, BJ, either we have a pattern or we don't. We have a standard or
0: right.
1: we don't.
0: What if modern day Bibles had in Acts 2:47, and the Lord added to insert your denominational name here. There's no one who has the authority to insert denominational name here in Acts 2:47 and say whatever you choose to call your church is okay to plug in here. Look, leave your denominational name out of it and just go by what the text says. The Lord added to the church. Right. Which one, you ask? The only one that he bought and built with his blood and purchased with his blood, and that is the church that belongs to him. He is Christ, therefore it's the church of Jesus Christ, or the church of Christ. No wonder Paul said, the churches of Christ salute you in Romans 16:16, because that's who the church belongs to.
1: That's right. And you know, when Jesus promised to build the church in Matthew 16:18, he said, I will build my church. That's
0: yes.
1: singular.
0: Right.
1: And possessive in nature. So what would give me the right to put my name out on the billboard?
0: Right.
1: The church doesn't belong to me. As a matter of fact, it was bought by the blood of Christ, Acts 20:28. So if it was bought by Christ, it belongs to Christ. And as you said a moment ago, if it belongs to him, then shouldn't it wear his name?
0: Do you think for one moment John the Baptist would say, really, you shouldn't be naming the church after the one who actually bled and died for it. You should be naming it after me. In John chapter 3, we see that that was not his attitude. He said in John chapter 3 and verse 29, he that hath the bride is the bridegroom, but the friend of the bridegroom, which standeth and heareth him, rejoices greatly because of the bridegroom's voice. This my joy therefore is fulfilled. He must increase, but I must decrease. John never tried to draw men to himself. He pointed to the Lamb of God that takes away the sin of the world. The Apostle John also did that, but John the Baptizer did that.
1: Well, that's right. And you know what, BJ? If we had the ability to just go back in time, and we're standing on a street corner in Jerusalem, and let's just say we see all these people being baptized into Christ, had we gone up to them and asked them, what church do you belong to? They would not have reeled off the numerous denominational names that are so prevalent in the world today. And the question is, why? Because they didn't exist.
0: And if we have reeled off those names, we're going to give you some options here. Are you a member of this church? What would their look have been as we reeled off the names of modern-day churches?
1: They would have said, I don't know anything about those.
0: Quizzical expression of confusion. I never heard of any of these. But I thought you said you were a member of the church. I am the one that Jesus built. That's good enough.
1: That's good enough. BJ, in a world of confusion, are there some identifying marks mm-hmm. that would help a person be able to ascertain the true church?
0: Absolutely. My wife and I were coming out of a store the other day. We were looking for our car, and I said, one easy way I find my car is by the decal of the sports team I put on the back of it. I know that's my car because that's the decal that I put. Of course, someone else could put a similar decal on, and so there'd be other identifying marks that would be also necessary to include. And, you know, if your car is stolen, God forbid, you can describe it to the police officer with a license plate, the color of the car, the interior, different marks, whether it has a stripe on it or not. And those are ways that we would identify one car out of a sea of millions and millions of cars. Well, out of a sea of thousands and thousands of churches, there are identifying marks that set apart the Lord's church. What are those marks? Number one, when did it begin? The church that belongs to Christ started in Acts 2. What did it teach for the plan of salvation then? Does the church I'm a member of teach that same plan of salvation? How did they organize the church? In Acts 14:23, there were elders, plural, appointed in every church, with no one elder having any more authority than the other elders. How did they worship? and I see those five acts of worship the New Testament church engaged in. And what did they call themselves? Just Christians. I go through all these identifying marks and I say, okay, check, check, check. I'm in a church that's calling itself by those names, worshiping in those ways, organizing in those ways, teaching that plan of salvation. If I can't mark those boxes, then I'm not in the same church that I read about in the New Testament.
1: And really, BJ, you know, we talk about, you mentioned a moment ago, 1 Peter 4:11, if any man speak, let him speak as the oracles of God. You know, Paul taught in 1 Thessalonians chapter 5 to prove, to test all things, and he said, hold fast that which is good. The means by which we test or prove something is this standard right here.
0: Mm-hmm.
1: And so as you said a moment ago, here's your checklist right here that you can use. And so when you if you meet that criterion that you laid down just a moment ago, then you say, you know what, I found it. I found the church.
0: Right.
1: And it can be found.
0: One of my favorite books was published. I don't even know if it's available anymore. It was written in novel form, but it was called Eunice Lloyd. That was the name of it. It's about a girl who gets up and goes looking for the church she reads about in the Bible. And with each church she goes to, it describes her in the building saying, well, wait a minute, I didn't read about that anywhere in the Bible. So she says, this is not it. She goes to another church. And then, and this was written, I think Gospel Advocate Company might have put it out years ago. And the story concludes with her finally saying, wait a minute, this church is teaching the same plan of salvation I read about in Acts 2. This church is worshiping the same way I read about. This church is organized the same way. And she gets excited. And she realizes, I have found the church that I've always read about in my Bible. And Eunice Lloyd may be a fictional character, but the story is not based on fiction. We can find the true church by following the truth of the oracles of God.
1: That's right. And you know, BJ, the thought occurred to me a moment ago. You mentioned just earlier before we began taping that today's your mother's birthday.
0: Yeah.
1: And you know, we've been blessed. You've been blessed. I've been blessed because I was brought up in a home where I was taught the truth.
0: Mm-hmm.
1: And I'm grateful to my grandmother because through my grandmother and her association with the church, we became members of the church we can read about in Scripture.
0: Mm-hmm.
1: I know that your dad was converted.
0: Yep.
1: But you think about your mom and your dad, they had the opportunity to lay a foundation.
0: Mm-hmm.
1: And then to just sit back and watch the fruit bear. And so, you know, we're blessed. We're blessed because we didn't have to necessarily go searching for the true church. But there are people that do.
0: That's right.
1: And our encouragement to them is to don't stop until you find the truth, because Jesus said the truth will make you free. And listen, this is the book that's going to judge us one day, not the catechisms, not the creed books, God's Word.
0: My mother would have been 78 years old today. I'm so grateful that within that 73-year span that she lived, she died in 2016, she was almost 74, that she found someone, my dad, who had learned the truth, to teach her that this book right here has the answers. I asked my mother on one occasion, I said, Mom, why did you leave the church you'd grown up in and had me christened in as a baby? Why did you leave that church to become a member of the church? And she said, I just started reading my Bible. And she said, I suddenly realized, hey, wait a minute. There's no one in the Bible that's saying Hail Marys or looking for holy water or organizing the church in this way, that way, or the other. This is the plan of salvation. This is the church. And so she became a member of the Lord's church. And my dad could not be found after her baptism, because he was in an adjacent room crying his eyes out for joy that he was now united in Christ and that they could follow the same Savior. I'm so grateful that the church we read about in the Bible is still here and we can still point people to it.
1: Amen. BJ, as always, so good to be with you.
0: Yes, sir.
1: And thank you for being a part of our program today. Listen, if you have questions or comments, please feel free to contact us. Hope to see you back here next week. Until then, God bless.
2: Let's make the most of a minute. Aren't some television commercials unbelievable? Have you seen the ones which advertise CDs? The other day, one such commercial came across the screen professing to promote the world's greatest piano player, a man who had sold more CDs than anyone else. As I sat there being fed these statistics about this remarkable man, I realized something sort of silly. I never had heard of it. I mean, I hadn't bought his CDs. I didn't recognize his name. I mean, the world may have very well embraced him, but if so, they did it behind my back. You know what? That doesn't really bother me. I mean, there are many, many other things that it seems sometimes the whole world is doing and believing that, frankly, I don't. Sometimes it's because I'm a Christian. We sometimes do things against our conscience because so many other folks are doing it, but we need to guard against that. Exodus 23:2, the Bible says, "Thou shalt not follow a multitude to do evil." Let's never compromise right and trade it for wrong just to be like the person standing next to us. I'm Glenn Colley, hoping you make the most of your minutes. Oh.

Ladies and gentlemen, thank you very much for watching the Fountain of Life television program today. I wish I had the vocabulary to express the appreciation that I have to you for watching our program. It is a joy to be able to study the Bible using this method, and we want you to know that we appreciate so very much your taking the time out of your day to watch the Fountain of Life television program. I'm Larry Acuff. I preach for the Lithia Springs Church of Christ in Lithia Springs, Georgia. Now, for those of you who may not be familiar with that area, if you've ever been to Six Flags over Georgia, the Lithia Springs congregation is the nearest congregation to Six Flags. So when you're in the area to visit Six Flags, or you're going to a Braves game or a Falcons game or a Hawks game, we would love to have you come and visit with us at the Lithia Springs Church of Christ. We're just off of Interstate 20, exit number 41, about a half a mile off the exit. We would be delighted to have you come and visit with us and be a part of our worship assembly. We like to remind you, and we have done this every program, and that is remind you of our free Bible correspondence course. Now, underline the word free. You know, most things today, it's rare to find something free. It's almost impossible to even talk to your bank without them wanting to charge you a fee. But this Bible correspondence course is free. Let me tell you about it. There are 10 lessons in our free Bible correspondence course. Now, here's what you need to do. Give us a call at 877-700-0559. Give us your name, your address. Please include the zip code. We will send you lesson number one. You complete lesson number one, send it back to us, we will grade it, and then we will send you a nice certificate of completion. You'll enjoy having 10 of these certificates of completion. Then we'll send along with that certificate of completion lesson number two, and you just continue that until you have completed all 10 of these lessons. Now, we have a lot of folks who have studied the Bible this way. They have completed 10 of them, and then they've come back and said, hey, are there other things I can study? So we also have a 20-lesson Bible correspondence course after you've completed the 10. So you don't have to stop at that particular point. But give us a call. Maybe you have a question about something you have heard on this program. We'll be more than glad to study the Bible with you on the phone. Give us a call at 877-700-0559, and we will be delighted to study the Bible with you, try to answer any Bible question that you may have that you would like for us to assist you with. So give us a call, 877-700-0559, and we will be happy to respond to your phone call. Take a Bible. If you have a copy of the New Testament, turn to the book of Mark, chapter number 2. Now, I normally do not read a long passage of Scripture, and I'm going to not read every word of this. In Mark, chapter 2, verses 18 through verse number 22, the Bible tells us about those who confronted the Lord Jesus Christ, the disciples of John and the disciples of the Pharisees. The Bible says, and the disciples of John and the Pharisees used to fast. And they come and say unto him. Now they come to our Lord and they make a say. Here's what they say to him. Why do the disciples of John and of the Pharisees fast, but thy disciples do not fast? So they come and ask this question. Why do the disciples of John and the disciples of the Pharisees fast, but your disciples do not fast? Let's look at the next verse, number 19 of Mark chapter number 2. Jesus said unto them, can the children of the bride chamber fast while the bridegroom is with them? As long as they have the bridegroom with them, they cannot fast. But the days will come, Jesus says, when the bridegroom shall be taken away from them, then shall they fast in those days. Then verse number 21, the Bible says, no man also seweth a piece of new cloth on an old garment, else the new piece that filled it up taketh away from the old, and the rent is made worse. In other words, it'll tear as a result of that. And then he says in verse number 22, that no man taketh new wine and put it into old bottles, else the new wine
doth burst the bottles, and the wine is spilled, and the bottles will be marred, but new wine must be put into new bottles. Now, I want you to get the setting of this. They were always tempting our Lord. You and I go back to the book of Matthew chapter number 4. You remember that Jesus went into the wilderness, that he had been in the wilderness. He was tempted of the devil. You remember the devil said, "Now if thou be the Son of God, command that these stones be made to bread." And you remember Jesus said, "Man shall not live by bread alone." It is written, "Man shall not live by bread alone, but by every word that proceedeth out of the mouth of God." Then the devil said, "Look, if you will go to the pinnacle of the temple and jump down, your angels will take charge of thee." Well, you remember that he said, "Thou shalt not tempt the." It is written, "Thou shalt not tempt the Lord thy God." And he says, then the third one, "If you'll fall down and worship me, I'm going to give you all of these. I'm going to give you the glories of the world." And Jesus said, "It's written, thou shalt worship the Lord thy God, and him only shalt thou serve." So Jesus was tempted. And you and I have the idea, well, as a result of that, he wasn't tempted anymore. Oh, no, no. Hebrews 4, verse 15, the Bible says that Jesus was tempted in all points, like as we are, yet without sin. And so what they were trying to do, they were trying to find something in which to accuse him of. Now, there were many times when they come and they say, "Well, what about this or what about that? Whose power do you do this in?" And Jesus certainly at all times came back to them with the right response. So when you look at Mark chapter number 2, 18 through 22, I call this a missed opportunity. Now, folks miss opportunities. It's amazing. If you'll just pardon the personal illustration, but I remember when I was in my third year of college and I decided that I wanted to get married. And my dad kind of had the philosophy, when a fellow decides to get married, he ought to be able to support a wife. He ought to have a job. He ought to be having some income. And so my dad said, "Look, if you want to get married, that's up to you. But when you get married, I'm not supporting you anymore. I'm not going to send you to college. I'm not going to pay your tuition. That's your response when you come to that conclusion." So I said, "Well, that'll be fine. I wanted to marry and found this great young lady, and so we decided to get married." After we decided to get married, and after we did so, my dad came to me and he said, "Larry, I perhaps was a little bit hasty. If you need to finish that last year of college. And so if you'll go, I'll pay your rent. I'll help pay the tuition. I'll do whatever we need to do in order to help you finish that last year of college." Well, stubborn Larry said, no, it's too late now, man. I've got me a job, and I'm going to work." Well, I didn't finish that last year at that point. And it eventually took me 4 more years before I ever completed that last year of college and then went to graduate school. And so, but I missed that opportunity. My dad gave me that opportunity, and I missed that opportunity. If I had to do over again, what would I have done? Hey, yes. Now, many of the young folks today would hurriedly accept that, but I did not do that. I missed that opportunity. I'm reminded of the young man who went to a farmer, and the farmer had a beautiful daughter. And the young man wanted to marry this farmer's daughter. And so he went to the farmer, and he said, "I want to marry your daughter." The farmer said, "Well, young man, let me tell you what I'm going to do." He said, "I'm going to put you out in the middle of the field. I'm going to put you out in my field." He said, I'm going to release 3 bulls. And if you grab the tail of one of those bulls, then you can marry my daughter." So the young man thought, "Well, I'll take him up on that." So he goes out in the field, and sure enough, the farmer releases that first bull, and man, he comes running out there, and he is big, and he is snorting, and he's digging the ground. And that young man looked at that bull, and he thought, "Man, that one's kind of big. I think I'm going to wait on the second bull. He might be a little bit easier to grab hold of the tail." And so he just kind of moved aside, and he let that bull go by. Well, in a little bit, farmer released bull number 2.
Man, when that bull came out of there, I mean, it was unbelievable. It was huge. It was snorting. It was fast. And man, here comes that bull, and that young man thought, ooh, surely there's got to be a smaller bull than that. I'm not. So he kind of moved aside, and he let that bull go by. Now it's time for the third bull. And so the farmer releases the third bull. And sure enough, when that bull came, I mean, it was weak, it was small, it didn't snort nearly as loud, but it had some power. Man, and it runs out in the field. The guy said, that's the one I'm waiting on. That's the bull I want. And as the bull came by and he reached to grab its tail, lo and behold, that bull didn't have a tail. That young man missed two opportunities. Folks miss opportunities in life. And we ask the question, what causes an individual? There are folks who look at opportunities. There are individuals who look at opportunities to become children of God. They look at opportunities to do good. You remember the Bible says, let us do good unto all men, especially those in the household of faith. There are those who miss out on many wonderful opportunities, and I'm going to focus on spiritual and religious opportunities according to the Bible and according to the things that are written in the pages of the Holy Word of God, and ask the question, why is it that folks miss out on opportunities to do right and to do good and to obey the gospel and to serve God? Now, I've got about four or five of these. Number one is this. I want you to look at this passage of Scripture. What does the Bible say? The Bible says the disciples of John and of the Pharisees, they come to Jesus and they said, why is it that your disciples do not fast? They said the disciples of John and the disciples of the Pharisees, they fast. Now, what we want to know is, why do your disciples not fast? Missed opportunity, number one. Why do people miss an opportunity? Because they're looking at other people. They're paying attention to what someone else is doing rather than looking at themselves. In the book of Matthew, chapter number 5, you remember what Jesus said. He said, you're the salt of the earth, but if the salt has lost its savor, it's thenceforth good for nothing but to be cast out and trodden under foot of men. You, now listen to this, you are the light of the world. He said, a city that set on a hill cannot be hid, neither do men light a candle and put it under a bushel, but on a candlestick, and it giveth light unto all that are in the house. Let your light so shine before men that they may see your good works and glorify our Father which is in heaven. Now, there are some individuals who have mistakenly had the idea that if I can blow your light out, then mine's going to shine brighter. See, the idea of these disciples of John and the disciples of the Pharisees, see, what were they doing? They were not examining themselves. The Bible says, let a man examine himself whether he be in the faith. They were not looking at themselves. In the book of Philippians, chapter number 2, the Apostle Paul writes to the church at Philippi, and he said that a man ought not to think more highly of himself than he ought to think. See, there are individuals who are not paying, they're paying attention to what someone else is doing rather than what they are doing. And as a result of that, oh, they'll say, well, now, Brother Acuff, the reason I haven't obeyed the gospel and I'm not a Christian because there are hypocrites down there in your church. There are hypocrites in the world. Jesus speaks of them in Matthew 23. As a matter of fact, he says, woe unto you, scribes and Pharisees, hypocrites. What do you do? Well, you tithe men, innocent coming, but you've omitted the weightier matters of the law. He said, one of you scribes and Pharisees, you're hypocrites. You're like a whited sepulcher that appears beautiful on the outside, but on the inside you're full of dead men's bones. See, you see, my friend, listen. Folks miss the opportunity in obeying the gospel of Christ because they're looking at someone else's life.
In Matthew chapter 7, you remember what Jesus said in the Sermon on the Mount? He said, "Judge not that you be not judged, for with what judgment you judge, you shall be judged, and with what measure you meet, it shall be measured to you again. And why beholdest thou the mote that is in thy brother's eye, and considereth not the beam that is in thine own eye? Or how wilt thou say to thy brother, let me get the beam out of..." No. "Let me get the mote out of my eye, then shalt thou see clearly..." The beam out of my eye, then shalt thou see clearly to get the mote out of thy brother's eye. What is Jesus saying? Judge not. Oh, somebody said, "Well, now, y'all know, preacher, you can't judge me and tell me I'm wrong." Well, now, your actions will tell you you're wrong. I cannot judge your motive, but I can certainly judge your actions. If I find an individual and that individual is living a life of worldliness, and 2 John 2:15 through 17 tells us to love not the world, I'm not judging your motives, but I can certainly judge your actions. But the point I want us to make is this, that we miss opportunities by examining what someone else is doing rather than looking at what you and I are doing. I remember several years ago studying the Bible with a young man. And it was kind of interesting. We'd been studying the Bible several weeks. I had encouraged him to obey the gospel of Christ, to be baptized into Christ for the remission of his sins. And he had declined, and so we had finished a Bible study one night, and he said to me when we were leaving the Bible study, he said, "Brother Acuff, the next time we come together to study the Bible, will you help me understand my relationship to other people?" Well, I didn't say anything on that occasion. I said, "Well, we'll study the next session." We set up a time. He came back. But here's the question that I asked him when he came back the next time. Why are you interested in a relationship with someone, with other people, without having a right relationship with God? You see, we have this thing backwards. We think, well, if I can have the right relationship with the... No. It starts, my friend, with a right relationship with God. It starts with obedience to the gospel of Jesus Christ. It starts with Larry Acuff getting his life aligned with those things that are written in the New Testament. Now, when I get my life aligned with God and with Jesus Christ, the Son of God, then I am going to be in a better position to have the right kind of relationship with you. But if I am pointing my finger at you, and if I am looking at you, and if I am saying you're a hypocrite and you're not doing right, when I need to be looking at myself, and that's exactly what the apostles of, or the disciples of John and the disciples of the Pharisees, that's exactly what they were doing. They were looking at the disciples of Christ rather than looking at their own life. My friend, each of us must look at our own life. Missed opportunities. Folks miss an opportunity because they're looking at someone else rather than themselves. You know what the Bible says? That every man, now listen to this, my friend. The Bible said every man must give an account of himself unto God. In the day of judgment, when I stand before God, the Bible says we all must appear before the judgment seat of Christ to give an account of ourselves. Every instance that we have, it is the fact that I am responsible. Look at Matthew 25. "The Son of Man shall come in all His glory and all of His holy angels with Him. Then shall He sit on the throne of His glory, and there'll be gathered together all nations. He'll separate them one from another, as the shepherd divides the sheep from the goats, and He'll place the sheep on the right hand, goats on the left hand. Turn to those on the right hand, enter in, thou blessed of My Father, to the place prepared for you from the foundation of the world." Why? They were looking at helping someone else. Their life was right. That's what we must recognize. Don't miss the opportunity looking at someone else. Secondly, what were they doing? They were focusing on man. They were focusing on a man and not on Jesus Christ. Look at what Mark chapter 2, 18 says. The Bible refers to them as the disciples of John and the disciples of the Pharisees. See, John had been preaching.
As a matter of fact, John had made the statement. He said, there is one who comes after me who is mightier than I. And John said, I'm not even worthy to stoop down and untie his shoes. I am not worthy to do that. See, what was John doing? John was pointing men to Christ. In the book of John, chapter number 1, the Bible says, verse 17, the law came by Moses, but grace and truth came by Christ. In John 1 and verse number 29, look at what John makes a statement about. He said, behold the Lamb of God that taketh away the sin of the world. John says he must increase. Speaking of Jesus Christ, he is saying that Christ must increase, but he said, I must decrease. So what was John doing? John was guiding and leading men to Jesus Christ. But now look at what happens here in Mark 2 and verse 18. The Bible speaks of the disciples of John. Were they still looking at John? The disciples of the Pharisees, are they still following the Pharisees rather than following Jesus Christ, the Son of God? You know, it's amazing, ladies and gentlemen, how that folks today follow men and not Christ. In the book of 1 Corinthians chapter number 1, Paul writes to the church at Corinth, and he said, I beseech in the name of the Lord Jesus Christ that you all speak the same thing, that there be no division among you, but that you be perfectly joined together in the same mind and the same judgment. He said, it's been reported unto me of you, my brethren, by them of the house of Chloe, that there are contentions among you. Now watch this. Some say, I have Paul, I have Apollos, I have Christ. And Paul said, is Christ divided? As a matter of fact, he points out, he said, I'm thankful that I did not baptize any of you with the exception of a couple he mentions there. Why? Well, what was happening is that men began to look at men rather than Christ. I hear folks, there are folks today, and they're looking at something other than Christ. You know, it's interesting. There are men in our world today. There are men in the United States. There are men in the religious realm today, and folks are following the man and not Christ. See, if that man began to preach what the Bible, I know one of these televangelists. Oh, he said, I'm not going to preach on hell. I'm not going to preach on fire and brimstone. I'm going to preach on something that makes you feel good. So somebody said, oh, man, I want to follow him. The Bible says in Proverbs chapter 14, verse number 12, the Bible says, there is a way that seemeth right unto a man, but the end thereof is the way of death. See, men are following men rather than Christ. The Bible, in Galatians chapter number 1, look at what the Bible, Paul said, I marvel that you're so soon removed from him that called you unto the grace of Christ unto another gospel, which is not another, but there be some that trouble you and would pervert the gospel of Jesus Christ. But though we or an angel from heaven preach any other gospel unto you than that which you have received, let him be accursed. As I said before, so say I now again. If any man preach any gospel unto you than that which you have received, let him be accursed. And then he makes this statement. He said, do I seek now to please men or God? Do you remember in the past? There were certain high-profile preachers... And these preach on television regularly and send me your money and listen to what I say. And then you find that these high profile preachers ended up, they were not what they said they were. They were not what they ought to have been. And here were many folks who had followed after them, who had contributed to them. My friend, I want to encourage you to do this. I want to encourage you to follow Jesus Christ, the Son of God. Not look at man. Not follow man, not follow the footsteps of man, but listen to the Bible. Listen, in the book of Acts chapter number 8, the Bible tells us about the Ethiopian eunuch who had been to Jerusalem to worship. And as he was going back to Ethiopia, he was reading the scriptures. The Spirit of the Lord directed Philip to this man. And he heard him read from Isaiah. He was led as a sheep to the slaughter and as a lamb dumb before his shearer, so opened he not his mouth and so forth. And Philip said, you understand what you read? And he said, how can I accept some man should guide me?
And he desired that Philip would come up and sit with him, which Philip did. And the Bible says he began at the same scripture. And what did he do? He preached unto him Jesus. Now, my friend, listen to this. If the person, if the man you're following tells you to be saved some other way other than what the Bible teaches, are you going to follow man or are you going to follow Jesus Christ? Missed opportunities. Let me give you a third thing that happens here. People miss opportunities to serve God faithfully because it does not reach the standard of their thinking on entertainment. You know, it's kind of interesting. There are folks, and I have folks visit with us and our congregation, and folks come in, and you talk to them. And I remember talking to a lady one time. She did not attend the congregation where I preach. And as a matter of fact, she was cutting my hair, I said, you know, where do you live? And she said, I go up a Sweetwater Road. And I said, well, you pass my name every day. When you go by Sweetwater Road, you pass the Lithia Springs Church of Christ. And I said, we'd like to encourage you to come and visit our services at the Lithia Springs Church of Christ. You know what she said? She asked me. She said, well, do you have drama there? I said, ma'am, I'm the most dramatic thing they have in that church. What are they looking for? See, you come together and partake of the Lord's Supper and give and pray and sing and study the Bible. There's not a band. There isn't an orchestra. Not everybody's going to be standing up shouting and clapping and swaying and going on, because it's not an enterprise of entertainment. Missed opportunities because men are looking to be entertained rather than looking at worshiping God. When men look to be entertained rather than worship God, they're going to miss. I think of Cain and Abel. You know, the Bible says that Abel offered unto God

0: and worship to him. I think about Nadab and Abihu. What did they do? Instead of putting fire on the altar, they put it in their censer. And the Bible says they offered strange fire before God. Missed opportunities. We've looked at three. People miss opportunities because they're looking at others and not themselves. Men miss opportunities because they are following men and not Jesus Christ. Folks miss the opportunity to serve God and to worship Him because they're looking for the
1: entertainment o'clock.
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1: It's 71 degrees.
3: I'm reminded of the words of the psalmist in Psalm 23 this morning. You see, in Psalm 23, he gave us some reassuring words, and those reassuring words simple. The Lord is my shepherd. He's my shepherd. I shall not want. He maketh me to lie down in green pastures. He leadeth me beside the still waters, or literally the waters of calmness or relaxation. Because the Lord is my shepherd, I can walk through the valley of the shadow of death and I can fear no evil. Why? Because his rod and his staff comfort me, and I know that He is with me. I don't know about you this morning, but I'm thankful. I'm thankful that the Lord is my shepherd. I'm thankful that I can lean upon Him. I'm thankful that He can direct my path through His Word. And I'm thankful that I have Him in my life. This morning we're going to do something a little bit different. This morning, for the last Sunday morning of every month, for the remainder of the year, we're going to do a fundamental Sunday, or what I'm calling Back to the Basics. And simply what I want to do is simplify the Word of God for you by discussing some topics that are fundamental principles or foundational blocks of the Christian faith that we need to learn more about, that we need to discuss more so that we can be better Christians, that we can have the attitude and the knowledge that we ought to have when we come into the assembly to worship God in spirit and in truth. And the first topic this morning that I want to discuss is something that I think we often overlook, but it's so important. It's an act of worship that the New Testament church participates in, and it's an act of worship that we find as a pattern within the Word of God, and that is simply the Lord's Supper. But before we begin this morning, let's go to God in prayer. Lord, we are so thankful for the opportunity that we have to worship You in spirit and in truth, Lord. We know that it's an opportunity that sometimes we take for granted, but we are thankful that we can assemble as Your body, Lord, in one place and worship You in spirit and in truth. We're thankful for Your Word. We pray as we open a lesson from Your Word that our hearts can be receptive to that lesson, Lord, and that we can make application in our lives where needed. We are so thankful for You, Lord, and all that You have done for us. It's in Jesus' name we pray. Amen. And as they were eating, Jesus took bread. He blessed it and He broke it. And He gave it to the disciples and He said, "Take, eat. This is my body." And then He took the cup and He gave thanks and He gave it to them and He said, "Drink from it, all of you. For this is my blood of the new covenant, which is shed for many for the remission of sins. But I say to you, I will not drink of this fruit of the vine from now on until the day when I drink it new with you in my Father's kingdom." And when they had sung a hymn, they went out to the Mount of Olives. On the first day of every week, just as we are commanded in Acts chapter 20 and in verse 7, those who are called into the kingdom, those who are called into the church, the body of Christ, we partake of certain emblems as we are commanded to here in Matthew 26 and 28, but also in 1 Corinthians chapter 11, emblems that represent the blood of Jesus Christ. The blood that was shed for many, for what purpose? For the remission of sins. But we also partake of an emblem that represents His body. The body that hung upon that cross of Calvary, that was beaten, that was tortured, that was sacrificed for you and

0: me. And here in Matthew chapter 26, we see Jesus institute this memorial. And it is in fact a memorial that we are to build within our minds. A memorial where we remember the sacrifice that our Passover, Jesus Christ, made for our sins. It's a memorial. But the question that I want to begin with this morning, it's a very important question. In fact, I want you to think long and hard about the answer to this question, because it is probably, no, it is, it's the most important question that I will ask this entire lesson. And that question is this: do we treat this memorial, which Christ instituted, as a memorial in our minds? Now, it's easy to say, yeah, it's a memorial. Yes, we're supposed to remember the sacrifice that Christ made for our sins on the first day of every week. It's easy to say that. But are we making it a memorial within our minds? You see, it's easy to become familiar, isn't it? It's easy to treat something as, dare I say, common. Because after we partake of that bread that Christians all around the world are partaking of on the first day of every week, and after we drink that little fruit of the vine that's in the cup that Christians all around the world are drinking of on the first day of every week, it's a great time to get that checkbook out and start writing that check for the offering, isn't it? But shouldn't we already have that check written as a part of us preparing to worship God in spirit and in truth? Isn't that a part of preparing for the worship that we are going to lift, not to ourselves, but to God in a way that God desires? It's a good time to get out that coloring book, to get out those markers, to get out that toy that your child's going to play with during the sermon. But shouldn't we be modeling in our behavior the memorial that we are building in our minds? And shouldn't that memorial that we are building in our minds be evident through the emotions that we are demonstrating while we are partaking of these solemn emblems that represent the broken body of Christ and the fruit of the vine? Listen, we're all guilty. We're all guilty of letting our minds drift far, far away from the emblems that we are partaking as we are lifting worship to God in spirit and in truth. We're all guilty of it. But let us not be guilty of drinking judgment or damnation to ourselves because we are not exercising and examining ourselves as we partake of these emblems. What does it mean? When Paul writes there in 1 Corinthians chapter 11, what does it mean to examine ourselves as we partake of these emblems? Are we doing so in spirit? When we worship God in spirit and in truth, are we sincerely clearing out our minds of all worldly thoughts so that we can focus on the worship that's at hand? Are we sincerely worshiping, not just in truth, as God would have in His Word, but also in spirit, in attitude, in demeanor? Because if we're not worshiping in spirit, what separates us from the people that Jesus references in Matthew chapter 15 and in verses 8 through 9? He says, these people, they draw near to me. They, with their lips, honor me. But where's their heart? Is it near to Him? No, it is far from Him. And because their heart is far from Him in a worship context, what are they doing? They are worshiping me in vain. In the book of Hebrews, in the 10th chapter, we find a verse there in verse 25 that we're all familiar with. Do not forsake the Lord's assembly. The Hebrews writer there is writing to Christians who had willfully, on multiple occasions, forsaken the assembly of the saints. What we're doing right now. And he says, do not forsake the assembly. But what separates us if we are not worshiping God in spirit from those same Christians that he's writing to in Hebrews chapter 10 and verse 25? If we're worshiping God in vain because our hearts are not near to him as we worship him. The emblems that we partake of on the first day of every week represent our Savior. The blood that he shed. The body that was broken. And when Christ instituted these emblems and this memorial, he instituted it as a memorial. Something that we should think about. Something that should call to our remembrance what Christ went through. What I want to do this morning on the fundamental Sundays that we're going to be doing the last Sunday morning of every month for the rest of the year is I simply want to direct your thoughts in a fundamental way regarding the topic that we're going to study. And what we're going to do is simply, we're going to ask some very fundamental questions. Questions that are sometimes asked in regard to the topic that we're studying. And the first question that we're going to ask in regard to the Lord's Supper, it cannot get any more simple than this. What is the Lord's Supper? Now we understand that the Lord's Supper is a memorial. It is a memorial that was instituted by Christ there in Matthew chapter 26 and in verses 26 through 28. We understand that we are to partake of that emblem on the first day of every week, just as we are commanded and the other congregations of the first century church were commanded in Acts chapter 20 and in verse 7. We understand that we are to examine ourselves. We are to determine whether we are partaking of these emblems in a way that is pleasing in the eyes of God, or in a way that literally drinks damnation or judgment to ourselves in the manner or the attitude that we are drinking and partaking of these emblems. Because essentially, when we drink damnation or judgment to ourselves because we partake of these emblems in vain, what we are doing is we are essentially sacrificing the Son of God once again. Now, we all understand the origins of the Lord's Supper. Matthew 26, verses 26 through 28, as Roger said this morning beautifully, he is in the shadow of the cross. It is on the night of his betrayal by Judas Iscariot for 30 pieces of silver that Jesus institutes this memorial for us. But you know, in order to understand here in Matthew chapter 26, the importance of the memorial that we partake of every first day of the week, we have to go to the Old Testament. Because in the Old Testament, specifically Exodus chapter 12, and if you have your Bibles, I would encourage you to turn there with me. Exodus chapter 12, we find something that is very important. We find another act that is instituted by God himself, and that act is the Passover. And that Passover is outlined for us, the purposes, the meaning, the acts that they are to partake of in verses 3 through 13. And as you look at the Passover from an overview standpoint in Exodus chapter 12, you're going to realize that there are really three basic purposes of the deliverance that God gives the children of Israel as he delivers them out of the land of Egypt. The first is this: it is an avenue of deliverance. Exodus chapter 12 and in verse 12. By instituting this Passover, as the Lord is going to pass over, he's going to execute judgment on the firstborn of all of Egypt. He is delivering the children of Israel out of the bondages of slavery, the chains of slavery. And he is doing so by sacrificing a lamb.
1: It's an avenue of deliverance. Because without this deliverance, there would have been no Exodus. Without God instituting this Passover and this deliverance out of Egypt, there would have been no Exodus out of Egypt. They would have remained in the bondages of slavery. Have we not been delivered as New Testament Christians through our Passover, Christ Jesus? We see that it was a token of blood. Blood was to be shed. Now it's in Hebrews chapter 9 and in verse 22 that we see there is no remission where there is no blood. In order for there to be remission or forgiveness of sins, there must be blood. What we find here in Exodus chapter 12 is the Passover lamb was a token of blood that was shed for the remission of sins. But thirdly, it is an unblemished lamb, male lamb, that was to be sacrificed. Now in 1 Corinthians 5 and verse 7, Paul refers to Christ as our Passover because it is in Him and through His blood, the firstborn over all creation, that we have remission and forgiveness of sins. We find that in Colossians 1 and verses 14 through 15. But let me ask you a question. How is Jesus Christ our Passover? Do you realize that Jesus Christ was crucified during the Passover feast at the same time of day that the lamb was to be sacrificed at the temple? God's timing was perfect. Do you realize that no bone of the Passover lamb was to be broken when it was sacrificed? In Psalm 34 and verse 20, we find a prophecy of the Messiah. And that prophecy says that no bone is to be broken of the Messiah. It's in John 19 and verse 36 that we see the fulfillment of that Old Testament prophecy. And we know that no bone of Christ Jesus was broken. There in Exodus chapter 12 and verse 8, you're going to read of some bitter herbs that they are commanded to eat of as they are partaking and eating of this lamb. Those bitter herbs are a symbol. They are a representation of this bitter call of repentance that God desires from all people. Wasn't it Jesus that said, repent, or likewise perish? Isn't it in 2 Corinthians 7 and verse 10 that we read that repentance is a godly sorrow? It's the sorrow that God feels for the sin that we have committed. And for us to repent of that sin, we must feel that sorrow. It must be a complete turn of action away from that old man of sin. The Passover lamb was a symbol of unity. It was a symbol of unity of people, a symbol of unity of family, unity of nation, unity of God with His people. There is one body and one spirit. Just as you were called in one hope of your calling, there is one Lord, there is one faith, there is one baptism, one God and Father of all, who is above all and through all and in you all. Ephesians 4 and verses 4 through 6. Christ unifies us. We are all one in the body of Christ. Do you realize that it was a custom during the feast of the Passover to set and release a criminal? I remember a scene in Matthew chapter 27. Pilate goes before the crowd and he says, which one of these two do you want me to release to you? And what do they say? Barabbas! Well, what must I do with Jesus Christ? What do they say? Crucify Him! Do you realize that the Lamb's blood was shed for sin? Do you realize that our Lamb was crucified because of your sin and my sin? And we know that where there is no blood, there can be no remission of sin. Hebrews chapter 9 and verse 22. And it's on that very night when Jesus institutes these emblems, the emblems that we partake of on the first day of every week, that He's going to be taken by His enemies. He's going to be crucified. He's going to be sacrificed. And He's going to be made our Lamb for our sins. Let's move on to another fundamental question that we're sometimes asked in regard to the Lord's Supper. Well, what emblems are to be used? Well, you know, in order to answer this question, I would invite you to go with me to Luke chapter 22. Luke chapter 22, we're going to read two separate verses from the 22nd chapter of Luke. Beginning in verse 1, Luke records, "Now the feast of unleavened bread," that's important, "Now the feast of unleavened bread drew near, which is called Passover." Then you go on down to verse 7, the Bible says, "Then came the day of unleavened bread, when the Passover must be killed." Passover was sometimes referred to as the Feast of Unleavened Bread. Here in Luke chapter 22, we see that they are in the midst of the Feast of the Unleavened Bread. And as Jesus is sitting down with His disciples in this room, and He institutes these emblems that we are to partake of in order to build this memorial in our minds as we remember His death, He says, "Take, eat, this is My body, which is broken and shed, broken for many." Now, what was the first emblem? The first emblem was unleavened bread. But let's go a little bit deeper. What does the word leaven actually mean? According to Merriam-Webster Dictionary, the word leaven actually means a substance like yeast that is produced or used to produce fermentation. In other words, it's something like yeast that's used to produce fermentation within dough. And as one looks throughout the Scripture, and he notices what the word leaven is used to represent, he notices that the word leaven is used to represent sin and the influence of sin. One example comes to my mind, 1 Corinthians chapter 5 and verses 6 through 7 here. Paul is discussing how immorality defiles the church. And I want you to notice the words that he uses here and the example or the illustration, the analogy that he draws from leaven. "Your glorying is not good." Now pay attention. "Do you not know that a little leaven leavens the whole lump?" Try to say that 10 times fast. "A little leaven leavens the whole lump. Therefore, purge out the old leaven, that you may be a new lump, since you are truly unleavened," or pure. "For indeed Christ, our Passover, was sacrificed for us." And we're all familiar of the words with Paul in 2 Corinthians 5 and verse 21. "For He made Him who knew no sin to be sin for us, that we might become the righteousness of God in Him." Listen, Jesus knew no sin. He never sinned. He was pure. He was sinless. He was faultless. He was an unblemished male lamb in the eyes of God. And if the bread was to be unleavened, if the bread was to be pure in its representation of His body, then this also must be certain. The fruit of the vine was to be unleavened. It was to be pure. It was to be unfermented in its representation of the blood of Christ. Now, there's a debate that rages on, and that is wine versus fruit of the vine. Well, what is Jesus referring to here when he says, drink of this cup? What was in the cup? Was it wine? Was it fruit of the vine? You know, in the Bible, the word wine in scriptures, it's actually used to describe both fermented and unfermented drink. And in specific, in the New Testament, the word oinos is used to represent the word wine, which can mean fermented or unfermented drink. But the question that we need to ask in the context of what Jesus is instituting here in Matthew chapter 26 and in verse 29, we need to examine what that word means, what he is referring to. In Matthew 26 and in verse 29, Jesus doesn't use the word oinos. In fact, he uses a word that solely means fruit of the vine. If the bread was to be unfermented, then the fruit of the vine was to be unfermented. And therefore we have are two emblems. We have the unleavened bread and we have the fruit of the vine. The unleavened bread representing the pure, the holy body of Christ. The fruit of the vine representing the pure, the holy blood of Jesus Christ, which was shed for many for what purpose? For the remission of sins. Well, how often are we to partake of these emblems? How often are we to partake of the Lord's Supper? Well, we know that the purpose of the Lord's Supper is to do in remembrance of Him. It's written right here on this table. We do this in remembrance of Him. We build this memorial within our minds. We partake of it, and as we partake of it, we remember the body and the blood of Christ. It's a reminder of His sacrifice, and to partake of those emblems in a different manner is to partake of them in an unworthy manner. A manner that drinks judgment unto yourself. But how often are we to partake of these emblems? You know, it's not in any of the gospel accounts. It's actually not until Acts chapter 20 and verse 7 that we read how often we are to partake of these emblems. And the Bible tells us that on the first day of every week that we are to partake of these emblems. Now, on the first day of how many weeks? On the first day of every month? No. On the first day of every year? No. The first day of every other week? No. The first day of every single week. Think about the Sabbath in the Old Testament. How many weeks had a Sabbath? Every week had a Sabbath. How many weeks have a first day? Every week have a first day. That first day is Sunday, the day when we gather together to worship God in spirit and in truth and to partake of the emblems that are set before us. What about the collection? We read of that in 1 Corinthians 16 and verse 2. How often are we commanded to lay by in store from what we have prospered? I won't say commanded. But how often are we instructed to lay by in store what we have prospered? So there may be no collections when I come. First day of every week. Well, who is to partake of these emblems? 1 Corinthians chapter 10. If you have your Bibles, go there with me as we close this point out. 1 Corinthians chapter 10, in the verses 16 and 17, we read something that is very interesting. Paul writes, "The cup of blessing which we bless," 1 Corinthians 10 and verse 16 and 17, "the cup of blessing which we bless, is it not the communion of the blood of Christ? The bread which we break, is it not the communion of the body of Christ?" Now notice this, this is important in verse 17. "For we, though many, are one bread and one body, for we all partake of that one bread." Paul says, "For we all are one bread and one body." Well, who is he referring to when he says we? Well, he's writing to the church in Corinth, 1 Corinthians 1 and verse 2. So he is referencing the body of Christ. Colossians 1 and verse 18, "For the message of the cross is what? Is foolishness to those who are perishing, but to us who are being saved, it is the power of God. Those who partake of these emblems on the first day of every week are to be members of the body of Christ. They are to be unified as one in the body of Christ. Those who have been baptized for the remission of sins. Acts 22 and in verse 16. Colossians 1 and in verse 14. In whom we have redemption through His blood, the forgiveness of sins. So as long as that person is faithful, as long as that person is a member of the body of Christ, a member of the church, of the kingdom, then that person is to partake, but first examine themselves before they partake of the emblems that Christ instituted. How often are we to partake? We're to partake on the first day of every week. Who is to partake? Those who are members, those who are one in Christ, those who are members of the body of Christ, faithful Christians. 1 Corinthians chapter 11. For I received from the Lord that which I also delivered to you, that the Lord Jesus, on the same night in which He was betrayed, took bread. And when He had given thanks, He broke it. And He said, "Take, eat, this is My body, which is broken for you. Do this in remembrance of Me." In the same manner, He also took the cup after supper, saying, "This cup is the new covenant in My blood. This do as often as you drink it in remembrance of Me." I want to close with a fact. Something I think we often overlook. Communion is the Lord's Supper and not our supper. What do I mean by that? Have you ever wondered why in 1 Corinthians chapter 11 to the church in Corinth that Paul is actually writing about the Lord's Supper? Have you ever wondered why he is recalling the account or the events that took place on the night that Christ was betrayed? It's because those at the church in Corinth had begun treating this communion, this supper, where we have communion with the Lord, now get this, as common. In fact, if you read 1 Corinthians 11 and verse 22, right before we read 1 Corinthians 11 and verse 23, what does he say? What? Do you not have houses to eat and drink in? Or do you despise the church of God and shame those who have nothing? What shall I say to you? Shall I praise you in this? I do not praise you. Paul says, listen, you have houses to eat and drink in. Why are you treating this like it's common? Why are you treating this like it's something that you just do every week just because you have to do it? And as Paul said in 1 Corinthians 11 and verse 26, when we partake of these emblems, what do we do? We proclaim, we preach, we declare the Lord's death. Hebrews 10, verse 27. The Lord's death, the Lord's sacrifice. It was not a common thing. And because it was not a common thing, we must not treat it as a common thing. And that is why God considers those who partake of these emblems in an unworthy manner, who partake of these emblems in a way when their spirit, when their attitude, when their demeanor is not in their worship, to drink damnation or judgment to themselves, because their mind and their heart is far from Him. Do this in remembrance of Me.
0: It's written on the table. And because it's written on the table, because God wrote it in His Word, because the Holy Spirit inspired those writers to write those words, we must examine ourselves. We must understand the emblems that we are partaking of. And we must do so in a worthy manner, in a manner that is pleasing in the eyes of God, in a manner that does not make the Lord's Supper our supper. It may seem a little crazy when people looking out or looking in from the outside see us partake of these emblems. They see us build this memorial within our minds on the first day of every week. We are commemorating the death of our Savior on the first day of every week. And that may seem odd. That may seem not normal. But it is what we are commanded to do. And if we are commanded to do it, then we must partake in a manner that is pleasing in the eyes of God. This is my blood, which was shed for many for the remission of sins. If you've not been washed in the blood of the Lamb this morning, if you've not been baptized for the remission of sin, then you need to make a decision. You need to become a Christian. You need to render obedience to the Word of God. You need to render obedience to the will of God. He has told you what you must do. He has told you what He desires of you. You must hear the Word of God. You've done that. You must believe that Jesus Christ is the Son of the living God. And we know that faith comes by hearing, hearing by the Word of God. You must be willing to repent of your past sins. Now that repentance, it's not a half-hearted repentance. It is a full turn toward Christ. It is a godly sorrow that you feel for the sins that you have committed. 2 Corinthians 7 verse 10. You must be willing to confess Christ before men. Matthew chapter 10 and verses 32 and 33. And you must be willing to be baptized for the remission of sins. Acts chapter 2 and verse 38. If you've not been baptized this morning, come to one of these front pews. Make that decision. Quit holding on to the pew. Walk down the aisles and become a child of God. It's what He desires. Or maybe you are a Christian, but you have sin in your life and you want to turn away from that sin. Maybe you've not been living the way that you ought to be living. Maybe you're living in sin. Come forth. Repent. Turn away from that sin. Ask for His forgiveness. Because we know that He is just to forgive those who ask for it, as long as we have rendered obedience to His Word. If you have any need at all this morning, come as we stand and as we sing.
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3: Hello, my name is Griffin Collins, and I have an exciting announcement. We will begin releasing a weekly devotional on Facebook titled Matters That Matter. In these weekly devotionals, we will discuss topics that are important and specific to the Lord's church today. What does the Bible say about trusting others? Am I required to be faithful as a Christian? I pray that you will follow along with us as we explore matters that matter today.
2: It's 71 degrees.

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1: No man cared for my soul. Have you ever felt that way? Do you think anyone really cares? Let me assure you that there are those who greatly care for you. To love our fellow man with an eye to saving his soul is an ideal much needed in a day when spiritual apathy is the great problem of many. The Bible teaches that we are to do good unto all men with the ultimate goal of saving souls. The soul is the eternal part of man which lives forever and therefore should be considered more valuable than our physical bodies that soon decay and vanish away. Jesus teaches that one soul is more valuable than the whole world. It's for this reason that the church cares so much about you. Maybe the real question isn't who cares, but do you care? Do you care enough to trust and obey God? You know,

Hello, this is Bob Pritchard with the Gospel Minute. Dean Nelson, in a USA Today article called Why Certainty About God is Overrated, suggested that Anglican priest and physicist John Polkinghorne is the best example of how to deal with doubts about the existence of God. Polkinghorne follows a philosophy called motivated belief that says belief in God is a reasonable argument worthy of betting our lives on, but something we can't be certain about. I can't agree. It is valuable to make sure that our beliefs or preconceptions don't keep us from objectively evaluating the evidence for the great questions of life, such as whether or not God exists. But there's also a place for certainty. Psalm 19:1 reminds us, "The heavens declare the glory of God, and the firmament showeth His handiwork." The evidence is there. We can believe with certainty. John said, "Many other signs truly did Jesus in the presence of His disciples, which are not written in this book, but these are written that you might believe that Jesus is the Christ, the Son of God, and that believing you might have life through His name." John 20:30-31. We can know there is a God, and Jesus is His Son, and you can bet your life on it. Stay tuned to GBN. We've got something good for you. You know.

let's talk about a little bit about, have you ever seen the hidden ball trick where maybe a first baseman has kept the ball after a runner's gone past first base and the runner was called safe, but he acted like he threw the ball back to the pitcher, but he didn't. He stuck it in his glove, and then all of a sudden the base runner leads off the base and the first baseman tags him and he's out. But you know what? That is not illegal. As a matter of fact, I have done that a couple of times myself at second base, and it works. What about a pitcher using an emery board like Joe Niekro did when he was playing with the Minnesota Twins? The umpires came out there to check him out, and he acted like he didn't have anything on him, and all of a sudden he reaches in his back pocket and out flies an emery board. And the umpires threw him out of the game. Same thing happened to Michael Pineda and Hector Santiago, but they didn't have an emery board. What they had was pine tar either on their neck or on their arm, and they were reaching over and getting the pine tar off to get a better grip so that they could throw a better curveball or a better breaking ball. And the umpires came out and checked both of them and threw them both out of the game because they were doing something illegal. But what about bats? You have George Brett hitting against the New York Yankees. He hits a home run. And Billy Martin comes out and grabs the bat and shows it to the umpire. And the umpire literally laid it across the plate, the home plate 17 inches long, and the pine tar was too far up the bat. And at that time, it was illegal. Today, it's not. But at that time, in the rule book, you couldn't have pine tar up above your trademark or 17 inches above the bat or the bottom of the bat. So the umpires called the home run no good and threw George Brett out of the game. He went nuts. But what about Chris Sabo? Chris Sabo's up the bat, and he fouls a couple off, and then he hits another one, and the end of his bat splits. And all these different pieces of cork come flying out of his bat. And the umpire's out there picking up the cork and picking up his bat and walk over to the manager, and they throw Sabo out of the game. Why? Because it was illegal. Let me tell you a story about myself. I used to own a building that was called the Hotel Herald Building here in Paintsville, Kentucky. And one day I got up and was going to play golf with one of my friends here, and I was out at the golf course, and my wife texts me. All I had was a pager at that time, didn't have a phone, but it said 911. But at that time, my youngest daughter was pregnant with my oldest grandson. And I thought, well, it's time for her to go. But no, when I get home, my wife says our building's on fire. So I go down there, and I couldn't get in it, couldn't do anything, couldn't save any of the important stuff out of it, but the building burnt completely down. But when something like that happens, what is usually the people around say? Ah, it's an insurance job. And that's just the way people are. But for me, fortunately or unfortunately, the ATF, the alcohol, tobacco, and firearms people were having a convention. At that time, it was called the Carriage House. Today, it's called the Ramada Inn. And lo and behold, they came up there just as soon as the fire was almost still going on. They were doing investigations and everything else. And that same night that the building was still burning, my youngest daughter goes into labor. She goes to Lexington. I drive down there with them. Braxton, which is my oldest grandson, my oldest grandchild, was born that night. So I had to leave and come back that night after he was born to Paintsville and start answering questions to the ATF people. And then one of the questions that they asked me, would you be willing to take a lie detector test? I said, yeah, sure, no problem. So they said, well, you got to wait till the next day. I said, okay. I go in and we do it at the Carriage House. I go in, they had a room rented, and lo and behold, man, they put a strap around my belly, put one around my chest. They had little nodules going on my head. They wired up every finger.

0: that I had. And they flew a guy in that worked with the FBI. All he did was give polygraph test or lie detector test, either one you want to call them. And he walked in the door after they wired me up. He said, "Well, where's your lawyer?" I said, "Well, I didn't know I needed one." He said, "Well, everybody that I've ever gave a test to always had a lawyer with them." I said, "Well, go ahead. I don't need a lawyer." So they gave me the lie detector test, and I passed it because that was one of the ways that I could prove that I didn't burn the building down. Lo and behold, my grandson was born. He turned out great as far as the delivery and everything was concerned. But in John chapter 12 and verse 48, it says this: "He who rejects me and does not receive my sayings has one who judges him. The word I spoke is what will judge him in the last day." So Jesus is saying that this right here is what's going to judge us. But can you pass the lie detector test? Do you have a lawyer that is going to represent you when it comes judgment day? And then we look in Romans chapter 2 and verse 6, it says, God will judge all secrets. There's not going to be anything hidden from him. He's going to treat everybody the same way. Who will render to each person according to his deeds? So God's going to judge according to each and every one of us the deeds that we have done while we are here on this earth. And then if we look in Hebrews chapter 4 and verse 12, this is one of my favorite scriptures. It says, "For the word of God is living and active, sharper than any two-edged sword, and piercing as far as the division of the soul and spirit, for both joints and marrow, and is able to judge the thoughts and the intentions of the heart." This word here is going to be able to judge our thoughts and our intentions and every single thing that we have done while we have been here on this earth. And that's why it's so important to be a New Testament Christian, because come judgment day, God is going to judge righteously. This is another good verse right here that we all need to take to memory. "And I saw the dead and the great and the small standing before the throne, and the books were open, and another book was open, which is the book of life. And the dead were judged from the things which were written in the books according to their deeds. And the sea gave up her dead which was in it, and death and Hades gave up the dead which were in them. And they were judged, every one of them according to their deeds. Then death and Hades were thrown into the lake of fire." This is the second death, the lake of fire. "And if anyone's name is not found written in the book of life, he was thrown into the lake of fire." And that's what I'm trying to get over to you. Be able to pass a lie detector test and be able to stay away from that lake of fire. Because God wants you to be in heaven. He wants you to be able to pass that lie detector test. He wants there to be enough evidence to prove that you are a New Testament Christian. In Titus chapter 1 and verse 2, it says, "God cannot lie." And that makes me feel great, because God doesn't want to lie and he cannot lie. He's always going to tell us the truth. And that's how we know that this right here, every time that we pick it up and read it, is nothing but truth. I pray that you will pass the test, and I also pray that I will pass the test when it comes judgment day. Thank you again for being with A Short Stop with A Short Stop.
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1: In the 2012 college football season, Missouri quarterback James Franklin decided not to play against the Arizona State Sun Devils. His coaches, the doctors, suggested that perhaps he take a shot to try to play through the pain that he was having in his shoulder, but he simply said that he did not want to play in the pain. In this edition of God's Athlete, I want to look at a verse the Apostle Paul said, how we as athletes of God or Christians must examine ourselves. We'll be right back in 30 seconds.

Welcome back to God's Athlete. Again, I'm Tyler Gilreath, and I'm so glad you joined us today as we make more spiritual applications from physical games. I mentioned a minute ago about a quarterback by the name of James Franklin who decided not to play that day in the 2012 college football season against, yes, that Arizona team. But though he did not play, his team won the victory. Many criticized him because he decided not to play through the pain, but he examined himself and said, "Look, I am in no position to play this game today, and I don't want to receive the treatment to allow me to try to suffer through that game." That's certainly a decision that all athletes can make, whether they should play or they should not play. And sometimes doctors perhaps will give approval for an athlete to play, but ultimately that athlete can say, "Look, I am not ready to play today." And that's certainly what James Franklin did. Now today I want you to look at with me a scripture that the Apostle Paul gives us in 2 Corinthians chapter 13, verses 5 through 6. Read with me, "Examine yourselves whether ye be in the faith. Prove your own selves. Know ye not your own selves, how that Jesus Christ is in you, except ye be reprobates? But I trust that ye shall know that we are not reprobates." You see, the Apostle Paul says that as a child of God, as a Christian, we have a responsibility, we have a duty to truly examine ourselves and say, "Am I doing what God wants me to do? Am I able to play in this game of life? Am I competing for the prize which God has said certainly He will give those in the last day?" There are three things I want to mention with you today. If you truly want to examine yourselves, look inside yourselves, look straight through yourself, look at your motives, look at your life, look at your conduct, there are three things that will certainly help you do that. Number one, if you want to examine yourselves, whether you be in the faith, friend, you need to have an honest heart. I want to look at the life of David as we examine these three things. David was a man after God's own heart. And David was a man that had an honest heart. For example, 2 Samuel chapter 12 and verse number 13 says, "I have sinned against the Lord." And Nathan said unto David, "The Lord also hath put away thy sin, thou shalt not die." Now let me remind you what had just happened. David had committed adultery with a woman by the name of Bathsheba. He was responsible basically for putting her husband to death, putting him on the front lines, making sure that he would be taken care of, and David committed a great sin against God. When Nathan the prophet approached David about this, David had an honest heart, and he said, "You know what? I have sinned against God." Friend, if you want to examine yourselves, whether ye be in the faith, look at yourselves, have an honest heart, and say, "Look, I have sinned in my life." Of course, we all have sinned and fallen short of the glory of God, Romans 3, verse 23. But how many people do you know that will refuse to seriously and honestly look at their heart? David knew the key. You need an honest heart if you want to examine yourselves. But also consider this with me. If you want to examine yourselves, not only do you need to have an honest heart, but also, number two, you need to have a humble heart. Read with me now Psalm 51, verses 9 through 12. "Hide thy face from my sins, and blot out all mine iniquities. Create in me a clean heart, O God, and renew a right spirit within me. Cast me not away from thy presence. Take not thy Holy Spirit from me. Restore unto me the joy of thy salvation, and uphold me with thy free spirit." That comes from a man who has humility in his life. He has an honest heart, yes, but he also had a humble heart. You see, when he was confronted with sin, when he realized he was in sin, friend, he made no mistake about it that he wanted to come to God and say, "Lord, please blot out mine iniquities. Lord, please restore unto me the joy of thy salvation." And that's what we need to do as athletes of God, and that's what we need to do as Christians. So, number one, yes, have that honest heart.
Number two, have that humble heart. And then here's the last thing I want you to remember today as we discuss, examine yourselves, whether you be in the faith. It is this. You need to have a knowing heart. So many people today are really confused about what God's will is for their life. And oftentimes people will be confused because they are not going to the right source. They are going to everyone else except God. But what does the Bible say? The Bible says in Psalm 51, verse 13, "Then will I teach transgressors thy ways, and sinners shall be converted unto thee." We have to know God's ways. We have to know His Word. His Word is like a lamp unto our feet, and it's a light unto our path. And friend, if we don't know that Word, then we're going to have a difficult time really examining ourselves whether we be in the faith. I'm so glad that you joined us today on God's Athlete, and I hope that you will continue to fight the good fight of faith, and we'll see you next time.

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0: 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Share with me, won't you?
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2: 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I'm Aaron, this is Tucker, this is Scott, and today we're talking about the age of accountability. Okay, so this episode is actually one that was requested. There's a guy named Ben who sent us an email at authenticchristianpodcast@gmail.com, just like you can too if you want to talk to us. But he sent an email and said, hey man, I'm about 20, a member of the church, was baptized for the remission of sins this past March, I think it was. So we were excited about that. And he asked us about the age of accountability. He said, you know, what do you think about this? I said, well, guess what, man? It's your lucky day. It's already on the docket. And so so we're excited to talk about this topic, this question, the age of accountability. We're going to refer to it also as like a level of accountability. When does a person become accountable? Because age of accountability, I think, is like the two A's. So it's just like something everybody remembers. But we're going to go through and look at, is there one? What does the Bible say? What are some examples or what are some numbers for when people become accountable? But before we start this, I want to read this. I've done a lot of reading, a lot of articles, books, anything I can find, watched other lessons people have sent me and that I've sought out on my own to try to get some notes on this. And this is a story that I think sort of shows why this is important to talk about, right? It scared me to death. It was at night, right before we all went to bed. My beautiful 10-year-old daughter came in and asked, Daddy, can I get baptized? I knew it was coming. I knew that someday I would baptize my beautiful daughter and her two brothers. But now, tonight, is she too young? What am I supposed to say? That fateful night came 12 years into my ministry, and I had preached a lot. My confidence in the word was strong, and I had successfully baptized many people by that time. I knew what needed to be done. I knew what needed to be taught. I even knew how to close the deal. But with my own daughter, I was terrified. And so that's why we want to talk about this topic. It's a sensitive topic, right? Yeah. Each one of us have kids and our kids are young. Mm-hmm. I mean, my kids are 2 and 9 months. Mm-hmm. You've got young kids, toddlers, your kids are a little bit older.
3: 6, 4, and 9 months.
2: Yeah. But like, this is a really sensitive topic for, I mean, us and for a lot of people. I mean, because anybody that has kids,
4: you want them to go to heaven.
2: You love them so much.
4: And you love them.
2: And you want the best for them. And and you want them to go to heaven. And so like, what do you do in a situation like we just read where your child comes to you, they're 7, they're 8, they're 9, they're 10, they're 12, and they say, I want to be baptized. And so that was the like dilemma this guy had. And so what he said to her, he said, I won't forbid you, but let's study about it. And in that particular case, the child lost interest. Said, I don't want to study about it, right? And so he basically said that that gave him what he needed to know. And then 2 years later, it says in the article, his daughter woke him up in the middle of the night and said, like, I can't wait. I have to do it. At that point, he realized that that age, she knew what she was doing. And he said, I'll grab my keys. And they went and they baptized her, right? So, I mean, we want to talk about some biblical principles. We want to talk about ages the Bible gives for certain things. We're just looking. A lot of this is going to be a discussion because this is one of those things where there's a lot of different takes on it, you know, different people. But I think everybody seems to normally come to the same conclusion as far as a principle when we look at it. So what are your goals for your children? What are your all's goals for your children?
4: I mean, one of the things Megan and I pray for is just like, we pray that they could be faithful Christians.
2: Okay.
4: You know,
2: what's more important than that? Nothing.
3: I don't really have any other goals outside of that.
2: Yeah.
3: You know, keep them safe and feed them and all that.
2: Sure. Of course.
3: That you're supposed to do.
2: Yep.
3: But I don't have any life goals for them other than I want to try to push them to be Christians.
2: Yeah.
3: I want them to be faithful.
2: Yep.
3: I guess a goal you could say, like, I want to protect them from some of the things I saw. And all,
2: absolutely.
3: You know, but those are common.
2: Yeah.
3: Specifically with our faith in mind. That's it.
2: Yeah.
3: I don't really care that much. They decide they want to be an artist.
2: Yeah.
3: It's fine with me. They want to be an engineer. They want to be a baker. I don't care.
2: Yeah.
3: I mean, that doesn't matter that much to me as long as they're faithful.
2: Faithful, yeah. Yeah, because like no matter what occupation they go into.
3: Yeah, it'll be honorable work if they do their job right.
2: Well, if they're a faithful Christian, then they're going to reach people wherever they are, you know? Like, you know, I've had people say like, oh, you know,

0: want him, speaking of like our boy Eric, do you want him to grow up and be a preacher? And I'm like, I don't, whatever he wants to do, I just want him to be faithful. And like my daughter, if she wants to run a bakery, if she wants to be a real estate agent, whatever she wants to do, as long as she's a faithful Christian and she follows the Bible and we can get our kids to heaven, that's all we care about. I don't care what occupation my child goes into, yeah. you know, like as long as they're faithful, and I want it to be one they love, you know?
1: Yeah.
0: So like, I mean, I feel pretty confident that if myself, my wife, and our, I guess, three kids, we're expecting another one, all go to heaven, that'll be a success in yeah. my book, you know? You know, I think when you talk about this, like part of you wishes in a sense, maybe not, but like, I guess I'd feel comfortable saying, I wish that there was like this magic age, you know, like I wish I knew that it was like, you know, I'm going to keep my, the age is 12. So I'm just going to keep my kids faithful until 12. And then at 12:01 on their birthday, we're going to head to the building and you're yeah. going to baptize them. And I want to protect them. It's hard not to want to protect your kids. But then again, whose faith would that be? Would that be their faith?
1: Yeah.
0: It'd be me. Like pushing my faith yeah. onto them. Now I'm going to teach my kids, yeah. but I'm saying like, you know, there's a fine line between like, you don't want to discourage your kids when they come to you. You want to encourage them, but you also don't want them to make the decision lightly or too early when they're not ready. You don't want them to be pressured by their friends. I mean, imagine, you know, your kid is 7, 8 and they go to school. And the other kids talking about how they got saved and they said the sinner's prayer at the denominational churches, whatever. And now your kid feels compelled or peer pressure. You don't want to let that happen to your kids. You know, you don't want them to be pressured. You don't want them to do it because they see somebody at camp doing it. And so everybody's doing it. It's like the cool thing to do. Like, yeah. so I guess it leads that us to the main topic of the discussion is there a magic age or level? If so, what is it? When does a child become accountable to God? You know, cause like, When you're like 5 or 6, like there are things you do that might be disrespectful to your parents, but like just because what you did is wrong, does God hold that person accountable? When does God, you might commit something that's wrong, but when you can't commit a sin until you know it's a sin, right?
1: Yeah.
0: So at what point does God, you know, credit those to like your sin debt or like your sin, whatever you want to call it?
2: I know that some of our listeners could be Reformed theologists or like,
0: yeah.
2: Calvinism.
0: Yeah.
2: And not all probably Calvinists probably believe in. I was talking to some fundamental Baptist, and I think he believed in Calvinism, but not all the steps of the tulip. And he believed that there was an age of accountability.
0: Yeah.
2: But I know that some Calvinists believe that.
0: Well, I mean, I got a little bit later, we'll get down, we're talking about the principle of like, is a child born innocent or not?
2: Yeah.
0: We can talk a little bit more about that because you're right. Like, some of them think that, I mean, a lot of them think there's an age of accountability.
2: Yeah.
0: Some of them have different views on it. And when we get to that part, we can talk about that. But like, let's look, I guess, at the biblical principles and kind of work our way there. You know, we talk about this in a lot of different episodes, that our feelings may lead us one way, but the Bible is the only thing that we should. Your feelings aren't necessarily bad if they're based off what the Bible teaches, right?
2: Yeah.
0: So like the Bible talks a lot about our feeling. We talked about this in the last episode. What are some passages in the last episode we talked about not following your feelings unless they're guided by God?
1: Jeremiah 10:23.
0: We talked about,
1: do we mention that?
0: I don't think we mentioned that one, but that we mentioned Jeremiah 17, but Jeremiah 10:23 is good. We're going to read it.
1: Sure. Oh Lord, I know the way of man is not in himself. It is not in man who walks to direct his own steps.
0: Yeah.
1: Yep. And then what you said another one, 17.
0: We talked about 17:7-9 last episode, which is just basically where it talks about how the heart is deceitful
1: yeah.
0: above all things and desperately wicked. Who can know it? In that contrast, he's talking about people that follow God and people that don't, right? People that like basically follow their own. Mm-hmm. It's sort of similar to what you see in Judges. Like in Judges, you know, 17:6 and 21:25, it talks about the people that there was no king in Israel and the people did what was right in their own eyes. Mm-hmm. Like there was no king for them to follow. So they just did whatever they thought. And that's why you see the dark period of the Judges, all the evil things that happened in that book.
1: Yeah.
0: You know? So, okay, I want to establish a principle first. And this will lead us to sort of getting into what you were trying to bring up, Tucker, which is the innocence of children in the Bible. Like, I think this is very important because children are born. The Bible teaches children are born innocent. And it's important because this is what leads us to be able to declare unequivocally 100% that babies who would die, whether it's from a miscarriage, whether it's from an accident, like if a young child drowns or gets, you know, anything like that, babies from abortions.
1: Yeah.
0: And also you'd also have people who mentally handicapped people that are not accountable. This is what is the principle that we can show that they would go to paradise, to heaven, that process. So they would be innocent. Therefore, they have nothing to separate them from God. And that's a principle that like we want to start off by establishing because, you know, most members of the church that we know would agree with us, but there are lots of groups out there. I'd say a majority of the groups that teach that babies inherit. The Catholics would use the term original sin from Adam. The Reformed people, the Calvinism, they would basically say that totally depraved, or totally corrupted. They would say that basically, like, you know, was it Vadi Bacham, Vadi Balcom, what's his name?
2: I mispronounced
0: that one time. James White hopped all over that. You know, I don't even know the guy, but his term's vipers and diapers.
2: Vipers and diapers.
0: That's what he said. That's this idea that babies are just absolutely born evil. That I have a whole list of quotes about the things they've said. There was one, I mean, this obviously we totally disagree. I think it's ridiculous. R.C. Sproul was telling a story once. He's another guy that we don't agree with, but he was saying something about comparing a child to a rat or something. And he said that I think that's like terribly unfair to the rat. Mm. Because he's taught, I mean, that's how they look at infants. Like,
1: yeah.
0: And so it's funny to me. I think they're super inconsistent because they say that a baby inherits the guilt of Adam. He's guilty before God. But then I say, well, what if he dies? And they say, oh, well, he would go to heaven. But you just said he was guilty of sin. So he's guilty of sin, and yet he's done nothing to have that sin removed. And they say, well, God applies the blood of Christ anyway. It's like, where's the Bible teach that?
2: Yeah.
0: No, I think that we're going to talk about, the Bible teaches that children are innocent. They are not guilty of the sin of Adam. If you want to see what we would say is a refutation of total depravity, you can go watch all the episodes we did on Calvinism and the responses in season two at the end. So, but what are some passages that talk about the innocence of children? Like, what are some ones you can think of?
2: Let's say Deuteronomy 1:39.
0: Okay, can read it.
2: Moreover, your little ones and your children, who you say will be victims, who today have no knowledge of good and evil, they shall go in there. To them I will give it, and they shall possess it.
0: Okay, so he says in Deuteronomy 1:39, your children, your little ones, have no knowledge of good and evil, right? Now, 1 John 3:4 says sin is a transgression of God's law.
1: Yeah, it's a sin. You know, whoever commits sin also commits lawlessness.
0: Right? That's right. That's right.
1: Sin is lawlessness, depending on the translation.
0: That's right.
1: I'm reading from the New King James, the way it says it.
0: Yeah, the New King James says whoever commits sin also commits lawlessness, and sin is lawlessness.
1: Yeah.
0: Different translations. I can just look it up, my little comparison. The NASB, everyone who practices sin also practices lawlessness. ESV, everyone who makes a practice of sinning practices lawlessness. Whoever sins transgresseth the law, King James. So the idea is like, you can't sin unless you are able to transgress a law. And you can't transgress it unless you what? Unless you know it. Mm-hmm. Like, unless you're able to comprehend it. So like an infant, like my two-year-old Evelyn, she does not understand the law of God, right?
1: Yeah.
0: So that's one passage. I think, you know, there's an interesting, in Romans chapter 1, verses 18 through 26, you have this idea where it says in verse 18, the wrath of God is revealed from heaven against all ungodliness and unrighteousness of men who suppress the truth in unrighteousness, because what may be known of God is manifest in them, for God has shown it to them. So he basically says people should see God and they reject it, they suppress it. But then it also says in verse 20, the creation of the world are clearly seen, being understood by the things that are made, so that they are without excuse. I skipped a little bit in the middle. But basically the idea is, since you can see the creation and you know there's a God, you're without excuse. Well, that would obviously imply that those who can't see and comprehend yet the creation, that it, they're not without excuse because they haven't been able to comprehend it.
1: So you would say then taking in the ability to recognize a designer in the world is a part of that. Coming to an age of accountability.
0: Sure, sure. Yeah. I mean, it would be one of the, I guess.
1: And that's how you would say like, oh, okay, the people who are in the tribes of the jungle and have never heard the gospel, like they're not excused.
0: No, of course not.
1: Because they're able to look at the world around them. They've grown to a point of mental faculty.
0: Yeah. And if and for those people, that's like the, well, what about people in the Amazon? I'm like, well, Romans 1 tells me that people in the Amazon can look up and see a moon and the stars and the trees and say, wow, there must be a God. And whenever God sees that, because God's omniscient, he can providentially get the truth to them.
2: Yeah.
0: So I don't worry about that. Like, I don't worry. I know that God can reach them with missionaries, right? But the point in that is that people, like innocent babies, they would have an excuse in a sense, if you want to use that language, because they can't rationalize yet. They don't have the mental capacity. Ezekiel 18:20 says this. says the soul that sins shall die. Okay. This, think about this idea that you inherit the sin of Adam. Adam sinned and everyone after him inherits it, like his son, Cain, Abel, Seth. They inherit, according to them, the original sin of Adam, right? Or the total depravity of Adam, if you're the Reformed. The soul that sins will die. The son will not bear the guilt of the father, nor the father bear the guilt of the son. The righteousness of the righteous will be upon himself. The wickedness of the wicked shall be upon himself. It's obviously talking about spiritual life and spiritual death. If you go read that whole context, because it says if somebody is basically good and then they stop being good and they commit sin, then God will basically punish them for that sin. But it also says that if they are wicked and they repent of that sin, then they won't die. Well, it's not talking about physical death, or else you'd be dead as soon as you sinned, right? So Ezekiel 18:20 gives that. Genesis 8:21 says, the Lord smelled a soothing aroma. Then the Lord said in his heart, I will never again curse the ground for man's sake. Although the imagination of man's heart is evil from his what?
1: From his youth.
0: From his youth. Doesn't say from birth, right? There's a Psalm 51 gets abused all the time. And normally it's funny. People that don't even use the NIV will use it just when they talk about that one verse. They'll say basically, surely I was sinful from the moment my mother conceived me. I was sinful from birth. That's not a good translation. No other translation that I know of translates it like that. It's not saying that he was born sinful. So we've got more information about that on other videos specifically. The other passages that like Ephesians 2 and Romans 5, we deal with that extensively on the Calvinism episodes in season 2, the original two episodes and the four responses to James White. So we're not going to deal with that. We're going to move past that. But basically the idea is if babies had sin that wasn't forgiven, what would happen to them?
2: They would go to hell.
0: They go to hell. Yeah. But like you'll ask people who are Reformed and there's a variety of answers. I've gotten some that say, no, they absolutely all go to heaven. John Piper said they absolutely are all elect, which is weird to me. I'm like, wait, so every baby that dies just happened to be elect? Like none of them are non-elect. Not and possible. Then there's other people I've talked to that will say, you just don't know. It's like, wait, so if you had a miscarriage or you lost a baby, you can't know if they're going to be in paradise, if they're going to be in heaven one day. Like that's ridiculous.
2: And it'd be like, all right, we each better hurry up. Well, like, all right, let's say it's true.
0: Yeah.
2: Then all of our kids, it's like they're a time bomb in a sense. Like we have to wait until they're grown. And it's like, let's just say it's 12.
0: Yeah.
2: It's like, all right, I really hope that they don't die in those between birth to year 12 because they won't have the chance to obey the gospel.
0: Well, I mean,
2: if that other perspective was true.
0: Well, I guess it kind of
2: already sinned.
0: Well, I mean, that wouldn't fit Reformed because Reformed theology would say it doesn't matter if they're elect or non-elect before the foundation of the world. Yeah. So it's like, I mean, the fact is like, both sides would say, except for the some that say there might be non-elect, would say they go to heaven.
2: Yeah.
0: But I just think it makes way more sense the position we hold, which is why do they go to heaven? Because they're innocent.
2: Yeah.
0: They don't have any sin to be accounted for, right? Yeah. So, you know, the Bible teaches that babies are innocent. If you want more information, we'll send you more articles with more resources. Send us an email. So, okay, now that we've established that babies are born innocent, they do not inherit the sin of Adam, that, you know, if you look back at history once again, you know, in the New Testament, nobody baptized infants. They baptized people who could believe, repent, and confess, right? It's funny because really early, like 300-400 years in, well, 200 probably, what do they start doing to infants?
2: Sprinkling.
0: They start baptizing, sprinkling, pouring. And the question is, well, why did they start doing that? Well, because the doctrine of original sin begins to be entered. So in the New Testament, people are baptized whenever they can believe the gospel, repent of their sins, confess Christ, and then they're baptized immersed in water to have those sins forgiven. All the early writers, unanimous, baptism is for the remission of sins. Then all of a sudden, this idea of, well, we inherited the sin of Adam comes onto the scene. So if babies now have sins, what do you have to do to them? You got to baptize them. So they start baptizing them and getting them in the water to wash the original sin away, which of course isn't scriptural, but that's how the departure starts. Yeah. And then like, that's what goes all the way up until like the 1500s when Calvin and Zwingli come along and say like, yeah, baptism can't have anything to do with salvation. Why did they say that? Because they were trying to fight the Catholics. But instead of going back to the center position, which is baptism is for the remission of sins, and it's also for believers, they go way far in the other direction, say it's not necessary for salvation at all. So like, that's the history of it, right? But we've established babies are innocent. They have no sin to their account when they're born. Okay. They're pure, as many Old and New Testament texts teach. Now let's get into certain biblical capacity at certain ages. So in the Old Testament, and New Testament. We'll be probably hopping back and forth, but let's look at passages that give us maybe some ages and some examples. We already talked about Deuteronomy 1:39, okay? Which is kind of interesting too, in a sense, because what's the Exodus a parallel of?
1: The Exodus?
0: What, yeah, like coming out of bondage in Egypt. Mm-hmm. And
1: I suppose coming out of your sin or, yeah, you know, being delivered from that.
0: Yep. And so you're in bondage, like you're in captivity in Egypt. You're in captivity to sin.
2: Yeah.
0: You come out, you go through the water, the Red Sea, and it takes you through this Red Sea, and you basically then are heading towards where?
2: Heaven,
0: mm-hmm, which would be the promised land, yeah, right? So it's this idea of like you're delivered from the bondage, which God drowned. He cuts away your sins in baptism, and he drowned the Egyptian army. And then you're wandering in the wilderness, which is not your home, for 40 years, for a lifetime for us, until you cross over into the promised land, which would be heaven. So there is sort of like the spiritual and physical parallel between it, right? So what are some other Old Testament texts other than the idea of Deuteronomy that you can think of that give an idea about infants and their status, their capacity?
1: In the Jonah, they talk about them not being able to tell their right from their left. I think that's talking about children.
0: I think so. In Jonah 4:11, you have it? You want to read it?
1: Yeah, I can do that. And should I not pity Nineveh, that great city in which are more than 120,000 persons who cannot discern between their right hand and their left, and much livestock?
0: So in the eye, he's basically saying, you know, remember they repented, and Jonah's what? Upset about it or upset. Happy? He's upset. He says, I knew you were
1: afraid. Is it right for you to be angry?
0: He said, I knew you were loving, forgiving God. And so he says, basically, are you serious? There's 120,000 infants in Nineveh, right? Most people that I've seen historically say there's probably 600,000 like adults that time. Wow. And he says, you literally are upset that I didn't wipe out Nineveh. That's got 120,000 people that are babies that can't tell their right from their left. Some people would say, hey, we think that means that the people are so wicked, they didn't know good from evil. Others, which I probably right now I'm on the position is that these are infants that don't know good nor evil, like Deuteronomy 1:39. Don't know the right hand from their left. Like they don't know anything. They're young. But either way, you look at other Old Testament passages, like Jeremiah 19:4-5, it says this: they have forsaken me and made this an alien place. They have burned incense in it to other gods, and have filled this place with the blood of innocents. Okay. So they say they filled this place with the blood of innocents. Then it says they've built high places to which they burnt their sons with fire for burnt offerings to Baal. So that, and honestly, Psalm 106:36-38 says the same thing, which is that they're burning their children, their sons and daughters, to these false gods. And the Bible says they're killing their innocence, mm-hmm, right? So, you know, we would say, look, this obviously shows that they're innocent. They don't know right from wrong. They don't know the right hand from their left. They have no knowledge of good and evil. They obviously can't be guilty of their own sin.
2: Yeah.
0: And Ezekiel 18:20 says that you don't inherit the guilt, the sin guilt from your father. So they didn't get it from Adam. So they're innocent.
2: So, and one thing that's been on my mind too, is like, you know, our kids, we tell them one thing, they go do another. That's, you know, when they disobey us or they, if, you know, if Dirk slaps me or hits me or mm-hmm breaks a window, mm-hmm, he hadn't done that. But it's like, if he does something that is bad, mm-hmm, that is, he's not sinning.
0: Yeah. It's like, okay, think about this. Like there's a difference between conditioning and knowing that something is right and wrong and understanding it's a sin against God.
1: Yeah.
0: Like, I mean, I had a dog named Chunk for like 10, 11 years, right? Mm-hmm. He knew what he wasn't supposed to do. Like he knew that whenever he had to use the restroom, he's supposed to go to the door, and he was in trouble if he did it inside. He wasn't sinning. Like there's a difference between knowing right and wrong. Like there's Evelyn knows, my daughter, there's some things that she's not supposed to do.
2: Yeah.
0: And if she does them and I say no, she looks like she, but she doesn't realize it's a sin,
2: yeah,
0: you know, like, so there's this level of accountability that we'll work up to, but you're right. Like there's a difference between something being wrong, being conditioned and something, you know, it's like when a kid wants to be baptized and you ask them, you say, why do you want to be baptized? And they say, well, you know, mom and dad want me to do it, or I know it's the right thing. Like that's sort of like kids can, I mean, Evelyn's memorizing scripture, like in her Bible classes, and she's like 2.5. Like they can learn. If a kid sits in services and hears the plan of salvation every Sunday, they're going to know baptisms for the remission of sins if they're paying attention
1: at all.
0: Yeah. But that doesn't mean that just because they can quote the verse
2: doesn't mean like,
0: no. So when we get to the end of the episode, I've got like some questions that I feel like this is from a lot of different preachers, a lot of different resources and material that I was like, okay, that's a good one. I like that one. So we'll talk about that, but let's look at some more passages that we'll start to look even at ages. So somebody read Isaiah 7,
2: all right,
0: 14 through 16.
2: Therefore, the Lord himself will give you a sign. Behold, the virgin shall conceive and bear a son and shall call his name Emmanuel. Curds and honey he shall eat, that he may know to refuse the evil and choose the good. For before the child shall know to refuse the evil and choose the good, the land that you dread will be forsaken by both their kings.
0: So basically this like prophecy of, hey, before this, like this nation that you're afraid of, before something happens, you know, the last part of the verse, before the land you dread will be forsaken of their kings, a virgin is going to conceive and bear a son, call his name Emmanuel, right? Now, this is one of those prophecies where some people think that it does not have initial, in the context of Isaiah, you know, believe it or not, that's why some translations translate it like young woman or maiden. They know that when it's quoted, it's referring to Christ. But they're saying, well, obviously there wasn't a virgin birth in the Old Testament. So when it's first written, it was talking about a certain, you know, woman who's going to give birth to a child. And before that child grew, there was going to be an initial fulfillment in Isaiah. That's the difference in the translation ideas of that word, whether it's virgin or young maiden. Anyway, but it says, before the child shall know how to refuse what? The evil and choose the good.
2: Mm-hmm.
0: This land and the kings are going to be forsaken. So it's saying there's going to be a time from the time that it's born before that child knows to refuse evil and choose good, which tells you there's a time in the future that's not birth that what? They'll know when to choose evil.
2: Yeah.
0: Or refuse the evil and choose the good. Right. So the question becomes, I started to say take a second breath. So it's like, so I got in my throat. So the next thing is, at what age does that happen? Okay.
2: Yeah.
0: Let's look up some passages. Somebody look up 2 Chronicles 36:9. Someone else, Scott, which one do you want to grab?
1: I'll start with that one.
0: Okay. Scott's going to grab 2 Chronicles 36:9. Tucker, 2 Kings 21:1. And we'll look at those first.
1: Jehoiachin was 8 years old when he became king, and he reigned in Jerusalem 3 months and 10 days, and he did evil in the sight of the Lord.
0: Okay, so this is one I really had never found until I started doing this research, which is he becomes king at 8 years old. He reigns how long?
1: Three months and 10 days.
0: And he did evil in the sight of the Lord, mm-hmm. right? So this is an 8-year-old that's made king of Israel, right? Now, there's no doubt that the things he did are called what?
2: Evil.
0: Evil.
1: Yeah.
0: But then the question becomes, okay, even though he did evil things at age 8, is God going to hold him accountable for those things? I tend to think no, because an 8-year-old, I don't think has mental cognitive ability. And I'll tell you why. When we get to the New Testament, you'll see other passages that talk about so-and-so still being addressed as a child, even though when they're young, right? But what this passage is saying is, he was king. He probably at 8 years old. I mean, I don't have an 8-year-old, but do you think an 8-year-old at that age is like, has the moral capacity and cognitive ability to lead a nation with all these probably wicked, influences around them?
2: No,
0: I don't think so. So I don't necessarily think from that verse that I could see how somebody could come to the conclusion. Well, he reigned 3 months and the Bible says he did evil. Therefore, 8-year-olds are accountable. I don't know that I buy that. Right.
1: Yeah, 8-year-olds can do evil.
0: They can do evil.
1: That's not the same as saying.
0: That's right. That's not the same as saying, are they accountable for that evil?
1: I mean, everybody knows good and well that toddlers get mad, throw fits, and try mm-hmm. to hit people sometimes, mm-hmm. or they might lie about something to mm-hmm. cover up. I mean, mm-hmm. absolutely. That's not like all of a sudden good because mm-hmm. a 3-year-old did it.
0: No.
2: Yeah.
0: No.
1: Here, all we see and all we know for sure is that there's an 8-year-old who did evil things.
0: That's right.
1: That doesn't mean that he's necessarily guilty.
0: I would agree.
1: The way that an adult person would guilty of that.
0: I think too, as you get, mm-hmm. read 2 Kings 21:1.
2: All right. Manasseh was 12 years old when he became king, and he reigned 55 years in Jerusalem.
0: Okay. So Manasseh became king at 12 years old, and he did a lot of evil. You can read about that in 2 Chronicles 33, maybe. But 2 Chronicles, let me check, 2 Chronicles 33. Yeah, that's right. In that chapter too, it actually talks the end about how he was so wicked that God actually punished him. He was led away by Assyria into the city of Babylon with hooks. Like they would put hooks through like his nose and into the like backside, the hind end of the person in front. Like that's how they lead them away. Like there's other
1: like beast of burden or something.
0: Yeah. Like run a hook through your nose and connect you with a chain or a rope to the person's backside in front of you. Run a hook through their fleshy parts and just say that. And then you have to be, that's how you led away his captive. So it happened to him. He repented and came back. That's Second Chronicles 33 talks about all that. But he becomes king at the age of 12 and reigns 55 years.
2: Yeah.
0: So when the Bible talks about all the wickedness he did, you don't know how old he was, right? Whereas like with Jehoiachin, is that what 2 Chronicles 36:9 was? Jehoiachin, you know that he did evil at the same age, at the age of 8. But then if you look at 2 Kings 22:1, this is another king, Josiah, right? This is interesting because this actually gives Josiah's progression, which I think is interesting. 2 Kings 22:1, Josiah was 8 years old when he became king. He reigned 31 years in Jerusalem. His mother's name was Jedidiah, the daughter of Adiah of Bozkath. Look at verse 2. He did what was right in the sight of the Lord and walked in all the ways of his father David. He did not turn to the right side or to the left. Okay. Now, in 2 Chronicles 34, you actually have a little bit more information. Like this is where Kings and Chronicles have a little bit different, you know, information given. Look at 2 Chronicles 34:1. Josiah was 8 years old when he became king. He reigned 31 years. Look at verse 2. He did what was right in the sight of the Lord. He walked in the ways of his father David. He did not turn aside to the right or to the left. Now that sounds pretty similar to 2 Kings. Look at this. For in the 8th year of his reign, okay, so let's get our math whizzes.
2: 16.
0: 16, because he starts at 8 and he's reigned for 8 years. He's 16. While he was still what?
2: Young.
0: He began to seek the God of his father David. And in the 12th year, which let's...
2: 20.
0: 20. 12 plus 8 is 20. In the 12th year, his 20th year of living, he began to purge Judah and Jerusalem from the high places, the wooden images, the carved images, and the molded images. So you see this reign with Josiah where he becomes king at 8, but it says really it's still not until 16 where he begins to seek the God of his father David. And by 20, it seems like he began to purge this. So it seems like with him, there's this process, right, of growing. When did he become accountable? I don't know.
2: Yeah.
0: And we're going to keep looking at other verses, right? So... the other ages. Okay. This is going to be sort of a similar age in the Old Testament with Israel. What was the, I'm going to say the magic age, not talking about the age of accountability necessarily, but it seems like there's an age that the people were allowed to go into the promised land if they were younger than,
2: was it 20, 20
0: younger than 20
1: in the wandering. Everybody that was 20 and up was condemned to not go in.
0: That's right.
1: With exceptions, right? Two exceptions.
0: Levites.
1: Right.
0: Yeah. And Joshua and Caleb.
1: Well, there you go. That's true.
0: Yeah. Joshua and Caleb and then Levites. And the reason I think that the Levites were allowed to go in, think about this. You had to be what, how old did you have to be to function as a priest?
1: I guess over 20.
0: Right? 20. So if you had all the tribe of Levi and they're all functioning as priests, but everybody that's 20 years and older dies, how many priests do you have when you go into the land?
1: Yeah. So I mean, none. Basically saying God didn't create a catch 22.
0: No.
1: I mean,
0: God said, yeah. Anyone under 20 is going to go in. 20 and older, you're dead, except for Caleb and Joshua, because they were faithful spies. And that sounds weird to say faithful spies, but then you've got the tribe of Levi, because God wanted them to have priests, right?
1: Yeah.
0: You had to be 20 to work on the house of the Lord, Ezra 3:8, at that point in time later. You had to be in Exodus 30, you had to be 20 to offer sacrifice during the census, okay?
2: Which you did a short video.
0: Yes.
2: On episode 1 about the Levites.
0: Yes. When we did episode 1, we were talking about the Bible, like in order chronological. And we got to the part in Numbers about people going in. And I hadn't studied it other than just like brief overview because we were doing the whole Bible.
2: Yeah.
0: And anyway, I said that and I was like, I think I'm pretty sure that the Levites got to go in. So I went back and did a separate video about that. So the Levites did get to go in, even to those who were older than 20, because they had never been numbered. The Levites weren't numbered with those people. Okay. So when you look in the Old Testament, you see if you want to be a soldier, Numbers 1-3, 20 years old, okay? So it sort of seems like in at least in the Exodus account, coming out of Egypt, 20 was the age. But you also have this idea of, well, they were raised in captivity in Egypt, and it's possible that they weren't learning about the Lord back then, you know?
1: Yeah.
0: So it's almost like, hey, these people that have not been raised being taught about God, in the Old Testament, 20 was the age. Now, let me be clear. I'm not saying 20 is the age now.
1: Oh, you know? I mean, 20 seems to be a recurring theme in the Old Testament.
0: It does. It does for the nation of Israel, at least.
1: Was it when they're working on the temple?
0: Yeah.
1: It's 20 years old for them to be able to do that, function as a priest.
0: Right? Yeah.
1: You just mentioned
0: priest,
1: the Levites.
0: Priest.
1: Again, over in
0: soldier.
1: Ezra 3:8.
0: Yeah.
1: Talks about that.
0: Ezra. the Promised Land. Like that seems to be one of the eight.
1: Exodus 30:14, the offering.
0: During the census. Yeah. All of those seem to be, at least in the Old Testament, with the people that came out of Israel, out of Egypt, that seems to be an age. Now, you know, I don't think I would say that's an age in the New Testament. I think that that's just a principle of what I think it's saying. It's interesting to me if I compare that with Josiah, because it basically says Josiah became king at 8. By the time he's 16, he's beginning to know the Lord. By the time he's 20, it's like he's an adult almost. So I almost think with Israel, it's like 20 seems to be an age where you don't have any excuse anymore. Like I would probably disagree with anybody that said that you can, that you can be like 21 or 22 and not be accountable. I just don't. Yeah. So no. At least that seems to be an upper limit. Yeah. Now I'm not saying that is an upper limit. This is just principles we're discussing, right? Let's look at New Testament passages. What are some New Testament passages?
2: We can go to Romans 7:9.
0: That's a really good one. Let's go to Romans 7:9. Okay.
2: All right. So this is Paul.
0: Yep.
2: I was alive once without the law, but when the commandment came, sin revived and I died.
0: Okay. Let's break this down slowly. Paul was alive once without the law. What law was Paul born under?
2: The Mosaic law.
0: The law of Moses. Under the law of Moses, you were born from a baby into the covenant, right?
2: Yeah.
0: So when Paul was 1 minute old, he was under the law of Moses. He was under the covenant, right? So Paul says, I was alive once without the law. What does that mean? Even though he was born under the covenant, it means when he was young, when he was a baby.
1: That's the way I would think about it.
0: I think so.
1: I would think that he's saying here at one point, obviously, you know that he was born a Jew. You know he's in that covenant relationship where he was at that point because of the way he was born.
0: Yep. And but then the next part
1: makes the statement, I'm without law. So how can that be?
0: And then look at what he says the very next thing. What's he saying?
1: It comes. The law came.
0: When the commandment came, the law came. So whenever the commandment came, well, did it not come at Mount Sinai? No, that's not what he's saying. He's saying when it came to who?
1: It came to him.
0: To him. In what form? When he reached an age that he was accountable to it, then what does it say happened? Sin revived and he died. Physically? Did he die physically? He's still writing. He died spiritually.
1: Right.
0: So what he's saying is, I was born under the law, but once I was alive without it, because he wasn't accountable to it. But when the commandment came, whenever he reached an age where now I'm accountable to this commandment, sin revived and he died spiritually.
1: Yeah.
0: So the New Testament teaches the same idea that there was a time where he was not accountable. He was innocent, but he reached a certain age where the sin, the law came to him.
1: There were certainly commandments that applied to him when he was a baby, like circumcision and others, right?
0: Yeah.
1: But they wouldn't have been for him to carry out
0: until his family.
1: He was older.
0: Yeah.
1: And he was able to do it.
0: So. Yeah. Yeah. There's a passage in John that I think is interesting. John 9:41, Jesus is talking to the Pharisees, I think. He says, if you were blind, you would have no sin. But now you say, we see, therefore your sin remains. It's kind of this principle of like, if you couldn't see sin, if you were blind spiritually, if there was no way for you to see it, then you wouldn't be guilty. But he says, but you see, therefore your sin remains. It's sort of the principle of like, When you can't understand, you can't rationalize sin, you're not accountable.
2: Yeah, he's not saying if you're physically blind, you're not ever going to sin. He's not saying
1: we
2: that.
1: We do this stuff all the time in our society. I mean, you're innocent but guilty of insanity. Yeah. Other times, children are pardoned of things because they didn't know.
0: Yeah.
1: You know, if I take a gun and I'm being careless with it and I hurt someone or I kill someone, I can be charged with manslaughter depending on what I was doing, or murder.
0: Yeah.
1: But if a child does that, typically speaking, it is a tragedy, and I don't mean to make light of it.
0: Sure, sure.
1: But I mean, we pardon that. We don't look at that and say, oh, well, let's charge this 7-year-old with manslaughter or something crazy.
0: Mm-hmm.
1: Like, nah, we understand that principle and we apply it in our everyday lives and society. It shouldn't be hard for us to, you know, refuse to don't divorce yourself from that principle when you start studying and thinking about this issue.
0: Yeah, I agree. Okay, let's look at the New Testament about some numbers, right? Go to Luke chapter 2. This is where you find out pretty much the only thing you know about the childhood of Jesus. And don't go look into all those false gospels about, you know, the gospel of infancy of Thomas or Jesus and all these false ones that have like 5-year-old baby Jesus bumping into somebody and striking them dead. I mean, those are false, obviously false Gnostic writings, but Luke 2, read verses 41 and 42, Tucker.
2: His parents went to Jerusalem every year at the feast of the Passover. And when he was 12 years old, they went up to Jerusalem according to the custom of the feast.
0: Okay, so he's 12 and they go up to the feast. Now, in Deuteronomy 16 and 17, it gave instructions and said that the males need to go to Jerusalem 3 times a year. So, you know, the Jewish custom was that at the age of 12 to 13, that it was considered a man. You know, we say like, well, ours is 18. Well, Jewish custom seems to be the age of 12, they became a man to 13. They actually have what's called a bar mitzvah. I'm sure you've heard of it. Mm-hmm. But if you trace that back historically, now someone else could have more information. If you do send it to me, I've only been able to see that trace back to like the 10th century, like 1,000 years after Christ. So I don't know that they had bar mitzvahs at the age in the first century. Maybe they did, and I haven't seen the resource. If so, you know about it, send it to me.
1: I mean, you know, yeah, go ahead.
0: So basically what it seems is it seems like at the age of 12, Jesus seems to be fulfilling this Deuteronomy 16 command, going up to Jerusalem with his family. And then in verse, after the parents can't find him, verse 49 of Luke 2, Jesus said to his parents, "Why did you seek me? Did you not know that I must be about my father's business?" So at the age of 12, Jesus seems to be like, starting, I mean, it's Jesus too. I mean, come on, it is the Lord, right? As a 12-year-old, he seems to be pretty aware. But then if you look at verse 51, he's still subject to his parents. It says, "Then he went down with them and came to Nazareth and was subjected to them, but his mother kept all these things in her heart. And Jesus increased in wisdom, stature, and favor with God and men." So Jesus, at this point, is 12 years old, 13, maybe Jewish custom is starting to be considered a man. That's one example of an age that's at least alluded to. Now, not a whole lot of information given about, you know, him being accountable yet. Okay. Yeah. I don't know. What about the book of Acts? In the book of Acts, when you see all the instances of conversion, who do you normally see being converted?
1: Usually adults being converted.
0: Okay.
1: Mm-hmm. I don't never ever seeing an instance of an infant or a child being converted.
0: No. It always says men and women.
1: Never. It's always men and women.
0: Now, then you also have to factor in, sometimes we have to remember that we put on our what?
2: First century glasses.
0: So we always have to try to not to import our American definition. Like, I'll be honest with you. Sometimes in America, like, you know, we're like, yeah, this kid's like 17. He's still a kid. 18 is still a kid.
2: Still a boy.
0: I mean, when I go to Africa, they're like 6-year-olds with a switch running herds of cattle down to the river. So like, it's different culturally, depending on where you are.
2: Yeah.
0: But like, at least here, In Acts, they're not baptizing babies. They're not baptizing infants. Yeah. They don't seem to be baptizing children.
2: Hey guys, thanks for listening to the Authentic Christian Podcast. This podcast has been sponsored by GBN, Gospel Broadcasting Network. You can download the app and start streaming every show, watch every episode, and discover the answers to life's biggest questions today.
0: So when does somebody transition in the Bible from a child to an adult? You know a passage for it? No.
1: Nah, there's no explicit.
0: No.
1: There's no explicit passage.
0: No.
1: There's not even anything that implies a certain age. I guess the best you can get is, you know, an implication of responsibility based on knowledge, based on age, based on, you know, I guess that's what we're talking about, right? I mean, how do you go by it? If it's not by age and we don't have a direct age given, what's the best way to do it?
0: Well, think about this. You know, we just looked at Jesus at the age of 12, but let's look at another passage that also is at the age of 12. Go to Mark chapter 5, right? So if somebody says, okay, 12 is the age. I know it's the age because Jesus was 12 and he was about his father's business. Go to Mark chapter 5, read 35 through 43.
1: Excuse me.
0: Okay. Notice I'm going to have Tucker read this.
2: Cool.
0: Mark 5, 35 through 43. Notice that the Greek word pation, which is the word for child, is used in verse 39, 40, and 41. Okay. And then in verse 42, you're going to be given the age of the child. Okay.
2: Right.
0: So this is a word that seems to be used always of children, not adults, or like the followers of God, like children of God in that sense. So read 35 through 43.
2: While he was still speaking, some came from the ruler of the synagogue's house who said, "Your daughter is dead. Why trouble the teacher any further?" As soon as Jesus heard the word that was spoken, he said to the ruler of the synagogue, "Do not be afraid, only believe." And he permitted no one to follow him except Peter, James, and John, the brother of James. Then he came to the house of the ruler of the synagogue and saw a tumult and those who wept and wailed loudly. When he came in, he said to them, "Why make this commotion and weep? The child is not dead, but sleeping." And they ridiculed him. But when he had put them all outside, he took the father and the mother of the child and those who were with him and entered where the child was lying. Then he took the child by the hand and said to her, "Talitha kumi," or kumi, which is translated, "Little girl, I say to you, arise." Immediately the girl arose and walked, for she was 12 years of age. And they were overcome with great amazement. But he commanded them strictly that no one should know it, and said that something should be given her to eat.
0: So like verse 41, he took the child by the hand. And basically the girl arose and she was 12. So if you want to use the idea of Luke 2, Jesus being 12, hey, about my father's business, you've also got Mark 5 that says she was still a child and she's the age of 12, right? So, and that in child's three different times there. So you've got like, you've got all these different ideas, you know, and sometimes it's not as clear cut as we'd like.
2: Yeah.
0: You know, in Galatians 3, there's a point about, you know, basically it's talking about how the law of Moses was our tutor to bring us to Christ. It was like a pedagogue. And, but it's interesting because in Roman culture, boys were considered adults at 14 and like, is that right? Girls at 12, maybe? Because I mean, I think in Roman culture, once again, someone watching, you know this better than I do, correct me. I think boys had to like start paying taxes at 14 or like liable for crimes at 14 in Rome, which sounds ridiculous to us, does it not?
2: Yeah.
0: Like,
2: yeah.
0: Now I'm not saying that those are the ages. I'm just saying, think about different cultures. All right. Some people would say, these are probably starting getting into, okay, these are discussion questions. We haven't really talked too much about these, but somebody would say, well, look, becoming a Christian, you're being added to the church, and the church is the what of Christ?
1: It's the bride of Christ.
0: The bride. And so they say, well, would you let your 9-year-old get married to Joe or Jim or Bill or Bob? And you say, no. But then you also have the counter argument. Well, guess what? What would you say? Bill is not, she's not marrying Bill. Yeah. She's marrying who?
1: Jesus.
0: Jesus. I mean, Jesus is sort of like the perfect spouse, wouldn't you say? Yeah. I mean, the church is the bride of Christ. So he's perfect. He's not regular, right? And yeah. So then you'd say like, well, if it's marriage, what age can a child get married? I mean, I heard somebody on a podcast on this specific thing saying that even our culture doesn't believe you can get married before 18. And I wasn't sure if the point he was making was you shouldn't be baptized until you're at least 18. I hope that's not the point he was making, because then you've got the idea of, well, is our culture like the end all be all for all cultures?
2: No.
1: Yeah. I mean, I think the point we're trying to make is don't base it upon our culture.
0: Yeah.
1: You know, take that off. You said it earlier, put on your first century glasses.
0: Yeah.
1: I like that phrase here, because what it means is don't look at your life, what's normal here, what's normal mm-hmm. now, and then put that into the scriptures.
0: Yeah, I agree.
1: And that's what we're saying. Right. When we keep talking about culture, their culture, 12 years old, 14 years old, the way we are now, 18 years old.
0: Yeah. The way America was, what, 250 years ago?
1: Yeah.
0: 100 years ago?
1: Even just, you know, 60, 70, 80 years ago or whatever.
0: Yeah.
1: A lot of people got married very young.
0: Yeah.
1: They were teenagers. What does that have to do with this? I mean, we got to go by that phrase we always say. We got to speak where the Bible speaks.
0: Yeah.
1: Be silent where the Bible is silent.
0: And be careful we're not making these analogies that like analogy that I'm making that somehow ends up with me saying, well, this is what I think. It's like, you got to be careful, you know, with like these analogies of, you know.
1: Anyway. Yeah. Analogies don't prove anything anyway.
0: No.
1: So, you know, an analogy is useless unless you've already established the facts.
0: Yeah.
1: So what is the fact? I mean, we're going to keep going.
0: The basic, like what it's coming to, I think, is that the Bible gives us principles. It doesn't.
1: Yeah.
0: Not a specific age.
1: It doesn't.
0: No.
1: I mean, you know, we've talked about it a lot before. You know, I've got my answer. You got your answer. You got your answer.
0: Yeah.
1: And that's all we're trying to do is we want to just try to help everybody figure out the best, most biblically informed answer so they can use their judgment.
0: Yeah.
1: And come to a wise decision they can live with.
0: Yeah. You know. I think there's like a few things in all the like discussion and kind of reading and stuff and like the preparation for this one, because we put a lot of time into this one because it's a delicate subject, because we got little kids. We want to get it right.
1: And there's a lot of implications.
0: There is a lot of implications.
1: I mean, just think about it. I just to illustrate how serious this is, it is a serious issue.
0: Mm-hmm.
1: Let's say I'm not going to take a position. Let me just state something that has happened, right? Let's say you go and you baptize a 9-year-old, right?
0: Okay.
1: And I'm not saying whether that's right or wrong or anything like that.
0: Okay.
1: But in the discussion, when you're talking to someone about what, you know, why did this happen? You know, is that too early? Is that too late or whatever? it comes to reason that the way you did it is because you think, well, okay, they're able to understand it on a mental level. And that's where you stop. We've already talked about this. Just knowing what the Bible says about something doesn't necessarily make it true.
0: Sure.
1: But you don't, you know, you think about what's going on from another perspective, maybe with that baptism. Are you, what's being implied about that? Let's say with it, someone being that young, does it mean that everyone that age then has to do it at that age? Does it mean that other people at that age who didn't choose to be baptized at that point are now lost because we said, well, this 9-year-old is able to be accountable, so therefore all the other 9-year-olds must be accountable too. And what about the ones that didn't get baptized and something happened to them?
0: Well,
1: and
0: there's a lot of... That's why I think too, we've said over and over, there's no age. It's much a level. Not. And really, you're not going to be able to come up with... I don't think anyone's going to be able to like... I think there are some principles that you can approach that. Like, for instance, it has to be their choice. It can't be mine as a parent. Like, you know, I can't push them to do it, because if you want to teach them and encourage them, but you don't want to push them, because then they might do it just to please the what? Their parents. Yeah.
2: Like, and it's not real faith.
0: Yeah. Or they might do it because all their friends have, or they might do it without the understanding because they felt like you pushed them. And so like, this is just, okay, this is like you're saying, this is not your, this is my personal advice. Right. And you guys can give some too as we go. Sure. If the child asks about baptism, I would ask them why. What if you're not baptized? If you ask a kid, well, what if someone says, I want to be baptized, and you say, why? Well, I need to be saved. And you say, okay, well, why? You know, and they just say, well, I mean, you know, the water that saves me. They don't get it. They don't get that it's the blood of Christ that saves them. If I say, well, what if you know you're not baptized and you die? And they say, well, I'll go to heaven. Then they don't understand the gravity of sin and that sin separates you from God. In that case, I would say, you know what? Let's study this a little bit more. And I'd try to be very positive. I wouldn't say, well, no, you're not doing it. You're not old enough. I mean, I would convey the same idea, but I would do it in a positive, encouraging way to lead them. Hey, look, you know, let's do that. Now, if I ask those kids, you know, why do you want to be baptized? Like open-ended questions. And they say, well, you know, I read the Bible and I see that God had to send his son to die for the sins of people. And I realize I'm one of those people. I've committed sins. The Bible says not to do this. And I've done that. And, you know, I understand that was what sent Jesus to the cross. Like if a kid said that to me, at some point I'm sitting there thinking like, okay, that's a whole different ballgame than a kid that says, well, I'm still going to go to heaven, you know,
2: whole different.
1: And the reason you're even in that situation thinking to yourself, what do I do?
0: Yeah.
1: Is because what you do may determine the fate of that child.
0: Mm-hmm. Mm-hmm.
1: I mean, let's say they're ready, but you shut them down.
0: Yeah.
1: And they don't come back sometime later.
0: Yeah.
1: You just alter the course of their eternity forever.
0: Mm-hmm.
1: Or you turn them off to it, or you're constantly saying, ah, later, later, later. And then they just change their attitude about sin a little bit.
0: Yeah.
1: Or you go the other direction. Let's say they say they want to do it, but they're not actually ready.
0: Ready.
1: You do it anyway.
0: Yeah.
1: And then they grow up and they just treat everything like, oh man, I know that I'm supposed to do this. Check that off. Check that off.
0: Yeah. There was a study by Flavel Yakely, who was like, Why They Leave is a book. I think I have it in my library. But I think he actually did a study about like the age of baptism and the how many kids were faithful and like what his conclusion. I'm not saying I didn't do the survey. I'm not saying I would like, I mean, he basically just concluded that if children are baptized too early, then basically there's like negative results from it. Now, I mean, you can go read the study, the book for yourself, but like, I'll say another thing I think is good. I don't think you should be afraid to ask for help from like a relative, a minister, a Bible class teacher, because like, I remember being a teenager. When I was a teenager, you know who I did not want to talk to about certain things? Probably my parents. Because I'm like, man, I'm 14. I know everything. My dad didn't know anything. He's only like an attorney.
1: Yeah.
0: He had practicing attorney, but he doesn't know nothing, right? He's an elder and a practicing attorney. So like, but I think sometimes teenagers and young kids don't want to talk with serious things about their parent. Maybe you don't know the situation, but like you always could encourage your kid too, you know, like, you know, and also sometimes I think kids think, well, mom and dad just want me to do it.
2: Yeah.
0: So it's like, that could either be a good thing or a bad thing. They may be doing it just to earn the approval of their parents, or they may be not doing it because they don't want to. Either way.
2: Yeah.
0: I think there is wisdom in finding somebody else that they look at differently, whether it's an uncle, a preacher, an elder, a person in the congregation they just like and confide in. And you could always say like, hey, you should talk to, what about baptism? Yeah. Well, you should talk to, you know, at South Haven, Robert's our preacher, you know, like if someone was like, you know, I've been thinking about this, what do you think? Like, you could talk to Robert if you wanted. Then just kind of, it's, I'm not saying the parents shouldn't be involved.
2: That way it's not like they're,
0: but if you know your kid,
2: it's just come from your parents. It's like, oh, it's other people too that we can trust.
0: Yeah. And it's like, if you as a parent know that right now you and your kid are going through a rough patch where they just think you're don't know anything, that could be a thing to use, you know? So there's an article that somebody sent me, they had this. There were three things that they had suggested, just suggestions, right? That could help you maybe recognize if your child, what spiritual, I don't say level, but you know, the maturity they're at. And these are the three. Number one, worship. Does your child participate meaningfully in worship? Do they sing? Do they pay attention during the sermons and the Lord's Supper? Or are they constantly coloring, playing with toys, talking during the lessons, etc.? Like, that's at least one thing that helps me. Okay, this is a child that's spiritually focused, and this is one that isn't. That's sort of the same with adults.
1: And again, that's principles.
0: Principles.
1: Yeah. And that's why I say that, because, hey, man, you can look out there and catch plenty of adults just playing.
0: That's right. Playing, so, you know, but, so I was saying like Tetris. Nobody plays Tetris anymore.
1: That's what.
0: If you see an adult playing a game on their phone, well, they're not in the right mental state either, even though they're still probably accountable.
1: That's correct.
0: Yeah. Number two, can the child or young person answer open-ended questions and talk about what is repentance? What does the blood of Christ means, et cetera, not just memorizing.
1: Can they give you a one-liner?
0: Yes.
1: Because I guarantee you today, my son is 4 years old, and I do nothing but focus on teaching him the plan of salvation in the next 2 weeks.
0: Yeah.
1: He'll know it.
0: He'll know it.
1: And I can probably make him feel so guilty that he'll cry about it and want to do it too.
0: That's another thing.
1: I can do that. I'm not going to damage my child that way. But that is possible for us to do.
0: I also think it's very important that it is the parents' responsibility to teach your children they are innocent. Like, imagine a 5-year-old, 6-year-old that sits week through week through the plan of salvation. All men have sinned and fallen short of the glory of God. People that sin are separated from God and they go to hell. And you have a 6-year-old that says, wow, all people have sinned. I'm a person.
1: I'm a person.
0: I must be sinned. And so next thing you know, every time they hear the Lord's Supper, they're like, I mean, like, that's what I'm saying. It's your job as a parent to teach that children are innocent and you can study with them. Hey, look, one day when you know right from wrong, here's what sin is. Like, you can teach them, but you should also be reassuring them to a point. Like, you provide the teaching. Ephesians 6:4 says to train your children, right? Parents are supposed to teach, train your children, right? Bring them up.
1: Don't listen to your preacher go on for like 4 or 5 weeks in a series about what the crucifixion was like for Jesus. We're going through some of that at Edgewood. Mm-hmm. Not that that's bad, but don't have that happen. Then turn to your child and say, see, this morning when you threw your biscuit at me because you didn't want to eat it, that nailed Jesus to the cross. You know,
0: when they're like 4 or 5.
1: Like, come on, man. Yeah. Like, anyway.
0: No, you're right. Another question that they said with regards to open-ended questions, this is one of them. Who's the first person you think about when you do something wrong? If they say like, well, mom and dad, that's kind of like, that may be more of like a conditioning as opposed to saying, well, when I told a lie, like, yeah, I knew mom and dad would be mad, but I thought about Jesus. Like, I thought about what he had to go through. Like, that's a way different answer.
1: Yeah. Than, you know, you might ask it like, when you do something wrong, do you ever get scared somebody's going to find out? It's like, who are you afraid of finding out?
0: Yeah.
1: And there's like, well, mom and daddy, you know, that's different because an adult who's spiritually minded is really their thoughts. They don't have a moment in their day where they have forgotten that God is watching them.
0: Yeah.
1: You know, that's on their mind. That's the motivation. You know that he's your father in a spiritual sense, watching over you all the time.
0: Yeah.
1: And your parents aren't your primary concern anymore.
0: I agree completely. The third principle was read the Gospels with them and ask them what it means to be like Christ. Open-ended questions, right? Like, for instance, you're reading the Gospel of Mark and Jesus has compassion and heals a leper. What does that mean for you? Like, what does that mean? You know, Jesus helped the less fortunate. What does that mean for you at school? And if it means, you know what, there's this kid that eats by himself at lunch, he's not real popular, maybe I should try to reach out to him and be a friend.
1: What's that look like in your life?
0: Yes. Like, that's showing that they're using, like, they're looking at the Bible, they're reasoning morally, and they're saying, this is how I would apply it to the Christian life. Because like, that's what you're trying to do is train somebody who becomes a Christian, and then they live the Christian life, you know? Someone else said, have them write themselves a letter on why they're being baptized and save it so that later in life they can look back at the reasons why. That's one thing I think would have been
3: really cool. It's 2:00.
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3: The Bible begins with very familiar words. In the beginning, God created the heavens and the earth. But then after that, nine times in Genesis 1 we read, and God said. And when God spoke, something happened. A universe came into existence. Have you ever wondered, why would a God who can speak a universe into existence care about anything I have to say? But he does. Paul tells us in Philippians chapter 4, verse 6, let your requests be made known to God. Why would God even care? One word gives us the answer, Father. He's our Father. That's why he cares.

Hello, my name is Griffin Collins, and I have an exciting announcement. We will begin releasing a weekly devotional on Facebook titled Matters That Matter. In these weekly devotionals, we will discuss topics that are important and specific to the Lord's Church today. What does the Bible say about trusting others? Am I required to be faithful as a Christian? I pray that you will follow along with us as we explore matters that matter today. Well, you

0: Just a thought. What is confession? Is confession essential in salvation? Well, of course, you and I know that it is, but as we think about it again, I always like to mention the fact that we need to look at what the Bible says. And I mentioned a few programs back about the movie God's Not Dead and how overall, as far as the atheism view goes and how it trumps the atheist view, they did a really great job, an outstanding job, where the young teenage boy that is in this class is prompted by his philosophy teacher to write three simple words on his paper, God is dead. The teenager boy refuses to write this. He says, I'm a Christian. I can't do this. And the professor says, fine, then you're going to have to debate me. You're going to have to present in front of the class and try to convince us whether or not God is alive. And so the young boy, he goes to this pastor. I don't agree with that, of course, but he goes to this pastor and he asks him what he should do. And the pastor references a passage that is interesting for you and I to think about. The man says, read Matthew chapter 10, verses 32 and 33. And I'd like to read that really quickly. Therefore, whoever confesses me before men, him I also will confess before my Father who is in heaven. Whoever denies me before men, him will I also deny before my Father who is in heaven. And what this man was trying to tell this teenage boy is, you need to be able to confess that Christ is alive, that God is alive. And the young boy, the young teenager begins to prepare his defense and he wins the argument on whether God is dead or not because he tricks the teacher into saying that he hates God. The teacher's true feelings toward God were hate and malice. And the young boy asked in a very, very amazing way, he says, how can you hate someone who doesn't exist? If God is dead, then you shouldn't be allowed or able to hate him. And so the man used this passage as a motivational tool. You and I should use it as a motivational tool to those that are on the fence, so to speak, on whether or not they should become a Christian. Because in today's world, people want to tear down the Word of God. They want to tear down Christianity. And you and I have to be strong and courageous and to not be afraid. Because the Lord does go with us each and every day, according to the book of Joshua. We need to be diligent in our Christianity, in our Christian walk, our Christian faith. And you and I must remember that confession is essential. What about the Ethiopian eunuch? The Ethiopian eunuch in Acts chapter 8 is talking with he's talking with Peter, and he says at one point, well, see, here is water. What doth hinder me to be baptized? And Peter says, if you believe in all your heart, you may. We talked about belief a few programs ago. And the Ethiopian eunuch answered and said, I believe that Jesus Christ is the Son of God. He confessed that he believed that Jesus Christ was the Son of God. Then verse 38 says they were both down into the water. They baptized the eunuch for the remission of his sins, and he went on his way rejoicing. Is confession needed? Absolutely. It was required of this Ethiopian eunuch before he was baptized. It is required most of the time, hopefully all the time, by preachers when a new person wants to become a new creature, it is required, do you believe that Jesus Christ is the Son of God? We need to remember that. Also, we need to be able to confess Christ as the movie depicted, God's Not Dead, where the young teenage boy got his courage from Matthew chapter 10, 32 and 33. You and I need to be able to get courage from that as well and to have the ability to do the same thing. College students, young people, teenagers, whatever. When you are at school, at work, and somebody says, God is dead, don't do that. Don't believe that. Show them the Bible. Show them the points that the young teenage boy made, how that even Stephen Hawking, who said that creation comes from nothingness, said philosophy is dead. Therefore, we shouldn't take classes on philosophy. And that told the teacher in the movie God's Not Dead, who taught philosophy, that Stephen Hawking wasn't the strongest argument to use. And it was a wonderful movie depicting how God is still alive and how atheism is not true. But when it comes to confession, be prepared and willing to confess Christ before men, because Christ will then confess you before his Father in heaven, or he'll deny you. Just a thought.
1: Hello, I'm Jim Dearman, host of Good News Today. 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

Reports of destruction flooded in and rescue efforts were failing. People were dying and their leaders were powerless. For 40 years, Jeremiah warned the nation of impending doom. He preached and wept and fought and prayed and begged the people to listen, but was met with hostility and obstinance. What good is a life preserver to a drowning man if he will not grab it? Man must respond to God's rescue with obedient faith. Jeremiah revealed three keys to obedience. They have not humbled themselves even to this day, nor have they feared, nor walked in my ways, Jeremiah 44:10. What they spurned, we must embrace. The first key is humility, recognizing our smallness and accepting our guilt. The second key is fear, viewing God with respect and terror. And the third key is obedience. It is not enough to acknowledge what God has done in Jesus. Jesus' death demands an action. Faith grabs that life preservers. We can avert disaster with God through humility, fear, and obedience of faith.

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0: It's 75 degrees.
2: Kindness is a weird mindset. It's kind of a hard thing to pinpoint at times because you know this about me, we're good friends. I can be incredibly petty. At times, you know, I can just be, you know, kind of abrupt and sometimes seemingly harsh. I don't ever mean it that way, but that's just kind of my nature, who I am. And the idea of kindness, you know, what the New Oxford Dictionary defines it as, is this quality of being friendly, generous, and considerate. And sometimes you might think of people who, we say doctors that have a terrible bedside manner. Mm-hmm. You know, a doctor comes in, well, you're going to die. You know, that's how they start it. And you're like, way to just hit me with a Mack truck, you know. And so you want to try to find a balance as a Christian in showing kindness. Now, I wouldn't say that you're obligated to do it by being, you know, just friendly or just generous or just considerate. I think you have to kind of balance the three. You know, you showcase each one, and it shows that you're kind. Many people are incredibly friendly, but they're not very generous with how they help and treat people. Many people are incredibly generous, but they're not very approachable. Many people are considerate, but they're neither friendly nor generous. And they are considering what's going on in your life, but that seems to be it. And so when we talk about kindness, we get into a problem because in the church, if we're being honest, we

0: it's hard, but we cannot pick and choose.
1: Right.
0: We have to be kind. We have to be a kind people because kindness emulates the very character of God. And so I think that's important to note right off the bat. We're talking about we are to be like God. We're to be Christ-like. And they are kind. You know, they show kindness. Mm-hmm. They've shown more kindness to man than you know, most will ever realize. But I've been teaching a series on Galatians chapter 5, the fruit of the Spirit. One of the fruit of the Spirit is kindness. Mm-hmm. You know, love, joy, peace, long-suffering, kindness, goodness, faithfulness, gentleness, self-control, against such there's no law. Kindness is interesting because it's part of the characteristic of the new man. And that also tells me then that, you know, Christians are held to a higher standard. Mm-hmm. And they're accountable for their actions. They're accountable before God and whether or not they have been kind. Colossians 3:12 and verse 13 says, therefore, as the elect of God, holy and beloved, put on tender mercies, kindness, humility, meekness, long-suffering, bearing with one another, forgiving one another. And if anyone has a complaint against another, even as Christ forgave you, so you must also do. Mm-hmm. So he's saying, you know, that kindness is just one part of all of that. And like you say, there's you have to put all of that together. And that's
1: right.
0: Why, especially when you look at it as the fruit of the Spirit, it's not that you get to pick and choose one of those. I like this one. I'm, you know, I fit over here better on this one. You know, I'm a gentle person over here. Well, I'm patient. I'm long suffering over here. You know, no, we're to, you know, to put all of that into our lives, you know, by the influence of the Spirit's revealed word to mankind, then we become this that we're reading about, the fruit of the Spirit. We put on as the new man in Christ. The mercies and the kindness and the humility and the meekness. So all that is part of that characteristic of the new man. Kindness literally describes an attitude of goodness, though, towards someone else. And so, no, I can't pick and choose who I can be kind to as a child of God. William Barclay suggests this. He says that kindness is the virtue of a man whose neighbor's well-being is as important to him as his own. And so, and that's kind of the idea that Paul wrote about in Philippians chapter 2. You know, before he says have the mind of Christ, he's talking about, you know, you need to be thinking about others more than yourself. And that, putting forth that idea, that comes from that love and peace and long-suffering and kindness and goodness and all of those qualities that we read about as the fruit of the Spirit. So, but I read in Matthew 20, verse 28, about Jesus. The Son of Man did not come to be served, but to serve or to minister, and to give his life a ransom for many. And certainly, you say that, yeah, that's the greatest act of kindness. But it was much more than just him giving his life on the cross. I mean, what he did, what he emulated in his own life was what we're supposed to follow, and how we're supposed to live our lives. And so he gave forth that great example. He's recorded in John as saying, greater love has no man than this, than a man lay down his life for his friends. John 15:13, for his friends. He's being kind to them, laying down his life for them. I think about Luke chapter 7. You have that woman who comes in, and the Bible says in Luke 7, verse 37, that she's a sinner. And she knew that Jesus sat at meat at the Pharisee's house. She brought in an alabaster box of ointment. She stood at his feet behind him weeping and began to wash his feet with her tears and did wipe them with the hair of her head and kissed his feet and anointed them with the ointment. And when the Pharisee, which had invited him, saw it, he spoke within himself, saying, this man, if he were a prophet, he would have known what kind of woman this was, what manner of woman this was who's touching him. She's a sinner. And Jesus answering said to him, Simon, I have somewhat to say against thee or unto thee. And he says, Master, say on. There's a certain creditor. He goes through the about, you know, forgiving that debt. But the kindness that he shows her by supporting her, mm-hmm.

0: You know, we may miss the fact that look at what she did for him also, the kindness shown to him, you know, for, you know, the fact that she comes before, she kneels down, she is, you know, she washes his feet, which tells me something about this. Has nobody yet washed his feet in this house? And then right. Here she is, and she comes in, and she does this. It's an amazing act of kindness on her part, but him standing up for her and teaching what he did after, what a great act of kindness, too, showing support for her.
1: And it's interesting, John 21 and verse 7, John writes, now the apostle whom Jesus loved, which is kind of a hilarious flex, as we might call it today, because that's John.
0: Right.
1: John is the one that Jesus loved. And in Mark chapter 9, in the Transfiguration, the Bible says after 6 days, Jesus took just three of his disciples with him, Peter, James, and John, and led them up to a mountain where the Transfiguration takes place. And so I think the question that's better to ask is, can there be people I'm closer to? Yeah. Can there be people that I just get along with better and I can click with them better? I went through Memphis and so did you. And I know that they say often you're going to find a friend there that you can talk with for years to come. And we found that. My wife and I found a good brother and sister in Christ that we were in school with and we love them. We still talk to them. We're talking earlier today about things pertaining to life and just joking around and enjoying mm-hmm. each other's company. That's not to say that the other classmates I had are worthless people. It's not to say that the classmates that clicked better than I did with them and vice versa, that I'm a worthless person to them. The point that we have to remember is Jesus picked three people who evidently he was closer with, or lack of a better word, an inner circle, yeah. group of men that he just kind of apparently got along with a little bit better. And there wasn't anything wrong with that. And it's not that Jesus showed preferential treatment to them and that he ever put it in a position where favoritism was being shown, but there is that distinction made, the disciple whom Jesus loved. And there's that closeness, that friendship. And I think of, you know, Jonathan and David. There's a friend that sticks closer than a brother, the Bible says. And I think about, when we talk about kindness, I think we've replaced kindness for relationships and friendships. And being kind, you can be kind to anybody. But that doesn't mean that you're the bestest of friends. You know, for example, years ago now, my coworker Ryan and I, we went to celebrate his birthday at Red Lobster. And while we were there, we waited an hour and a half to be seated. And by the time we got in, it was a pretty busy night, apparently. By the time we got in, this pre-pandemic days, you know, we're all sitting 13 people at a table, packed in like sardines. We make our order, and 30 minutes go by. No bread is brought. No drinks are brought. 45 minutes go by. We finally get drinks. An hour goes by, and we're finally getting some bread delivered to the table. 2 hours go by, and finally some food is starting to trickle in. And remember I said it seemed to be busy. That was until we got in and realized there were only like 10 families in there. And they had plenty of servers. And so what happened that night was just poor service. Mm-hmm. Now, I showed kindness to that waitress that was waiting on us, but I said, man, this is unacceptable. We've been here now for 4 hours, and I didn't even get my food right. You know, I've been here for 4 hours and my food was delivered wrong. We didn't walk out of that place that night the bestest of friends, her and I. Mm-hmm. But I was able to show kindness to her even though she'd done something wrong. The people that you don't get along with, the people who slight you, the people who put you in a bad mood are still deserving of kindness.
0: Sure.
1: I've got the best illustration of that in that situation, but I have the best biblical backing of that in John chapter 13. Because in John 13, before the feast of the Passover, verse 1, when Jesus knew that his hour had come, that he should depart from this world to the Father, having loved his own who were in the world, he loved them to the end. Supper being ended, the devil having already put it into the heart of Judas Iscariot, Simon's son, to betray him, Jesus, knowing that the Father had given all things into his hand, that's an interesting thing. Jesus has the whole power right now to decide what's going to happen. Does the world live or does the world die? Does the world have the opportunity for salvation, or is the world rejected for its sin? And it would have been a deserving rejection. Yeah. And he had come from God and was going to God. He rose up from the supper, laid aside his garments, took a towel and girded himself. And after that, he poured water into a basin and began to wash the disciples' feet and to wipe them with the towel which he was girded. And he came to Simon Peter, and Peter said to him, "Are you going to wash my feet?" And Jesus said, "What I am doing you do not understand now, but you'll know after this." And Peter says, "You'll never wash my feet." And Jesus said, "If I don't wash your feet, you have no part of me. If I don't wash you, you don't have a part of me." And Peter's famously recorded as saying, "Well, then not just my feet, but my hands and my head also. You know, wash all of me, Lord."
0: Right.
1: We overlook sometimes, and I know that the Bible, you know, believing people and the Bible thumpers, if you will know exactly what I'm about to say. Judas is included in that. Jesus stooped down and picked up the dirty feet of the very man that in just a few hours would kiss him on the cheek and lead him to betrayal and lead him to his death, knowing that that was going to happen. He takes his feet and he washes them. I'm not a feet guy. Feet gross me out. I cannot imagine looking at the feet in that specific era of time and how dirty and disgusting they would have been. And Jesus said, "I will wash, master to servants, your feet." And I, as the master, who have not come to be served but to serve, will do this, though that is not the role that you typically think about.
0: Mm-hmm.
1: If Jesus can take the feet of his betrayer and wash it, how can I not show kindness to a brother in Christ or a sister in Christ who is a little rougher toward me than the average member might be? Maybe they are more critical of me than the average person, and not just because I'm a preacher. Maybe a person at the congregation, just you don't get along well with them. Jesus washed the feet of his betrayer. And we're going to get into Jesus a little bit more and his acts of kindness. But if he can do that, what's my excuse? It really isn't one. But people really want to go on with this, and they want to say things along the lines of, "Well, that person is deserving of me not being kind to them." You know, sometimes the phrase is used, "You and I are fine until you cross me. And then the moment you cross me, it's over." Now, I'm not saying there doesn't come a point when, you know, you kind of dust off the shoes of your feet and walk on to a new place and avoid those types of individuals that are just negative for negative's sake. But what about those who are hateful toward me? What would you do if someone says, "How in the world can I be kind, or you even expect me to be kind to the people that hate me?"
0: And Jesus taught in Luke chapter 6, beginning of verse 27, we've got to love our enemies. And probably maybe these are some of the most difficult verses. And I think about where we are right now mm-hmm. in our society. There's so much hatred going around and being tossed around,
1: right.
0: You know, and toward one another and toward things that are good
1: right.
0: in general. And I think while there are certainly things that are wrong with the world and need to be fixed, you know, not every good thing is an enemy.
1: Right.
0: You know, but it seems like that's the case right now, and that's unfortunate. But Jesus says, I say to you, love your enemies, do good to those who hate you, bless those who curse you, pray for those who spitefully use you. To him who strikes you on one cheek, offer the other also, right? And I'll let you kind of cover
1: sure.
0: some of those verses in between there. But that idea of love your enemies, do good to those who hate you, bless those who curse you. You know, someone's cursing you. You know, how do you do that? You
1: right.
0: know, that is hard. That's tough. Pray for those who spitefully use you, and I would say and abuse you,
1: mm-hmm.
0: you know, in that way. That is hard to overcome. But he goes on then, you know, at the end of that, he says, be merciful just as your Father is merciful. That's down in verse 36. So, you know, and of course, sandwiched in between that is the illustration of how all that comes to be, how all that's played out. Matthew 5, 38 through 48 is another passage that covers basically the same thing. But the idea given there, love your enemies and do good, do something. That's going to be acts of kindness,
1: right.
0: literally, toward those who hate you. And so, yes, even to those who hate me, I've got to find a way to be kind. Like you said, they don't have to be my best friend.
1: Right.
0: And they're probably not going to be. But, you know, me being kind to them is also a way of kind of retribution, if you will. I get to heap coals of, you know, of suffering on them
1: right.
0: by my being friendly to them,
1: right.
0: by my being kind to that individual. There's a couple of ways, and I want to just share this. One brother had this in a book. He says, how do we manifest and practice the fruit of kindness? He says we're to be kind with our words, in our demeanor, and in our thoughts and judgments of others. And so in all of those areas, we need to be, you know, our thoughts, then my words. You know, sometimes I might be kind to someone, but my words come out not great.
1: Right.
0: I need to think about choosing better words.
1: Right.
0: You know, and somebody, and one of my biggest pet peeves is for someone to come along and say, well, that's just how they are.
1: Yeah.
0: No, they can change. They can be
1: right.
0: better. You know.
1: They weren't born that way.
0: You know, right. I can be better.
1: Right.
0: You know, we can all do better and be better, and we should. You know, and so, and I think in this area, particularly of kindness, even, you know, even outside of our brotherhood, but we need to be kind with people. You know, Jesus offered the very picture, if you will, of kindness. And it's probably one of the most eye-opening things you see what Jesus has done for man.
1: You know, I think about a sports analogy, if you will, someone that always kind of cracked me up when I would watch highlights. They do this thing in the NFL called mic'd up, and they mic up the quarterback or they mic up a specific player for the week, and they just basically have them followed around all day, and then they clip the audio that is the best of the game that they played, and they put it together. One particular quarterback, because he's always mic'd up as the quarterback, was Andrew Luck. He's since retired, but one of the things he did that was so unique and just puzzling was every time he would be sacked, taken down to the ground, hit, whatever, he would compliment the person who did it. And so he would be thrown violently to the ground and he'd go, hey man, great tackle. You know, and one particular defender, I can't remember who it was, but he got up and he goes, I don't even know what to do with this guy, basically. Like, I can't get in his head.
0: Yeah.
1: Because what defenders like to do is they want to get in your head and say, it's going to be like that all day, man.
0: Yeah.
1: You get real comfortable. Get ready. And he's just like, hey, man, great job. And it's like, whoa. And we talk about killing them with kindness is a phrase
0: right.
1: we've heard for years. There were so many people that the takeaway was, how can I get into this guy's head if every time I tackle him, if every time I hit him or take him to the ground, he compliments me? And I don't know whether he did it on purpose or if he's just that much of a humble guy and wants to be kind to everybody, mm-hmm. but he did effectively throw people off their game because they can't get inside his head because he's just so nice. And I think about Hines Ward, a former Steelers wide receiver from Georgia, had this big old smile on his face every single play, and then he'd come over and lay you out by blocking you
0: yeah.
1: and take you to the ground, and yet afterwards he hops up and he's just smiling, everything's fine, and you think, what's wrong with you? You know, you're playing a violent sport, but you're acting like you're the nicest person on the field. And then I think about the mentality from a biblical perspective. I can't go take a member to the ground if they're mean to me. And I can't certainly do things the way that I see done in the sporting world, but I can apply Andrew Luck and Hines Ward's mentality. No matter what happens, I can be happy about it. And I can even, when I am faced with opposition, when a member comes up and is harsh or critical to me, I can say, well, I really appreciate you and all that you do. Thank you for telling me. You know, it's the only way I'll grow. It's the only way I'll change is if I apply the problems that I have and take the solutions and put them together. Jesus said in those you have heard statements that we've kind of alluded to in previous conversations, you have heard that it was said an eye for an eye and a tooth for a tooth. Get what's yours. Someone knocks your tooth out, you go take theirs. Someone stabs you in the eye, you go stab them right back. You give them everything that they've given to you. And there's this mindset of equality there, this fairness. What you've done to me, I'm going to do to you. I'll get you back. And sometimes as a joke, you know, maybe you hit a friend too hard and you go, okay, man, hit me one time right here. I'll give you a free one. You know, that eye for an eye mentality. Mm-hmm. But Jesus says, but I tell you, not to resist an evil person. But whoever slaps you on your right cheek, turn your other cheek to him also. So if someone were to walk up to me and just haul off and smack me across the face as hard as they could, my mindset should be, you missed one. Here, take this one too. And I like what we were talking about in Luke chapter 6, because in verse 29 it says, him who strikes you on one cheek, offer the other also. But he then takes it a step further. And from him who takes away your cloak, say, would you like my tunic as well? I'll give you that too. Hey man, I'm going to take the shirt off your back. Do you need a pair of pants? I'll be glad to help you out if you need it. And it's this mentality that no matter what man does to me, I don't stoop to the level of saying, I'll get you back. This is hard for me.
0: Yeah.
1: I mentioned it. I can be a petty person. I can be somebody that sits there and says, okay, you'll see what happens. And as I've tried to grow and mature and be a better Christian and be a better minister, I have to remember that Jesus was smacked across the face. He was spit in the face. He was beaten. And they taunted him. And he never stopped them. And in truth, if Jesus had decided to, he could have, with just even a thought, prevented a man. I mean, he could have been hauling off to smack and then his hand just stops. Jesus had that power, and yet he didn't do that. And he even, we'll talk about that in just a moment, was kind to the very people that killed him. That is incredibly challenging. I mentioned it with Jesus and what he did for Judas and washing his feet. Take it a step further in that he selected Judas. You know, Jesus picked his own betrayer. And it's not that Jesus was like, what? Judas betrayed me? I didn't see that coming. You know, sometimes we watch a TV show or a movie and it's, I didn't think that was coming. That's a good twist.
0: Yeah.
1: Jesus wasn't surprised. The Bible says on more than one occasion, he knew who was to betray him.
0: Yeah.
1: And yet he still showed Judas kindness. And if I can do that for an individual that is going to sell me to my death like Jesus did, then there's nothing that would keep me from being able to be kind. Nothing. No matter how much someone hates me, no matter how mean they are, how evil they are, I can still always be kind. Now, someone says, and we've talked a little bit about it, but some more specific examples here. Well, how do we know, you know, the ways that Jesus showed kindness? What would you do if someone said, I want to know some specific ways Jesus showed kindness?
2: You have John chapter 8. You have a woman who's, Jesus is there teaching, and there's a woman who is taken in the very act of adultery, it says. Interestingly, she was taken and not the man that was involved.
1: Right.
2: That's another discussion, but she was taken in the very act and basically tossed in the middle of where Jesus was teaching.
1: Right.
2: And basically, you know, so what are you going to do? This is a woman, you know, this is what was happening. This is what she did. What do you say? And, you know, he who is without sin cast the first stone, you know. But first, you remember that he kneels over on the ground and begins to, you know, just kind of draw or doodle on the ground a little
1: bit.
2: And, you know, while they're doing all that, and, you know, well, this is what the law says, you know, so what are you going to do? I mean, they press him even more, and he just kneels back down and starts drawing on the ground. And then he gets up and he says, you know, again, whoever's without sin, cast the first stone. And they begin to make their way out. And the kind, of course, he tells her, go and sin no more.
1: Right.
2: You know, but it gives her an opportunity to live, number one. What a great show of kindness, which is exactly what he has done for us. And Paul talks about it as the grace of God. And Ephesians chapter 2, verse 4, it says, but God, who is rich in mercy because of his great love, wherewith he loved us, even when we were dead in trespasses, he made us alive together with Christ. By grace you've been saved. He's raised us up together, made us sit in heavenly places in Christ Jesus, that in the ages to come, he might show the exceeding riches of his grace in what? In his kindness toward us in Jesus Christ. God is showing his kindness. Now, he's shown it to us now. I think there's a hint that this is talking about the future, you know, that this is in the ages to come. You know, that yes, we can see it in the church right now. We can enjoy we can have the joy of salvation, as King David would talk about. But also, there's something that's greater that's coming in heaven.
1: Right.
2: And in his kindness that's seen in Jesus Christ. That's what an amazing picture.
1: Yeah, and that woman caught in adultery, but by all accounts, she was taken in the very act, which means she's more than likely not clothed.
2: Mm.
1: She's more than likely her shame exposed to all in the midst of that, and Jesus never looked at her.
2: Yeah.
1: That's an act of kindness in and of itself, too, if it is indeed the case that she was not clothed, and because they're thinking they're going to kill this woman.
2: Right.
1: And they're trying to ensnare Jesus, and Jesus says, okay, whichever one of you, go ahead. And they all leave. And he says, where are your accusers? And no one's here.
2: Right.
1: Well, then neither do I condemn you. Go and sin no more, which is that act of kindness. But the greatest act of kindness he showed is, like you said, extending that to all of us, giving us a chance to live.
2: Yeah.
1: And on the very cross that he died on, he said, Father, forgive them. They know not what they do. And they divided his garments and cast lots. And yet Jesus is up on the cross saying, as I'm bleeding out, dying for your sins, dying for what you have done, I still want you to be forgiven. That's kindness, in my opinion, even beyond washing their feet, even beyond taking what he did for Judas, because he said, Father, let them be forgiven. And that's why he died.

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1: You're tuned to WGWD LPFM, Paintsville, Kentucky, brought to you by the Paintsville Church of Christ, 412 11th Street. 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
0: It's 79 degrees.

I would be remiss if I did not begin by expressing my gratitude to those who are here for actually staying instead of going on home after you heard Keith preach. Thank you to the South Haven congregation for all that you've meant to the work of the Lord. There is a legacy with this congregation that I pray all of you appreciate. I think about the men that have stood in this pulpit and preached to this congregation. I think about the work that I've been privileged to see this congregation do. May God continue to bless you in all of your labors. May God continue to bless your eldership. Bless the congregation as you grow. The topic we have before us is an uncomfortable one. Imagine there's no heaven. It's easy if you try. No hell below us, above us only sky. Imagine all the people living for today. Ooh. John Lennon used those words to lyricize the idea of world peace in the mind of the secularist, the humanist, the atheist, and the communist. And he called it something that was easy to imagine if you try. Now, the Apostle Paul would write out disagree. Paul surveyed ancient versions of these same mindsets. And Paul concluded that there was no excuse for them, because the invisible things of God from the creation of the world are clearly seen, being understood by the things that are made, even His eternal power and Godhead, so that they are without excuse. There's such abundant evidence for God's existence that there is no excuse for such mindsets. And then Paul would go on to say, after they knew God, they glorified Him not as God, neither were they thankful, but they became vain in their imaginations. Paul

descriptions given of this place called Gehenna is the Greek word. It's a place of everlasting fire, Mark 9:43, where the fire is not quenched. But not just unquenchable fire, it's a place where the worm dieth not and the fire is not quenched. There is a ceaseless gnawing. It's called a place of destruction, Matthew 10:28. Fear him that is able to destroy both body and soul in hell. Not annihilation, but ruin and loss. It's a place of damnation, Matthew 23:33. The Pharisees were asked, how can you escape the damnation of hell? And if we add to these, which specifically use the word Gehenna in the passages, other passages which do not use the word specifically, but which are obvious references to the idea, we add to these descriptions the fact that this idea of hell is outer darkness. Matthew 25:30, will be cast into outer darkness. And it's a place of tears. There will be weeping and gnashing of teeth, tears of agony, tears of pain. It's a place of separation from God. Depart from me, Matthew 25:41. Not just separation from God, but in the presence of the devil and his angels, because it was made for them in the first place. And then we think about Matthew 25:46. It's called a place of eternal punishment. We take this sampling of biblical texts and we consider how hell is described, and we have to ask the question, who enjoys talking about this? Who enjoys thinking about this? There was a time when I was a child when I said my prayers at night. Even the thought of hell before I went to sleep would indeed induce nightmares. The thought is frightening. Nevertheless, we need to realize something. Every one of these passages is written in red. Every one of these statements that we've just referenced came from the lips of Jesus Christ. In fact, of the 12 times that the word Gehenna is used in the Greek New Testament, Jesus said 11 of them. Jesus said more about hell than any other New Testament individual. So for those that are convinced that God is, based on the evidence, that the Bible is His book, and that Jesus is His Son, hell's existence is not a question of what's pleasant to me, but a question of what did Jesus say? Yes, hell is unpleasant to imagine, but what's harder to imagine is Jesus lying or being wrong. Now, Mr. Lennon said, you may say that I'm a dreamer, but I'm not the only one. And indeed, he's not. Let's consider atheism's argument for a moment. Philosophers, skeptics, even theologians have littered history with their refusals to accept the simple biblical description of this place called hell. In fact, Lennon-like dreamers have been so disturbed by the idea of hell as described in the Bible that they've used it as a basis to attack the nature of the God who would quote-unquote create such a place. In fact, they have asserted and insisted that the biblical doctrine of hell is reason enough in and of itself to reject the existence of the God of the Bible. Let's hear some of their statements. First, Robert Ingersoll, the great agnostic, said that the God of hell ought to be held in loathing, contempt, and scorn. A God who threatens eternal pain ought to be hated, not loved, cursed, not worshipped. A heaven presided over by such a God must be below the lowest hell. I want no part of a heaven where the saved, ransomed, and redeemed drown with shouts of joy the cries and sobs of hell. And he would go on to call hell a place that is born of brutality, ignorance, fear, cowardice, revenge. He called hell the most cruel, heartless, and bestial of all dogmas. Then we look at the words of Bertrand Russell, who in his essay, Why I Am Not a Christian, said concerning Jesus, there is one very serious defect in my mind as to Christ's moral character, and that's that he believed in hell. I do not myself feel that a person who is really profoundly humane can believe in eternal punishment. Russell would go on to accuse Jesus of a vindictive fury based on his teaching of hell and the way that he taught concerning those that would reject his teaching. Russell went on to say, I really do not think that a person who believes in eternal punishment can be have a proper degree of kindliness in his nature, bringing that kind of fear and terror into the world. And he would further insist that hell is a doctrine of cruelty that has brought into the world generations of cruel torture. We move ahead to Antony Flew,
who called this doctrine of hell monstrously, inordinately wrong and unjust.

dust and would lampoon God by asserting that God had created his creation and creatures with the intention that he would maintain them eternally in hell. We look at Charles Templeton, evangelist turned skeptic, who said, "I couldn't hold someone's hand over a fire for a moment, not for an instant. How could a loving God, just because you don't obey him and do what he wants, punish you forever, not allowing you to die, but continuing in that pain eternally? No criminal would do this," he said. Then there's Dan Barker, another preacher turned atheist, co-founder of the Freedom From Religion Foundation, one who has repeatedly used the idea of hell as a basis for berating the concept of God. Barker said that if that kind of God does exist, then he has earned my extreme disrespect. And he would go on to say that if he wants to prove what kind of macho man he is by sending someone like me to hell, let him do it fine. I go to hell gladly, proudly, knowing I have resisted that kind of a dictator like that who would create a hell in the first place. The words make you shudder. Barker would proceed to say that any system of thought that has to any extent as a basis the threat of violence, and he says that's what hell is a threat of eternal torture, is a morally bankrupt system. Then there's Richard Dawkins, who, comparing teaching children about hell with child sexual abuse, said that teaching children about hell is, and I quote, "a worse form of child abuse than for a child to be sexually molested. It's worse," he said. And then there are those professed believers who've been so disturbed by the idea of hell that they've compromised on its definitions. Take Stephen H. Travis in his book, Christ Will Come Again, who said eternal torment serves no useful purpose and therefore exhibits a vindictiveness that is incompatible with the love of God in Christ. There are even those who are professed members of the Lord's Church. Jesse B. Ferguson, F. Legard Smith, Edward Fudge, Jimmy Allen, even Homer Haley in a book published after his death, that have been so uncomfortable with hell that they've leaned in this direction. Take the words of F. Legard Smith, who says, "God is not a twisted, cruel God who dangles the wicked over licking flames." Now, if we take all of these statements and we combine them to get the gist of the argument, it simplifies to this. Infinite punishment for a finite life of sin is unjust. The Bible teaches infinite punishment for a finite life of sin. Therefore, the Bible is unjust, which makes the God of the Bible unjust, unfair. And since God is unfair and claims to be fair, that means he's a contradiction. He doesn't exist. Now, we've seen their argument in their own words. Let's analyze it, shall we? Let's take it apart and think about it for just a moment. This line of argumentation seeks to make the biblical description of God seem contradictory. The Bible describes God as all-knowing. God can, he knoweth all things, 1 John 3:20. The Bible describes God as all-truthful. He cannot lie, Titus 1:2. Now, if God is all-knowing and all-truthful, there exists absolutely no room for any error, mistake, or contradiction on God's part in anything that God is or in anything that God says. Any proven contradiction pertaining to God would constitute a breach either in his knowledge, because apparently he doesn't know all things, or a breach in his honesty, because apparently he's not all truthful. Either way, God does not live up to the standard given of him in the Bible, the biblical description, and therefore the God of the Bible doesn't exist. That's where the line of thinking goes. Now, since atheism's argument about hell seeks to dismantle the biblical description of God, let's be honest enough. Let's be consistent enough. And let's be careful enough not to view biblical definitions through the fuzzy goggles of human terms. Let us have the integrity of investigating these ideas from the proper perspective, because if the Bible predates everyone alive today, and it does, and if the Bible simply predates modern society, and it does,
then let's have the integrity of looking at Bible terms, using Bible definitions to examine Bible concepts for what the Bible actually said, instead of expecting the Bible to conform to some newly rehashed human definitions that reflect modern mentalities and thinking. Let's be consistent. Let's be fair. If a man would impugn God's integrity based upon the biblical description of him, let that man have the integrity of it at least using what the biblical descriptions are. Friends, apostates have no right to rewrite scripture to teach what it never taught, nor do skeptics have the right to rewrite definitions to mean what they never meant. So with that being said, do these ideas concerning hell contradict God's nature? Let's look at atheism's argument. Consider six aspects of the argument. First, atheism's argument elevates emotion over reason. It is an emotional appeal to say, well, hell it contradicts God's love and His mercy. Really? Does it? I know we live in a modern world with sentimentalism and hypersensitivities. You can offend someone at the drop of a hat. Frankly, I enjoy doing it sometimes. Hypersensitive bunch of folks. And if you can connect with people on an emotional level, it doesn't matter if your argument is valid, sound, right, true. If you can pluck that emotional nerve, you can often get someone to agree with you. Doesn't matter if it makes sense. That's the nature of the world in which we live today. Friends, when my feelings and my emotional reactions are the basis by which I determine what's true, I've gotten the cart in front of the horse. Feelings and emotional reactions ought to react to the facts, the evidence, and to right reasoning. Let's not let human emotionalism cloud the issue. Let's not be guilty of looking at things wrongly. Instead of letting emotions determine fact, let's let evidence and reason determine the emotional reactions. Instead of determining if hell exists based on whether or not I like or dislike the idea, let's be objective, consistent, and ask, is this actually a morally right and just concept? The second aspect of atheism's argument. Not only does it elevate emotion above reason, it relies on finite human perspectives. Listen to the words of our friends, the atheists, when they talk about in my mind, or I do not myself feel, I really do not think, I think. Flew said it seems clear to me. Dawkins says it seems to me. I, me, me, me. Templeton said I couldn't hold someone's hand. I, me, me, me, a finite human perspective that completely ignores the infinite nature of God. We've missed some things. See, I can't read man's mind. 1 Corinthians 2:11, a man can't read another man's mind, but God knows the hearts of all the children of men, 1 Kings 8:39. So for man to ask that hypothetical, if you were God scenario, it's an inherently flawed question. Man's not God. And for man to put himself in God's shoes and say, what would I do if? It's a question man can't answer. True, a man may stand up and say, well, if I were God, there would not be evil. If I were God, there wouldn't be a hell. Just what's that prove? You've been wrong before, hotshot. Just because you wouldn't do something the way God does it doesn't prove that God's wrong. It just proves that you don't think the way God does. So this idea of a finite human perspective, it doesn't carry the day. It actually proves nothing. Oh, the depths and the riches of God. His judgments, His truth. How unsearchable are His judgments, His ways past finding out. Romans 11:34-35. Now, side note. It's no coincidence that this "it seems to me" mentality actually leads to the very place that it seeks to disprove. Proverbs 14:12, there is a way which seemeth right unto a man, but the end thereof are the ways of death. It seems to me, they say. Well, just because it seems to me doesn't make it right. The question is, what's the fact? Peter Kreef said the national anthem of hell is, I did it my way. I think he nailed it. Now, emotion-based conclusions and finite human perspectives are completely insufficient for this investigation and ought to be refuted. So let's just go ahead and mark those out of the picture and move forward. And we consider atheism's third aspect of the argument. It implies a moral deficiency on the part of the God of the Bible.
Hear their words. It was Russell that said there was a defect in Christ's moral character. It was Dawkins who said that hell was wrong. More wrong. A worse, rather, form of child abuse. Superlatively wrong. We think about the words of Barker, who called hell a morally bankrupt system. Moral judgment has been passed upon the God of the Bible because of the severity of hell. Well, let's back up and think about this. Dan Barker, the one who called hell a morally bankrupt system, openly admits in debate that his worldview of secular humanism allows for no objective, absolute standard of morality. Now think about that just a minute, and you may have to scratch your head to the point that it looks like mine. Here's someone who says God is morally bankrupt, but his system says there's no absolute objective standard for morality anyway. In other words, I don't know what's absolutely right and wrong, but I absolutely know God's wrong. What could be more morally bankrupt than that? But that's where the line of thinking goes. Friends, without God, man is simply the result of cosmic processes with no moral purpose. Without God, there is no solid, sound, objective standard for morality. Without God, there is no moral. So all of these that are pointing a finger at God and accusing Him of moral wrongdoing have absolutely no basis for morality if God doesn't exist in the first place. They're hijacking biblical terms and concepts in order to try to disprove the very God who makes their terms have any punch whatsoever. It goes nowhere. God's moral behavior can be objectively examined. But such an examination has to realize that for there to be any moral standard, it has to come from a creator who gave a moral standard. Therefore, if we are going to investigate God's moral behavior, it requires that we look to the Bible for what His moral standard actually is and ask, does God's moral behavior contradict or co-align with the biblical description? We can't say, does God's moral behavior align with my human-made standard? That's not fair. That's not objective. The morality or immorality of hell's existence is going to rely on the next three aspects of atheism's argument. The first is it implies a deficiency in God's love. Heartless, Ingersoll called it. Not profoundly humane, or not a proper degree of kindliness in His nature, is what Russell said of Jesus. Flew would call it inordinately wrong, unjust. Travis said that the idea of hell is incompatible with the love of God in Christ. Templeton asked how a loving God could do this. The assertion? Hell is incompatible with God's love. And then there's the implication that hell is incompatible with God's justice. Implies a deficiency in God's justice. Vindictive fury is how Russell described it. Vindictiveness were Travis's words. No criminal would do this, said Templeton. And Flew said it is inordinately wrong and unjust. The assertion? Hell contradicts God's justice, God's fairness. And then the sixth aspect of their argument. Hell implies a deficiency in man's liberty. Flew said that God made man with the intention of maintaining them eternally in hell. Barker called God a dictator for sending someone like me to hell. Templeton would describe God as sending people to hell for not doing what He wants. Now, their approach puts the emphasis on God, God's intentions, God's desires, God's doing, and lays the responsibility for a soul's eternal abode squarely upon the shoulders of God. The assertion? Hell is inconsistent with man having free will. So, we've seen their argument. The six-faceted argument reduces to three questions pertaining to morality, love, justice, and free will. Is
Are the horrors of hell morally consistent with God's love? Are the horrors of hell morally consistent with God's judgment? And are the horrors of hell morally consistent with man's free will? And it's these questions we'll try to answer with the 45 minutes we have left. First, in a moment or two. There we go. Hell's horrors are morally consistent with God's love. Now, Lenin's saying, all you need is love. This time, Paul would agree with him. So does Scripture, if we know what love is. 1 John 4:8, God is love. Well, if God is love, how can hell exist? Good question. Consider three ideas. First, the reality of hell does not negate God's love that wants all men to be saved. For God so loved the world that He gave His only begotten Son, that whosoever believeth in Him should not perish but have everlasting life. He loved the world enough to send Jesus to keep people out of hell. God is not willing that any should perish, but that all should come to repentance, 2 Peter 3:9. God wants all men to be saved and to come to the knowledge of the truth, 1 Timothy 2:4. God's love wants people to be saved. Hell wasn't even made for man. It was made for the devil and his angels, Matthew 25:41. God wants none to be lost. Nevertheless, some will be. Now, when we think about God's love, Jesus is proof positive that God wants none to be lost. God manifests His love toward us in that Jesus was given as a propitiation, 1 John 4:9-10. God commendeth His love toward us, and that while we were yet sinners, Christ died for us, Romans 5:8. Jesus is the manifestation, the exhibition, the picture of how much God loves. I love you enough to make this sacrifice for you. And Jesus, the very one who demonstrates what love truly is, said more about hell than anyone. Jesus knew how to exhibit love while still warning of eternal punishment. Friends, the assertion that hell contradicts God's love and His desire for men to be saved is wrong. He's given all that He could. Now, not only is hell's reality not a negation of God's love that desires men to be saved, but the reality of hell doesn't negate God's love that allows men to choose. God wants all men to be saved. But according to Matthew 25:46, there'll be those that go away into everlasting punishment. Which means God doesn't always get what He wants. Why? Why not? God's all-powerful. Why doesn't God just use His all-powerfulness and cause all people to be saved, therefore He gets what He wants? Well, the answer to that question is this. God's all-powerful, but God does not force His will on mankind. In fact, if God forced people to be saved that do not want to be saved, then He would be guilty of being the very dictator that the skeptics have accused Him of being. That's not how God operates. God lets men choose whether they will love and obey Him. This too is a manifestation of His love. Suppose you have a set of parents. They have a son. They just love him. They love him so much they want to do what's best for him. They want to protect him. So they make every decision for him. They confine him in the basement. They bring him his food. They choose what he wears, what he eats, where he goes, what he watches. This continues not just through those formative years, but through the teenage years into adulthood. Eventually they have a 40-year-old son locked in the basement, and they're finally arrested. They're brought before a jury, and their lawyer argues everything they've done was out of love for their boy. They loved him so much, the forced meal, the forced diet, the confinement. Now, you tell me, how's that verdict going to end? Is the jury going to say, oh, well, they just loved him so much? No. They're going to be convicted of wrongful imprisonment and likely a few other crimes because that's not love. Love demands that a free moral agent gets to choose. And we'll hit on this more in a bit. But keep this idea in mind. Love doesn't rob free will. Love allows for a choice. Love requires a choice. And since love requires a choice, does that not mean there needs to be a potential, actual, wrong choice? Without the potential for a wrong choice, without an alternative to heaven, then there's no real choice at all. It's just the illusion of choice.
God has no pleasure when souls choose wickedness. God has no pleasure when souls have to face the consequences of their iniquity. I have no pleasure in the death of the wicked, saith the Lord, Ezekiel 18:23. But God loves souls enough to allow them to choose whether they'll love Him or leave Him. Hell doesn't negate God's love that allows men to choose, that desires men to be saved, or God's love that shows men their worth. The Greek language is so far more specific when it comes to love than us English-speaking folk. In the New Testament, there are five ideas pertaining to love that show themselves. There's thelo that appears in Mark 12. It's the idea of a longing or a desire or a strong disposal toward. It's the way we would love steak or love baseball. But then there's eros. Eros doesn't appear in Scripture as a word, but the idea does. Hebrews 13:4, marriage is honorable in all, in the bed undefiled. Eros is a physical love pertaining to attraction, intimacy, passion. Then there's storge, family love, familial, like husband and wife, family connection, parents with their children. Oh, and by the way, God's people ought to have it for one another. Romans 12:10, be kindly affectioned one to another. That's storge. Then there's philia. Now, philia is a friendship love. It's the love that Peter expressed for Jesus, John 21. And it's about camaraderie, companionship, commonality. By the way, we're to have that for each other too. We're to be kindly affectioned to one another with brotherly love, Romans 12:10. Then there's agape. Agape is defined as love of a moral and social sense. Agape has been called selfless, and indeed it is, because that's what Paul described in 1 Corinthians 13 when he said, charity suffereth long and is kind. There's a distinction between agape and philia. Strong's notes that with philia, it's a matter of feeling, sentiment. It's more chiefly of the heart. Whereas agape is a matter of judgment and deliberate assent and is more of the head. Think about that. Agape is of the head, of the mind. It's a decision, deliberate assent. Now, any decision, any judgment I make is based upon an evaluation of criteria. Agape is the love that evaluates and says, I've chosen to love you. Agape is a decision more than an emotion. Anything I choose to do because it's worth it. Agape says, I love you because you're worth it. 1 John 4:8, God is love. John 3:16, for God so agape loved the world. The Father looked at the world, the lost, dying in sin, and said, they're worth saving to me. Therefore, He gave His Son. God has shown a love that shows us what we're worth, and He wants to be loved the same way. Matthew 22:37, the greatest commandment. Jesus, what is it? Thou shalt love the Lord thy God with all thy heart, with all thy soul, with all thy mind. That's agape. Love God because He's worth it. If you love me, you'll keep my commandments, John 14:15. Those who have looked at God and realized that He's worth it, they choose to follow Him because He's worth it. They want to be with Him because He's worth it. Friends, this kind of love shows the value of the object of the love. Those who are in heaven will be there because they realized God was worth it. Therefore, they decided to follow Him because He's worth it. And they wanted to spend eternity with Him. They loved Him to the end. Those outside of heaven will be absent. Not because God didn't love them or see their value, but because they didn't see His. And they lived their lives to the very end, denying the value of God. Hell's existence does not negate God's love. Not His love that shows us our value. Hell's existence is perfectly consistent with God's love. His love that desires everyone to be saved. His love that gives everyone a choice. And His love that says, here's what you're worth to me. What am I worth to you? Now, atheism's argument fall short. The horrors of hell are morally consistent with God's love. Oh, and by the way, they're morally consistent with God's justice. Psalm 89:14, righteousness and justice are the foundation of His throne. Righteousness is doing what is morally right. Justice involves giving a sentence or decree based upon the legal standard. Let's just simplify that for us Tennessee folk like me. Well, I'm Louisiana, but you get the idea. Justice is about administering a penalty based on what the law requires.
Now, if God's throne is established on justice, and justice involves a required penalty, then God would not be God if He did not punish. If the idea of punishment were not there. As Moses saying, all His ways are justice. A God of truth and without iniquity, just and upright is He. Deuteronomy 32:4. God does what's right. God does what's fair. God gives what's deserved. Now, those that are guilty don't like justice. They don't want to talk about fairness because those that are guilty, well, they don't want what they deserve. That's been the case throughout time. Remember Cain? He killed his brother. God said, you're going to wander as a vagabond. Cain's response, my punishment is more than I can bear. He is a whiner. Genesis 4:13, Cain, was he right in ignoring the severity of his crime? Was he just in viewing himself as the victim instead of the offender? Well, to ask the question is to answer it. But if we back up and look at these arguments made about hell and the disputes with God over eternal punishment, it's the same mentality. Trying to make God the offender and man the victim. Friends, if God's justice makes Him the offender and man the victim, then every rapist that's been convicted and jailed is a poor, pitiful victim. And the judges that sentence them are the criminals. Anybody want to stand up and take that position? That's where this argument leads. No, justice demands punishment. Suppose a judge oversees a trial. Someone went into a school, shot 12 people. They have him on camera, witnesses attest to the fact that he did it. And here he is, he's been convicted. The jury has said, you're guilty. And on the day of the sentencing, the judge says, you know, he's been convicted, he's guilty. But I'm feeling really loving today. And, you know, it's Friday too. And I like that color orange jumpsuit he's wearing from the jail. So because of all this, I know he has no remorse, but we're just going to go ahead and set him free. I'm going to show how loving of a judge I am. I got a question. How long is that judge going to stay on the bench? That's not justice, is it? Now, justice demands punishment. But if you have a justice system that allows for guilt to be absolved when the sentence has been served, whether it's a prison sentence or, depending on the crime, perhaps community service, there's potential for the offender to go free eventually. Well, that judge would still be just for sentencing someone for a crime that might allow him to go free eventually because he's stuck with the justice system. Justice demands punishment. Every sin is a crime against God. The wages of sin is death, Romans 6:23. Sin is a violation of God's law, 1 John 3:4. Sin is what God calls unrighteousness, 1 John 5:17. To commit sin, to perform unrighteousness, to break God's law, earns a wage, death. Those who are sinners and unrighteous cannot inherit nor inhabit God's kingdom, 1 Corinthians 6:9. Those who will continue in impenitent sin earn a wage, and that wage is the lake that burns in eternal in fire and brimstone, which is the second death, Revelation 21:8. Justice demands punishment, and the punishment for sin is death. The wages of sin is death, but the gift of God is eternal life through Jesus Christ our Lord. God, in His justice, has supplied man with a way to die to sin instead of in sin. And that's through Christ, who tasted death for every man, Hebrews 2:9. But it is only in Christ. God gives souls an opportunity to be saved if they will be in Christ. Now, God is just. God cannot lie. He cannot deny Himself, 2 Timothy 2:13. So for God to have said, you can be saved if you're in Christ, and then people want to say, well, I want to be saved outside of Christ. For God to save someone outside of Jesus, He'd make Himself a liar. He would be denying Himself. He would fail to live up to the biblical standard that He's given. He would make Himself a contradiction. He would not be God. Now, God loves each soul. He wants each soul to be saved, but that's only going to happen for the souls that are in Christ. By disputing rather the severity of His punishment,
Cain actually minimized the severity of his sin, of his crime. That's what happens when people want to dispute about the severity of hell. The problem is they have a light view of sin. They fail to see the heinous nature of sin. They see sin as just a little black mark instead of what it really is. No man could ask to be judged more fairly than to stand before the righteous judge who knows the whole truth. The one who knows my heart. The thoughts and intentions of the offender. What more fair judgment could be administered? No, hell's horrors don't negate God's justice. God's justice isn't negated by the idea of punishment. God's justice is not negated by the idea of eternal punishment. The skeptic will eventually say, okay, people can be punished, but eternity is just so long. So, what's your point? But eternity just lasts too long. Then there are those professed believers like Eflagard Smith who says, doesn't this seem like cruel and unusual punishment? Smith would proceed to suggest that everlasting punishment meant that the punishment came from God, not necessarily that the punishment was everlasting in duration, but everlasting described the source. And then there's Edward Fudge, who said that everlasting punishment described the result of the punishment. Annihilation was his doctrine. The problem is that Matthew 25:46 says these will go away into everlasting punishment, aionios punishment, forever punishment, but the righteous into everlasting, eternal, aionios, life. It's the same descriptive word in both cases. Forever punishment, forever life. They're the same duration. Some say, well, God will destroy both body and soul in hell, Matthew 10:28. That word translated destroy carries the idea of ruin, loss, not of being, but of well-being. It in no way teaches annihilation. Friends, the hermeneutical gymnastics and the doctrinal acrobatics required to try to teach that hell is an annihilation shows you just how far some people are willing to go to reject the simple truth taught by Scripture. The justice of God isn't negated by eternal punishment. Warren asked Flew on the Wednesday night of their debate in 1976, could God punish a person for just 1 minute after death? Flew said yes. Warren said, what about 2 minutes? If you say one, you've got to say two. If you say two, you've got to say three. What was Warren's point? Well, man's finite in judgment and knowledge. God's infinite in knowledge and therefore infinite in judgment. And if finite man admits 1 minute of judgment, then the result is this. Who gets to decide where that stops? With us being finite and limited, it's not for us to determine, but it's for the one who knows all things, who knows the offender. The justice of God isn't negated by eternal punishment, not even by eternal punishment for a finite life. There are those that say, well, life's short. How can a finite life of sin result in an eternity in hell? Well, how's that fair? The better question is, how's that unfair? At what point in our legal system do we ever take into consideration the short duration of a crime when assigning a sentence? We don't do it. We look at the law that was broken. We look at the intent of the offender. We looked at the deliberation. Was it premeditated? And we look at the effect of the crime, the damage done. We don't ask how long did it take him to do it. A man 70 years old, he goes to a convenience store having obey the law all of his life. He pulls out a gun, he kills a family of four getting slushies, and he shoots the attendant just because he's tired of following the rules. He takes the money out of the registry, he hops in his vehicle, and he drives over 9 children as he's leaving. It only took him 2 minutes. In 2 minutes, he took 14 lives. When he's apprehended, tried, and convicted, should the jury say, well, it only took him 2 minutes, so the sentence needs to be short? No skeptic nor believer would say, well, we need to reduce his sentence because it didn't take him long to do it. Even if he's a young man at the age of 25, can he still serve a lifetime sentence for something that only took 2 minutes? He can have his life taken from him, biblically speaking, Romans 13 and Genesis 9:6. Here's the point. Once a person realizes that punishment can last longer than the crime, it's just a matter of who gets to decide how long the punishment can be. And who's the one in the best position to determine that? Finite man with limited knowledge or God who knows the hearts? Friends, the horrors of hell are perfectly consistent with God's love, with God's justice. And finally, with what little time we have left, the horrors of hell are morally consistent with man's liberty
God lets men choose. Love demands the liberty to choose. Justice demands the liberty to choose. When it comes to eternity, do men have liberty, or is God unloving and unjust? Flew accused God of creating hell with the men with the intention of letting them burn. He's been called a dictator for sending people to hell. But whose fault is it that souls will be lost? God gives each soul the liberty to choose. Choose life, Deuteronomy 30 and verse 19. Choose who you'll serve, Joshua 24, 15. Choose the straight gate, Jesus essentially said, Matthew 7, 13. But then the skeptics say that God's foreknowledge should have prevented him from creating people that would choose the wrong. Really? Wouldn't that make God biased and unfair for not creating people because he already knew what they would choose, therefore not giving them the opportunity? That's not fairness. That's being partial. God doesn't send souls to hell. God lets souls choose where they will go. Dan Barker said he would choose hell. What should God do? Should God say, no, stop, I'm not going to let you go. I'm going to swoop down in a chariot and pull you up here before you can make that decision. Friends, God doesn't want people in heaven who spent their lives saying, heaven, no, we won't go. Don't accuse God of injustice for giving people what they've chosen in life. God gives each soul choice and the consequences of his choice. I don't get to choose the consequence of the law I violate. The convicted does not get to stand up and dictate his sentence. That doesn't happen here. Why should we expect that to happen in front of God? Let's not describe hell as God torturing anyone. The pains of hell are self-inflicted. Choices have consequences. Sin has consequences. Souls can't declare to choose hell and then blame God for it. And then God gives each soul an emotional appeal to make the right choice. They trod the Son of God underfoot. Count the blood of the covenant by which they were sanctified an unholy thing, due despite to the Spirit of grace. God has essentially said, if you're going to hell, it'll be over my dead body. Because it's the body of Christ, it has been given to prevent that. That statement was made by Kyle Budd in debate with Dan Barker, and frankly, I don't think a more powerful observation could be made. In heaven is all that is good. Rest, comfort, peace, joy, and it's in God's presence. Hell is the absence of everything good. No rest, no comfort, no peace, no joy. What options are left for the person that said, I don't want God's comfort, I don't want God's peace, I don't want God's rest, I don't want God's joy? What else have you chosen? And a final thought. Let's not assist the argument with our false doctrine, with refried and flawed exegesis, with faulty philosophies. Let's stop using Isaiah 55 to teach that we can't think like God when the passage says, for the wicked to turn from his ways and the unrighteous from his paths, and to start acting like God. The problem with Isaiah 55 was his ways were higher than their ways and his thoughts higher than their thoughts because they weren't what they were supposed to be. Now, are God's ways above our finding out? Yes, Romans 11, 34. But let's start using Bible rightly instead of the way we've always heard it preached. And let's realize that there are doctrines in the world that fuel the fire of the atheist argument, like Calvinism and their idea of a God that is biased, that predetermines who's going to roast and who's going to rest. You ever seen a Calvinist try to argue against God's unfairness when talking about hell? They just have to talk in circles because of their false doctrine. And then there's this idea in our society that the criminals are the victims and victims are criminals. And when saints subscribe to this backward logic, they start calling good evil and evil good. They start compromising religiously as well. Friends, the Bible's description of God is consistent, coherent, and cogent. The same can be said for the Bible's description of hell. There's no contradiction in God's morality. Those that have made the most trouble understanding hell are those that have the most trouble understanding God. Thank God that he allows us to choose where we'll spend eternity. And thank God that he doesn't reward us for only as long as we've served him. Yes, hell is in no way a contradiction of God. In fact, it's a necessity of how horrific sin is. I want to thank you for your time this morning. And Don, thank you for not tackling me at 11:50.

The great Packers coach Vince Lombardi once said, "It doesn't matter how many times you get knocked down, but how many times you get up." On this edition of God's Athlete, we're going to be talking about things athletes have to go through, and really, is it worth it? Stay tuned and find out in just 30 seconds.

0: Welcome back to God's Athlete. I'm Tyler Gilreath, and we're so glad you're here as we make spiritual applications from physical games. I mentioned the great coach, Vince Lombardi, and what he said about it doesn't matter how many times you get knocked down, but how many times you get up. You know, athletes have to go through a lot of difficulties throughout their tenure as a professional sportsman or a professional athlete. I ran across an article from strengthplanet.com, and I want to read some of the things that was written there. A question was asked, what does it take to reach a world-class level? Because that's what professional athletes want to attain, a world-class level. It says here, according to John Lather, a renowned sports researcher, yes, the number one variable related to elite performance is time spent in training. Lather estimates that 20 hours of quality training per week for a period of 8 years, that's approximately 10,000 cumulative hours, appears to be the amount of work required to reach a world-class level. Lather emphasizes that it is 20 hours of quality training with great intensity, not just time spent in training, that is required for elite performance. So what does it take to be a world-class athlete? Time spent at the profession. Second question, how many hours do world-class athletes train? Well, he says here, it has been established that the average world-class athlete train approximately 23 hours a week. Well, what about the life expectancy of these professional athletes? You know, you would think that many of these athletes would be in top shape and they would perhaps live longer than the average individual. But listen to these statistics. He said the average life expectancy is not so good. The average elite athlete will die by the age of 67. That is considerably lower than the 76-year life expectancy of an average American. Do you want to hear something that is really scary? He says, according to NFL Players Association, the average life expectancy of an NFL player is 58 years of age. You see, athletes sacrifice a lot of their time, and many athletes sacrifice a lot of years off their time on this earth. But what about the athlete of God? What about the Christian? Are there difficulties that will come with being a child of God? The answer, friend, is absolutely. Absolutely, yes. In fact, listen and read with me in your Bibles what the Apostle Paul said about his life in 2 Corinthians chapter 11, verses 24 through 27. Of the Jews, five times received I 40 stripes, save one. Three times was I beaten with rods. Once was I stoned. Three times I suffered shipwreck. A night and day have I been in the deep. In journeyings often, in perils of waters, in perils of robbers, in perils by mine own countrymen, in perils by the heathen, in perils in the city, in perils in the wilderness, in perils in the sea, in perils among false brethren, in weariness and painfulness, in watching often, in hunger and thirst, in fastings often, in cold and nakedness. Look at all the things that the Apostle Paul had to suffer just because he was a Christian. It is unbelievable what Paul had to suffer. But despite everything that the Apostle Paul went through in his life as a child of God, the Apostle Paul could still look forward to a house not made with hands. 2 Corinthians 5, verse 1 says, for we know that if our earthly house were to be dissolved, we have a building with God. Yes, a house not made with hands, eternal in the heavens. Despite everything that Paul went through, he knew that on the other side, yes, there was a great house not made with hands. There is a glorious transformation awaiting the child of God. Philippians chapter 3, verses 20 through 21. There is a crown of righteousness, 2 Timothy chapter 4 and verse 8. There is a heavenly kingdom, 2 Timothy chapter 4 and verse 18. Friends, you and I, if we live the Christian life, make no mistake about it, we will have to suffer some things on this earth. But let me ask you, is it worth it? Is all the hours putting in to being a Christian worth it in the end? Certainly it is. Romans chapter 8, verse 18 says, for I reckon that the sufferings of this present time are not worthy to be compared with the glory which shall be revealed in us. And then 2 Corinthians chapter 4, verse 17 says, "For our light affliction, which is just for a moment, worketh for us a far more and exceeding and eternal weight of glory." Friends, I want to assure you today that being a child of God, competing in the game of life, running the Christian race, is truly worth it. I'm so glad that you joined us today on God's Athlete, and I want to encourage you, keep on fighting that good fight of faith. Keep on running the race that is set before you, and we'll see you next time right here on God's Athlete. Have a great day.
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3: Robert Frost once said, "Two roads diverged in a wood, and I took the one less traveled by, and that has made all the difference." This quote is insightful and inspiring, but mostly because it can apply to so many things in our lives. But when I read this quote, I think about the two gates that Jesus speaks of in Matthew 7, verses 13 and 14. You see, Jesus says, "Wide is the gate that leads to destruction, and many will enter that gate. But narrow is the gate, and difficult is the way that leads to life, and few will find that gate." You must make a decision right now. You can either enter the narrow gate or you can enter the wide gate, but there's a catch. If you travel the easier way or the way of the wide gate, you will not enter the narrow gate. You must travel the way of the narrow gate to enter the narrow gate, even though it is much harder. It is my prayer as Christians we choose to take the road less traveled, because in the end, it will make all the difference.
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5: 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And I know I get to watch you every Sunday morning, Phil, when I'm in town. But we really appreciate the work you do. And Phil's been with us on the Biblical Viewpoints lectureship this year and was able to do some taping with us on the program here. 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
6: Well, I appreciate so much being invited. East Tennessee holds a great deal of a sentimental place to me because of my daughter. I have a daughter who graduated from East Tennessee State University with a master's degree in storytelling. And so getting back to this part of the country is a pleasure to me.
5: Well, we're glad to have you. And of course, I didn't know till just before we came on the air. I asked you, of course, if you'd been in this area before, and then you informed me about your daughter. Mm-hmm. And so this is not a new area to you then. You've been up in our part of the world before.
6: A few times, only limited, but I really enjoyed the beauty of the area, and it has been such a lovely thing to see all of the leaves as they've changed this time of year. And I know that some of them

0: time to address that issue about the Church of Christ, and can we know that it is the one for which the Lord died, and how can we recognize the Lord's church? Talk to us a little bit about that, Phil, if you would.
1: Well, I think that's a great question. First of all, I want to deal with, can we know the truth? Now, the Lord Jesus made the promise in John 8, verse 31, if you continue in my word or remain in my word, then you are truly disciples of mine, and you shall know the truth, and the truth shall make you free. Now, that's such an important thing that we can know the truth. If Jesus said that we can know it, we can know it. We can know the difference between what is right and what is wrong. I believe in that promise, and I believe in the truth. Now, let's go one step further and say, okay, can we know about the church? Well, that's what the Bible was given to us for, so that we could be able to determine and to distinguish what God's will is and separate that from things that are not God's will. If the Bible cannot teach us what to know and what to do as Christians, then why did God give us the Bible? If He's going to give us a book that is so full of so many wonderful things to teach us how to live, surely the church which Jesus died for, shed His blood to purchase, Acts 20 and verse 28, surely He would know how to tell us what that church is like and how we can come into that church. So yes, we can know about the church. If I did not believe that the Church of Christ was the church that Jesus died for, the one He established, the one He built, the one He loves, the one He calls His bride, that He's the head of this body, if I didn't believe that that's truly the church, I'd leave the Church of Christ. But I studied all of my adult life, and the more I study, the more I am convinced that the church that Jesus died for and the church that we call the Church of Christ today, they are one and the same. And if I didn't believe that, I'd leave and go to whatever was the truth, because I want the truth. I want to know what God's Word says. I want to be honest, and I want to be right with God. And I believe that the teaching of the Scriptures helps us to understand exactly what God wants for our life. Now, Eddie, I brought with me today a $20 bill. I don't usually have $20 in my pocket, but I happen to have it today. And if I worked in the financial institution, I would know everything about this $20 bill. If I worked at a bank, or maybe I was a man who worked for the U.S. Treasury and people who have counterfeits, I'd know everything about this picture of Andrew Jackson. I'd know about all of the numbers, what color they are, where they're placed, what the signatures are, what these numbers, the serial numbers mean. I would know everything about the front and the back of the bill. I would know that there are little 20s that are in yellow on the back. I'd know about the kind of paper, the kind of ink, everything I could about this bill. Now, people who are in the U.S. Treasury and people who work against counterfeiters, the way that they are able to spot a counterfeit is that they know the genuine article so well that if anybody brings something that is not genuine to them, they bring something that is not exactly as it ought to be, what happens is that they're able to distinguish the true, genuine, authentic article from something that is invented by some person. Now, you have to understand, a counterfeiter tries his very best to make a bill that looks like the genuine article and to produce it very cheaply so that he can defraud the other people he's trying to fool. He wants it to look exactly like the real thing, but it's not the real thing. And that's what a counterfeit really is all about. And so there are a lot of times where people have religious groups that look like the real thing, have certain aspects of it that will be mostly identical to the real thing, but there will always be differences. And when you find those differences, you know that this is not the genuine, true thing. So when we begin to think about the Church of Christ and the things that we teach and how that it goes along with the Bible, this is how this is able to make a difference. The fact that we assemble on the first day of the week, like the first century church does and like we can read about in the text. The fact that we don't use instruments. Why, no church ever used instruments, really, up until nearly 1000 A.D. Now, some will date that at, at 667, but actually it was much later than that.

0: And it was not until the 1300s that churches began using it in a widespread way. In fact, Thomas Aquinas in 1250 made the statement that our church does not use instruments of music to worship withal, that she may not seem to Judaize. He was making a distinction even that far back. Well, that's the way the Jews worship. We don't worship like that. We observe the Lord's Supper on the first day of the week because the early church did that. Everett Ferguson, who is a great historian, a member of the Church of Christ, and a great historian, one of the top five patristic scholars in the world, made it very clear that the early church observed the Lord's Supper on the first day of the week, and that there was no other pattern for them to do that for a long time. Now, when you get into about the 5th or 6th century, then you begin to see some changes taking place, and the Lord's Supper was not what it was then that it was early on. But the early church, there was never any indication that they took the Lord's Supper on any day other than the first day of the week. The way that we're organized with elders and deacons, and a plurality of elders, a plurality of deacons, of ministers and members, and each one doing their part. All of these things are just like the taught and the recommended model that can be found in the New Testament. Well, these are things that you begin to look at and you begin to compare. How we baptize, the fact that baptism is necessary for the remission of sins. The Lord Jesus Himself said in John chapter 3 and verse 5, "Truly, truly, I say to you, except a man be born of water and the Spirit, he cannot enter the kingdom of God." Now, Jesus made baptism necessary to enter the kingdom of God, that is to find salvation. By the way, the New American Standard uses the word truly, truly. The King James Version uses the word verily, verily. But the original language says, "Amen, amen, I say to you." Jesus was stating with the most broad terms, "Amen, amen, I say to you," that except you are born of water and the Spirit, you cannot enter the kingdom of God. Now, that's what the Lord Jesus said. And I believe it because the Lord Jesus said it. He said in Mark 16:16, "He that believeth and is baptized shall be saved, but he that believeth not shall be condemned." That's what the Lord Jesus said. And I believe the Lord Jesus. And when He gives one of these signal marks, then it makes a difference. Well, the baptism of the New Testament was, of course, as you've taught many, many times, immersion.
1: Right.
0: And that's what the word means. The baptism of the New Testament the Christians obeyed was always in order, and they understood that they would be saved whenever they were baptized. Acts 2:38 talks about it being for the forgiveness of sins. Acts 22:16 says that it washes away sins. Romans chapter 6 and verse 4 is the time that we're baptized into the death of Christ. It's at that time that we die with Him, that we're raised with Him, and we are crucified with Him, verse 6, so that the body of sin might be done away with. In Titus 3 and verse 5, this washing of regeneration is talking about baptism, and God saves us through the washing of regeneration, Titus 3 and verse 5. So when you put all this together, the one baptism of the New Testament is an immersion in water. Upon a confession of faith, it is accompanied by the repentance, which is really the hard part.
1: Right.
0: And then, of course, it is done. And when it's done, a person changes from that old man of sin, and now he's becoming a child of God, and he's able to enter into the kingdom, all of those things. So baptism is all these things, and I know you've dealt with these things, but if you've got a church that is teaching that baptism is not necessary, or there is a church that is teaching that immersion is not necessary, or you're baptizing somebody who's not old enough to believe and repent, then there is a difference between what they're saying, and we go back. Here is the measure. Here is the genuine thing. We can know what is true by looking at the real one. And when something is different than the real one, it's not the real one.
1: Phil, how does the devil work in all of this? We're talking about the counterfeit. Mm-hmm. Well, we were talking before we went on the air, and I think this is very important because I don't think some realize how the devil really operates in trying to produce this counterfeit. And I think you probably see that same concept in the Garden of Eden when right. The devil first comes on the scene in his dealing with mankind. How does Satan approach this to try to pawn off on our society a counterfeit religion or a counterfeit church that will not get the job done. He don't walk around saying, I'm the devil, or carry a sign on his back, I'm a false teacher. So he's got to make this thing look, doesn't he, as close as he can?
0: Well, there are two passages that are really worth looking at, and one is in 2 Corinthians chapter 4, where Paul talks about not being underhanded, not being disgraceful. And he talked about the people of his day who were underhanded and disgraceful, who would take the word and try to twist it just a little bit to make it say what they want it to say.
1: Mm-hmm.
0: And when you twist that word, it ends up going in a direction that was never intended. Now, when you go back into the book of Genesis, chapter 3, that story of the Garden of Eden, in the beginning, it is interesting that you have a situation where you have someone who was deceived.
1: Right.
0: Now, let's remember that Eve, according to 1 Timothy chapter 2 and verse 13 and 14, that she was deceived. Adam was not. And for that reason, really, his sin was greater than hers because he knew what was going on. But she is deceived, and the devil comes to her in the form of this serpent. And he asks the question, has God said that you may eat from any tree in the garden? Well, of course, she begins to explain. And she says, oh, we can't eat from the tree of the knowledge of good and evil, this tree, because in the day that we do, not even to touch it, she says, in the day that we do, it will die. Well, the first thing he did was he asked a question. What has God said? Has God really said that? And then she begins to explain. And then whenever she explains this, he says, well, you shall surely not die. He denies what God says. Now, the devil is so crafty, and that's really how this serpent is described, as a crafty, sly serpent. He first wants to create doubt in the hearts of people. And one of the ways that the devil works is, okay, baptism means immersion. Well, you mean you're going to tell me that all these people who have been sprinkled are not right? See, that's the way that he works. He wants to create doubt. Well, let's look at what God said. It's not what I think. It's not what you think. It's what God said. Well, she brings up what God says. Well, no, we're not even to touch it. If we do, we eat of it, we're going to die. Then he begins to get bolder, and he says, you shall surely not die. First, there is the doubt. Then there is the denial. And as it goes further, he says, for God knows that in the day that you eat from it, your eyes will be opened, and you will be like God, knowing good and evil. He provides the alternative. Oh, here's the advantage for you to do this. And this advantage, this alternative is a great advantage for you. That's the way the devil likes to work. So we sing, we love to sing, but there's an alternative. Why, you can play instruments of music. You can have an orchestra. You can have a band. You can do all of these things. But where do you read? I know you can read about those things in the Old Testament. I understand that. People always want to tell me like I hadn't read that. And you've had that experience. But where do you read of the orchestras in the New Testament in the church? Where do you read of a band in the church? Where do you read of Christian worship with instruments of music? You see, when people bring that in, they're bringing in that alternative. First, they won't say, well, I'm not sure that the Bible says it's wrong to play an instrument. Oh, yeah, it's wrong. Well, now, no, I don't think it is. Why? You just think about how great this is. Are you going to tell me all these people that do something that God doesn't say? You know, God didn't say anything, don't do it. And you're going to tell me all these people are... No, I'm going to say what we need to do is go back to what's genuine. And what we know that is genuine is what God says. And the genuine is that we need to sing. And you can read all of those passages in the New Testament that talk about music and worship. And it is always singing. It is always a vocal activity. There's never any playing. You can read the New Testament about immersion, and there's never any sprinkling. You can read about it being for the remission of sins. I can read that in the text. But I can't read that you're saved by faith only in the text. There's not any place in the Bible that says that you were saved by faith alone. It's just not there. And so when people began to look and see what is the genuine and what is the alternative, and the first thing they want to do is they want to provide this alternative that makes it seem to be so appealing, so wonderful. Well, if you get people who have not taken the time to study what is genuine, and they've got some good friend, somebody they love tells them, oh, this is a better way, and they follow that better way, what happens is they're just like Eve. Boy, they're eating the apple. Well, wasn't an apple, excuse me. It wasn't a fruit. You know, I have had Moses in the ark and Eve eating the apple for 40 years, and I haven't overcome it yet. But you know, this is the thing. We're gonna buy this, and we're gonna think it's the most wonderful thing in the world. Now then comes along and someone says, well, now wait a minute. This is what the Bible says, because this is what we know to be genuine. Well, here's what the devil does whenever you say, oh, this is genuine. This is the way God says to do it. First thing he's going to do is slander and accuse and thwart and put down and argue against. Why? Because he is a liar and he is a murderer. He does not love the truth. He's never loved the truth. And he would rather blind your eyes and make you have some emotional appeal to believe what you're going to believe rather than to deal with what has God said.
1: You know, I think, Phil, some people get into maybe some philosophical things relative to this as well, but up in our area here, you're hearing more, especially among man-made churches, what they're calling, and some maybe even of our own brethren at times and places, a contemporary worship service and a traditional, as if the way we worship is just a traditional service. That fits into this whole scheme too, doesn't it?
0: It really does. And I'm so glad you brought that up. Whenever you think of the last days of Jesus on this earth before he ascends, Matthew 28, verse 18, all authority has been given unto me in heaven and on earth. Go therefore, make disciples of all nations, baptizing them in the name of the Father, and Son, and the Holy Spirit. And then he says, teaching them to observe all things whatsoever I have commanded you, and lo, I'm with you always, even to the end of the world. Well, that's interesting that the marching orders he gave was not just for the first century, but was all the way to the end of the world. Matthew chapter 24 and verse 35 talks about the word, heaven and earth will pass away, but my words will not pass away. Jesus said in John 12 and verse 48 that he who rejects me and receives not my sayings, my words, has one that judges him. The word that I have spoken will judge him when? In the last day. Now, my whole point is that the things that were spoken in the first century by Jesus are the things that are going to be just as binding on the last day as when he spoke them. If that's the case, then we better know what was spoken on the first day.
1: Amen.
0: And there are other passages that bring this out very, very clearly, that we're not to add to the word, we're not to take away from it, we're to do it. And what was spoken in that beginning time was to be settled for all time. Jude 3 talks about the faith and how that the faith was once for all time delivered to the saints and that it was complete. Now, Jesus made the promise to the apostles. He says, I have many more things to say to you, but you cannot bear them now, John 16, 12. But then he says in verse 13, but when he, that is the Spirit of truth, is come, he will guide you into all the truth. Now, that was the promise made to the apostles in the first century, that the Holy Spirit would guide them into all the truth. Well, now, all means all.
1: That's right.
0: It does mean some. If you got a bucket full of mud, you can't put any more mud in there. And all means all.
1: That's right.
0: And that bucket was full. And it was full in the first century. And if we add to it, that's where we're beginning to twist, to adulterate 2 Corinthians 4 and verse 2, the word that God gave. And when you begin to twist it to allow what you want, and that's really the bottom line.
1: Right.
0: They want a contemporary worship service because it's what they want. And they want to get away from this and that. They'd rather have a play than preaching, and they'd rather have this than what the Bible teaches, and we can dispense with the Lord's Supper. We're going to change the Lord's Supper into something very different. All of those kinds of things, these are the kinds of things that people come up with, and they don't realize that in the end, what they have come up with is something very different. It's an alternative to the genuine.
1: And that's originated with the devil.
0: Yes.
1: Like you said in Genesis 3, but people don't always make that connection, you know, and I appreciate you so much bringing that up, because we need to realize when we become Christians or when we're looking for the Lord's church, the devil don't roll over and play dead.
0: No.
1: You know, he's going to help Eve. He helped Eve misunderstand the scriptures. He's going to help us misunderstand the scriptures as well. And so in our area, sometimes people have a concept that when they become Christians or they start seeking the right thing, that the devil just gets out of the way and he leaves them alone and their drug addiction will be gone, their alcohol addiction will be gone, their desire for that which is wrong will be gone. And we've had some even in our area on TV and radio talking about once you become a Christian, God will eliminate all that. But he doesn't, Phil. And like you have shown with his deceiving of Eve, and I appreciate what you said about the fact even Eve was deceived.
0: Yes, she was.
1: And so we need to understand how the devil works in this.
0: He is a liar. He's been a liar from the beginning and a murderer. John 8 and verse 44 makes that very clear. Mm-hmm. Sometimes people think, well, if it's a moral thing, then that's sinful. But if it's what you believe, well, that's not wrong. But I mean, let me just make it real clear that what you believe is just as important as that you believe. And what you believe, if it is an error, if it's a lie, then it's evil. And sometimes we don't realize that. Or if you have a practice that is perverting what God teaches, then that's evil. In 2 John verse 9, anyone who goes too far and does not abide in the teaching of Christ does not have God. The one who abides in the teaching, he has both the Father and the Son. Now, if anyone comes to you and does not bring this teaching, do not receive him into your house and do not give him a greeting, for the one who gives him a greeting participates in his evil deeds. Evil. That's what the word says, evil. Now, here's why it's evil. If I tell you a lie and you believe it, and you're lost because you have believed a lie, and your soul is going in the wrong direction, mm-hmm. and you go into destruction, haven't I done an evil thing to you?
1: Sure.
0: I would rather have somebody tell me the truth, even if it hurts me today. I'd rather be told the truth today and change my life and get right with God. I'd rather go through this small hurt today than to believe a lie and somebody come along and pat me on the head, oh, everything's okay, everything's okay. And that's exactly what the devil was doing with Eve. Everything's all right. Why? The Lord knows the day that you eat this of, you'll be just like him and you'll know good and evil. Everything's going to be all right. If you remember Jeremiah, I heard you Sunday talking about Jeremiah. Jeremiah chapter 23, one of the things that they did was they were saying, peace, peace, when there is no peace.
1: That's right.
0: That's evil. That's terribly evil because it gives a false assurance.
1: If someone says, well, I don't see anything wrong, and what could be so bad about using instruments of music or having choirs or whatever, but what's wrong with it? It's a lie that's been told by the devil. It's a counterfeit.
0: Yeah.
1: And people get locked up, Phil, in our area for passing out counterfeit bills.
0: Yeah.
1: And something far more important than being locked up, as you have shown, is an eternal soul that is going to be lost forever because they bought the devil's lie.
0: And that's a sad, sad thing. And it breaks my heart. And one of the reasons I strive so hard to preach the truth, Eddie, and I know you do too, is because I don't want to see anybody be lost.
1: Right.
0: God's in the saving business, and we are too. God wants all men to be saved and to come to the knowledge of the truth. And he wants you to be saved too, my friend. I hope that you're looking into the Word of God and wanting to do what is right every day of your life.
1: Phil, thank you so much for being with us today, and hopefully you'll get to be on Biblical Viewpoints another time, but I know you're busy and we appreciate you're taking the time out of your schedule to come and to be with us.
0: I'm so delighted. Thank you.
1: Friends, we hope you'll join us next time on Biblical Viewpoints as we'll continue to discuss some of these issues. You know, you drive into a town and you see a big sign, worship at the church of your choice. Why don't we worship at the church of God's choice? and we're going to be better off as a result of it, to take his word and find that out. And if we can assist you on biblical viewpoints by a Bible study, coming into your home or whatever, we stand glad to do that. Don't hesitate to call upon us. Time is come and gone for today, so we must bid you a very pleasant good day.
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3: 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In the meantime, we encourage you to find a Church of Christ meeting in your community and worship with them. 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
4: 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In these weekly devotionals, we will discuss topics that are important and specific to the Lord's church today. What does the Bible say about trusting others? Am I required to be faithful as a Christian? I pray that you will follow along with us as we explore matters that matter today.
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0: I want to read now from the book of 1 Corinthians, chapter 16, and I want to read verse number 15. I urge you, brethren, you know the household of Stephanas, that it is the first fruits of Achaia, and that they have devoted themselves to the ministry of the saints. Now that's the reading of that passage from the New King James Version. The New King James says, I beseech you, brethren, that you know the household of Stephanas, that they're the first fruits of Achaia, and that they have addicted themselves to the ministry of the saints. They've addicted themselves to the ministry of the saints. The word addiction itself means to be given over or devoted to a habit of something or some purpose in life. I read a headline some time ago, and this is what it said, baby born helpless addict. In reading the article, I learned that the baby's mother had been addicted to drugs, and when the baby was born, the baby was addicted to drugs. We have some friends who had that to happen with them. They had a baby and that they adopted, and for several months, the baby cried almost constantly. And it was later in life that they learned that that baby had been born a crack addict. That was the reason the baby was crying, because there was going through the period of withdrawals. Addiction. The kind of addiction that we read about in 1 Corinthians 16 in this particular text is not that kind of addiction. He's talking about the household of Stephanas, about his family, and that the family had addicted or devoted themselves to the ministry of the saints. Of course, addiction is a problem, isn't it? There are people in our society that are addicted to certain things that are very harmful. And one of those things to which they are addicted are drugs. Sometimes even legitimate drugs, legal drugs, people can become addicted to them over a long period of time. But it is a problem. There are those that are addicted to meth, to cocaine, to heroin, to many other kinds of drugs that are illegal, to marijuana. And the very nature of the drugs causes one to become dependent upon them. I have often wondered, when I learn of someone who might be addicted to some kind of a drug, maybe meth, why would a person want to, why would they want to involve themselves in that? And the answers might vary as to why people try those drugs. Some might say, well, I did it just out of curiosity. And I actually read of someone who did that. They wanted just to see what it was like to take that drug, but after they took it one time, they were hooked. Did it just out of curiosity. So someone says, well, you know, I involve myself in drug, Brother Lambert, because, you see, all of my friends do it. And I want my friends to like me. That's the reason I'm doing it. And another says, well, I'm doing it because I've got so many problems in my life, and taking drugs is the only way that I have of escaping reality. The only thing about escaping reality with a drug is after a while, you have to come back to reality. You see, that's not a good enough reason for an individual to be addicted to drugs. Drugs that are going to destroy you mentally, that will destroy you physically, that will destroy you financially, that will destroy your family. Alcohol is a drug. It's just in liquid form. And alcohol has a destructive effect upon people's lives. And I had someone to tell me this, drinking a few beers in the afternoon when they get in from work is the only way they have of relaxing. Well, my answer to that was that I don't drink a few beers when I get in from work and I'm able to relax. I think there are other ways that you can go about doing that without having to be involved in drugs. So that's a problem. People are addicted to drugs, and it's like a scourge in our nation today. People involving themselves in the use of drugs. Sometimes people are addicted to just having a good time, or you might put it like this, they're addicted to pleasure. Paul wrote about people addicted to pleasure in 1 Timothy 5 and 6, that she that liveth in pleasure is dead while she lives. There are people that are dead people that are still alive. That is, they're dead in their sins because all they're living for is a life of pleasure. Now, there's pleasure in sin. It is said of Moses in Hebrews chapter 11 that he chose to suffer affliction with the people of God rather than to enjoy the pleasures of sin for a season. Of course, there's pleasure in sin. If there wasn't some pleasure in sin, there wouldn't be so many sinners. But you see, there are sinful pleasures, things that appeal to the lust of the eye, the lust of the flesh, and the pride of life would be sinful pleasures. You know, John wrote about that in 1 John chapter 2, verse 15 and following. He says, love not the world, neither the things that are in the world, for if any man love the world, the love of the Father is not in him. For all that is in the world, the lust of the flesh, the lust of the eye, and the pride of life is not of the Father, but of the world. And the world passes away in the lust thereof, but he that doeth the will of the God abideth forever. If you want to abide forever, do the will of God. Don't involve yourselves in sinful pleasures. Now, there are different kinds of pleasure. There are legitimate pleasures, things that in and of themselves are not wrong. I enjoy a football game. I enjoy watching people play baseball. I enjoy sporting events and athletics of that sort. Some people enjoy going to play golf. They enjoy fishing. They enjoy hunting. I would call those legitimate pleasures. But when we allow something that in and of itself is not wrong to prevent us or get in the way of our working for God and worshiping God on the Lord's day, then we have allowed something that in and of itself is legitimate to get in the way and become a sin in our lives. There's another kind of pleasure, incidentally. Psalms chapter 16, verse 11 refers to joyous pleasures. And those are the kinds of pleasures that belong to those who love Jesus and serve Jesus and are looking forward to going home to heaven one day. We have joy and pleasure in our life that you're not able to explain. As a matter of fact, in Philippians 4, 7, Paul called it a peace that passes all understanding. So sometimes people are addicted to pleasure. I think a lot of folk in our society, in our modern world, are addicted to things, to the material things of this life. It's like a rat race, everybody trying to get the most things. Have you ever seen a bumper sticker, he that has the most toys wins? Well, he's talking not about children, he's talking about grown men, that you have the most toys. The one that accumulates the most stuff is the one that wins. Wrong. Jesus in Luke 12 and 15 said, take heed and beware of covetousness. For a man's life consisteth not in the abundance of the things which he possesses. Jesus said your life is not consist of things that you own. And then he talked about a man who was a very successful man. His farming was so successful that when he went out to harvest his produce, he didn't have place to put everything. And so he said, I'm just going to have to tear down the barns that I have and build bigger and better barns to put all my produce. But in the end result of that man's life, the Lord said, you're going to lose your soul. This very night your soul will be required of you. Then who shall those things be that you have provided? Who's going to own the stuff you've stored up in a barn? Who's going to own that piece of land that you bought? Who's going to own that boat and that motor? Who is going to enjoy the benefit of all of the money that you've invested in the stock market? See, people are addicted to things. But I want to suggest to you that there is a better side to addiction. It's a kind of addiction we read about in 1 Corinthians 16:15 with the household of Stephanas, who had devoted themselves or addicted themselves to the ministry of the saints. That's spiritual addiction, isn't it? Oh, that's the kind we recommend. That's the kind that we need to have today, spiritually addicted to the right kinds of things. And right up at the top of the list of things to which we ought to be addicted is none other than the Lord Jesus Christ. Can you think of any reason, any sensible reason, any logical reason that any right-thinking person would not want to be given over to or devoted to or addicted to the habit and the practice of serving the Lord Jesus Christ? We ought to be addicted to Christ. Paul was. But listen to some things that Paul said about his relationship with Jesus Christ. Listen to him in Galatians chapter 2 and verse 20. I am crucified with Christ. Aha! Crucified with Christ. Nevertheless, I live, yet not I, but Christ that liveth in me. And the life which I now live in the flesh, I live by the faith of the Son of God who loved me and gave himself for me. I kind of get the idea, don't you? Paul was addicted to Jesus. Absolutely. I think about a statement he made in the first chapter of Philippians in verse 20. And Paul said that whether by life or by death, Christ shall be magnified in my body. What do you do when you magnify something? You make it larger, don't you? You have an enlarged view of something if you magnify it. And the world today needs an enlarged view of the Lord Jesus Christ. They need to have those who serve Jesus to magnify Christ in their lives. The world needs to see Jesus in us. Paul said, whether I live or whether I die, I want you to know this about Paul. Jesus Christ is going to be magnified in my body. By the life I live, by the influence I have upon others, I'm going to show the world what it really means to live for Jesus. I believe Paul was addicted. Addicted to Christ, absolutely. Listen to Paul in Philippians 1, verse 21. For me to live is Christ. Paul did not say, for me to live is to be popular, or for me to live is to make money, or for me to live is to have a fine home, or for me to live is to have a cabin on the lake or on the beach. Paul did not say, for me to live is to take vacations all around the world. For me to live is to store up money that could be used to help preach the gospel and to help other people. Paul said, for me to live is Christ. Well, Paul, tell us, what is the end result of being dedicated to Christ? Well, when you have given yourself over and to Jesus Christ and are devoted to Jesus Christ, completely devoted to Him, what's the end result? Listen to him again. For me to live is Christ, and to die is gain. You see, you benefit greatly when you are addicted, devoted to Jesus Christ. Wouldn't it be a better world in which to live? Think about it for a moment. If all people in the world were addicted to Jesus, while we'd lay down all of our armaments, there'd be no war anymore. If all people were addicted to Jesus and served Jesus, there'd be peace in the world. Some people follow religious leaders that promote violence and promote killing and destruction. Jesus Christ promotes peace and love. Well, what a better world it would be if we were indeed addicted to the Lord Jesus Christ. Listen to Paul again in 2 Corinthians chapter 4 and verse 10. Always bearing about in my body the dying of the Lord Jesus Christ, that the life of Christ might be made manifest in my body. Now, Paul is saying that when you see Paul, I want you to see Christ. You know, that ought to be true of every Christian. That ought to be true of every person who claims to be a follower of the Lord Jesus Christ. When you look at them, you ought to see Jesus. We ought to be able to tell that people have been with Jesus. It is said of some of the Lord's disciples in Acts 4:13, they took knowledge of them, that they had been with Christ, they'd been with Jesus. When people observe our lives, they can tell who we've been with. And when we are addicted to the Lord Jesus Christ, my friend, there's absolutely no way you can hide that. Because of the beautiful life that you live, because of the radiance of your life, because of the joy that you have in your life, people can tell when you have been with the Lord Jesus Christ, addicted to Christ. Somebody said, what does that really mean, Billy, to be addicted to Jesus Christ? Well, there are lots of things, I suppose, that we could say about what it really means to be given over to the and devoted to the habit and the practice of serving Jesus Christ, that is addicted to Him. One of the things that that means is that Jesus is number one in our lives. Number one. If you were to sit down with a piece of paper and start giving your priorities in life, what would be number one in your life? But what would you say is the most important priority that you have in your life? What is the number one in your life? You may list four, five, or six, or maybe seven or eight, or a dozen things that are priorities in your life. Maybe your job is a priority, your family is a priority, and your hobby is a priority, and on we could go. But friends, when you're addicted to Jesus, Jesus is number one. And there aren't any other numbers other than the Lord Jesus Christ. When I'm addicted to Jesus Christ, everything in my life revolves around Jesus and what Jesus would have me do. You see, my family life revolves around Christ because I'm addicted to Him. When I go home, I'm to take Jesus home with me. I'm to act at home like Jesus would have me act. If Jesus is the heart and the core of my life, I'm devoted to Him. I'm addicted to Jesus Christ. That affects my social life. You know, some people have their social life, then they have their religious life. And then they have their family life, and they don't mix. There's something different going on in each one of those categories. But folks, when you're dedicated to Christ, when you're committed to Jesus Christ, when you're addicted to serving the Lord Jesus Christ, you cannot compartmentalize the Lord, because He belongs in every phase of your life, in your work life, in your school life, in your social life, in your family life, and yes, in your religious life. Jesus Christ is to be the first and foremost in your life. Jesus has the preeminence over all. In Colossians 3 and verse 11, Paul said that Christ is all and in all. There's a song that's often sung, He is my everything. Speaking of Jesus, He is my all. Now, folks, that's what it means to be addicted to the Lord Jesus Christ. That's the kind of addiction that we recommend. Being addicted to Jesus Christ, giving over or devoted to the habit and the practice of serving the Lord Jesus Christ. And when he is my everything, he is my Lord. He's my Lord. As a matter of fact, he is Lord, isn't he? Acts 10:36 says he is Lord over all. There isn't anything over which he does not rule and reign. He is Lord over all. As a matter of fact, in Romans 14, Paul said, whether we live or whether we die unto the Lord. Because Jesus Christ is Lord whether we're alive or dead. He is the Lord of the living. He is the Lord of the dead. He is Lord over all. And I'd go so far as to say that Jesus Christ is Lord of the universe. Where's the center of the universe? People want to talk about where the center of the universe is found. Let me tell you where it's found. Jesus Christ is the center of the universe. Colossians 1:16 and 17 says he is before all things, and by him all things consist. There's never been a time Jesus did not exist. He was with God in eternity. And he is before all things, and by him all things consist. That simply means that it's Jesus that holds everything together. What is it that is holding the law of gravity in place? Jesus. What is it, what force is there that caused the earth to continue to rotate on its axis as it's doing? Jesus. What force is there that is causing us to still have the air to breathe? Jesus. What force is there that causes the sun to come up, the sun to go down, that gives us the seasons of the year? Jesus. Who is it that gives us life and breath and all things? Jesus. My friend, Jesus Christ is the center of the universe. Jesus Christ is Lord over all. Somebody says, well, I'm not sure I accept that. Well, Jesus Christ is Lord, whether we accept it or not. Jesus Christ is Lord, whether we acknowledge it or not. But there is a day coming, according to the Apostle Paul, when every knee will bow, when every tongue will confess that Jesus Christ is Lord, the glory of God the Father. Folks, he's Lord. Whether we like it or not, he's Lord. Would you not commit yourself to him? Let me tell you, when you commit yourself to Christ, when you become addicted to Jesus Christ, it eliminates so many, many issues from your life. Do you feel defeated? Do you feel as though the whole world is against you? Do you feel that your world around you is collapsing? Everything is coming apart at the seams, as it were? Well, let me tell you what the Apostle Paul said about those who are addicted to Christ. Romans 8 and verse 31. If God be for us, who can be against us? You know the answer to that question? No one. When you have God on your side, you have Christ on your side, there is no one, there is no force that can be against you. Because, see, you and God make a majority. You make a majority. So I want to urge you to commit and dedicate and devote yourself to the Lord Jesus Christ. Be committed to him today. Do you believe he's the Son of God? You said, Brother Lambert, I believe that. Are you willing to turn away from the sin in your life, that is, repent of your sin? You said, yes, Brother Lambert, I've been thinking about giving my life to the Lord. Are you willing to acknowledge that you believe Jesus is the Christ? You said, yes, I am. Then what I would urge you to do is to allow some servant of God to baptize you into Christ for the remission of your sins. And here's the reason. Jesus said it best, he that believeth and is baptized shall be saved. I want to thank you for watching today, and until we meet again, may the Lord bless you and keep you, is my prayer.
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3: Sometimes we have a problem with living in excess. We use and consume far more than what we actually need. That happened in Egypt. That happened when they experienced in Egypt the 7 years of plenty that God promised them in the dream that Pharaoh had. Because God said through Joseph in his advice, his wisdom to Pharaoh, you set aside 1/5 of all that is brought in during the years of plenty. And so they did. And when they set aside 20%, do you know how much they brought in? They brought in so much, they set aside so much, just 20%, mind you, that they stopped counting how much it was. They brought in enough to feed the whole country for 7 years, but in the 7 years prior, they consumed 4 times that amount. Let's be careful about what we think we need as opposed to what God has blessed us with.
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4: Welcome to In Search of the Lord's Way. We're here to search the Scriptures for God's will. People feel free to walk any way they like, but our paths take us in different directions. The Lord Jesus said in Matthew 7:13-14, "Enter through the narrow gate, for the gate is wide and the way is broad that leads to destruction, and there are many who enter through it. For the gate is small and the way is narrow that leads to life, and there are few who find it." We want you to find life by taking the narrow way, the Lord's way. Studying the Scriptures will keep you from straying from God's will, and that's why we focus our thoughts on the Bible. Thanks for taking time with us today. We want to be a part of your life each week. When we become Christians, God leads us out of darkness into light. People who walk in darkness cannot see clearly and never know what dangers are lurking. Spiritual darkness not only affects our lives, it also affects our souls. Christ is calling us out of darkness into His marvelous light. 1 Peter 2, verses 9 to 10 speaks to Christians, "But you are a chosen race, a royal priesthood, a holy nation, a people for God's own possession, so that you may proclaim the excellencies of Him who has called you out of darkness into His marvelous light. For you once were not a people, but now you are the people of God. You had not received mercy, but now you have received mercy." Because they followed Jesus, Christians are God's people who have received mercy. Paul

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The Edmond Church will now worship in song. We'll read from Colossians 1, 9 through 14, and then we'll explore what it means to walk in darkness and then to come to the light.

Our reading today comes from Paul's letter to the Colossians, chapter 1, verses 9 to 14. And here in this passage, Paul makes it very clear of the beauty and the wonder of what it means to be a child of the light. Let's read together. For this reason also, since the day that we heard of it, we've not ceased to pray for you, and to ask that you may be filled with the knowledge of His will in all spiritual wisdom and understanding, so that you will walk in a manner worthy of the Lord, to please Him in all respects, bearing fruit in every good work and increasing in the knowledge of God, strengthened with all power according to His glorious might, for the attaining of all steadfastness and patience, joyously giving thanks to the Father, who has qualified us to share in the inheritance of the saints in light. For He rescued us from the domain of darkness and transferred us to the kingdom of His beloved Son, in whom we have redemption, the forgiveness of sins. That's an important reading from the book of Colossians. Let's pray together. Oh, Father, we're grateful for Your Word that gives us hope and leads us to a joyful life of love and of purity. Give us strength, Father, to love You always. And may Your will be done on earth as it is in heaven. In Jesus' name, amen.

Sometimes people who once followed the Lord take a detour and they follow the wrong path into sin. The Scriptures reveal several instances of otherwise faithful men who were tempted and took a walk in the darkness, leaving the narrow path and falling to temptation. We want to look at some of those who took a walk in sin, but later came home. First is David. Now, David was a man after God's own heart. He wrote nearly half of the book of Psalms and was the model of loyalty to God for all the kings of Judah. Yet he committed adultery with Bathsheba and caused the death of her husband Uriah. 2 Samuel chapter 11 tells of David's temptation. He saw Bathsheba when she was bathing, and he lusted for her. David called for her, slept with her, and caused her to become pregnant with child. He committed adultery, a sin that was punishable by death. But in order to cover up his sin, he called for the mighty man Uriah the Hittite to come home to his wife. But Uriah did not go home. As an honorable soldier, he slept at the king's door. David got Uriah drunk, thinking he might go home. But Uriah didn't. David then arranged for Uriah to be killed in battle so he could marry his pregnant widow. Well, this thing that David had done displeased the Lord. 2 Samuel 11 and verse 27. Because David sinned against God, he felt a heavy burden of guilt. David tried to conceal his sin, and that only made things worse. The Lord sent the prophet Nathan to David to rebuke him. And Nathan revealed to David the story of a powerful rich man who selfishly stole the only ewe lamb belonging to his poor neighbor to feed a guest. Well, the lamb was precious and like a daughter to this poor man. Well, David became angry and said that the rich man deserves to die. And then Nathan said to David, "You are the man." David was rich and had several wives, yet he stole the only wife of his neighbor. Perhaps like David, you've realized that you're the kind of person who could commit some terrible sin against God. David left the light and decided to take a selfish walk in the darkness. Thankfully, David confessed his sins and God forgave him. In Psalm 51, David reveals the pain that he endured because of his sin. He spoke about his need for mercy to blot out his transgressions. He knew how badly he needed washing and cleansing from sin. And his sins were ever before him. His guilt was like having broken bones. And he cried out in Psalm 51, verses 10 to 12, "Create in me a clean heart, O God, and renew a steadfast spirit within me. Do not cast me away from your presence, and do not take your Holy Spirit from me. Restore to me the joy of your salvation, and sustain me with a willing spirit." David sinned against God, and the momentary pleasures of sin never last. And David suffered greatly for his walk in the dark. The Lord Jesus tells the story of a younger brother who grew up in a godly home but decided to leave home and live as he pleased. Well, the Lord Jesus tells this parable in Luke 15, verses 11 to 24. A man had two sons, and the younger of them said to his father, "Father, give me the share of the estate that falls to me." So he divided his wealth between them. And not many days later, the younger son gathered everything together. He went on a journey into a distant country, and there he squandered his estate with loose living. Now, when he had spent everything, a severe famine occurred in that country, and he began to be impoverished. So he went and he hired himself out to one of the citizens of that country, and he sent him into his fields to feed swine. And he would have gladly filled his stomach with the pods that the swine were eating, and no one was giving him anything. But when he came to his senses, he said, "How many of my father's hired men have more than enough bread, but I'm dying here with hunger? I'll get up and I'll go to my father and I'll say to him, 'Father, I've sinned against heaven and in your sight, and I'm no longer worthy to be called your son.
make me as one of your hired men. So he got up and he came to his father. But while he was still a long way off, his father saw him and felt compassion for him. And he ran and embraced him and he kissed him. And the son said to him, Father, I've sinned against heaven and in your sight. I'm no longer worthy to be called your son. But the father said to his slaves, quickly, bring out the best robe and put it on him. Put a ring on his hand and sandals on his feet, and bring the fattened calf and kill it. And let's eat and celebrate. For this son of mine was dead and has come to life again. He was lost and has been found. They began to celebrate. Because of his choice to walk in sin, this young man became destitute. Sin cost him everything. He wasted his inheritance. He gave up his self-respect. He lost his ability to make a living and eat. He had no friends and no kinfolk in that far country. Friend, are you in a far country? Are the sinful habits of your life costing you your self-respect and a clear conscience? Do you need a reset button and to come to your senses? The prodigal son finally recognized his sinful ways, and this honesty is the first step to healing. His sin shamed him to the point that he no longer felt worthy to be the father's son. Now, when people see the great harm of sin and they begin to grieve over it, they find the courage and strength to leave it. Thankfully, this younger brother repented and came home to his father. Luke tells of the Apostle Peter's fall to temptation. You remember the Lord Jesus said in Luke 22, verses 31 to 32, He said to Peter, Simon, Simon, behold, Satan has demanded permission to sift you like wheat. But I have prayed for you that your faith may not fail. And you, when once you have turned again, strengthen your brothers. Peter responded, Lord, I'm ready to go with you both to prison and to death. And on the Mount of Olives, Peter boasted, well, though they all fall away because of you, I will never fall away. Oh, I'm reminded of Paul's warning in 1 Corinthians 10 and verse 12. Therefore, let him who thinks he stands take heed that he does not fall. Jesus had predicted in Matthew 26, 34, truly I say to you, that this very night before a rooster crows, you will deny me three times. Well, Jesus' prophecy proved true. And Peter, even with the best of intentions, fell to temptation. Matthew 26, 69 to 75 says, Now Peter was sitting outside in the courtyard, and a servant girl came to him and said, You too were with Jesus the Galilean. But he denied it before them all, saying, Well, I don't know what you're talking about. When he had gone out to the gateway, another servant girl saw him and said to those who were there, This man was with Jesus of Nazareth. And again he denied it with an oath. I don't know the man. A little later, the bystanders came up and said to Peter, Surely you too are one of them, for even the way you talk gives you away. Then he began to curse and swear, I do not know the man. And immediately a rooster crowed, and Peter remembered the word which Jesus had said, Before a rooster crows, you will deny me three times. And he went out, and he wept bitterly. Matthew, Mark, and Luke record Peter's denial of Jesus. Thankfully, Peter did turn and come back to the Lord. Though he denied knowing the Lord Jesus at the trial, he stood with the 11 and boldly preached the death, burial, and resurrection of Jesus Christ on the day of Pentecost, just 50 days later. Now, Jesus didn't cast Peter out and have no use for him. In John 21, when Jesus asked Peter three times whether he loved him, Peter affirmed his love. And Jesus told him to feed my lambs,
tend my sheep, feed my sheep. Repentance ceases from sin, yes, but it also gets busy doing the work of the Lord. You may have at some time in your life taken a walk in the darkness. Well, I want you to know there's hope for you if you'll come back to the Lord and you'll serve Him. Jesus said that He prayed for Peter. And Jesus, you know what, is praying for you to turn from sin and live in righteousness. The Lord didn't give up on Peter, and He won't give up on you. Don't give up on Him or on yourself. There is a constant battle going on in this world between good and evil, between righteousness and sin, between light and darkness. The Apostle John told the church in 1 John 5 and verse 19, "We know that we are of God, and that the whole world lies in the power of the evil one." I tell you, it matters whether we follow the Lord Jesus or whether we follow the world. The Lord Jesus Himself, as you remember, said in Matthew 7, 13 to 14, "Enter through the narrow gate, for the gate is wide and the way is broad that leads to destruction." And then He said, "And there are many who enter through it." And then He said, "For the gate is small and the way is narrow that leads to life, and there are few who find it." Those who follow the crowds of the world will be lost, while those who take the narrow path in following Jesus will enter into life. Now, the reason that we preach the gospel is so that everyone may find the truth and be saved by the Lord. God chose the method of preaching and the message preached in the gospel to reach out to people in darkness and to bring them to the light. Paul said in Romans 1:16, "For I'm not ashamed of the gospel, for it's the power of God for salvation to everyone who believes, to the Jew first and also to the Greek." The Lord Jesus chose Saul of Tarsus, that is the Apostle Paul, to be a minister and a witness. The Lord said in Acts 26 and verse 18 that He sent him to the Gentiles to open their eyes so that they may turn from darkness to light and from the dominion of Satan to God, that they may receive forgiveness of sins and an inheritance among those who have been sanctified by faith in me. Paul reminded the church at Colossae what God had done for them in Colossians 1, 13 and 14, when Paul said, "For He rescued us from the domain of darkness and transferred us into the kingdom of His beloved Son, in whom we have redemption, the forgiveness of sins." Folks, we don't need to go back into the darkness, back into sin, or back into confusion and misunderstanding. We need to come to the Lord and to His Word and to serve Him always. Paul urged the Romans in Romans 13, verses 11 to 14, "Do this, knowing the time, that it's already the hour for you to awaken from sleep. For now salvation is nearer to us than when we believed. The night is almost gone, and the day is near. Therefore, let us lay aside the deeds of darkness and put on the armor of light. Let us behave properly as in the day, not in carousing and drunkenness, not in sexual promiscuity and sensuality, not in strife and jealousy, but put on the Lord Jesus Christ and make no provision for the flesh in regard to its lusts." That is what we must do. Leave the darkness and come to the light. Let's pray together. Oh, Father, help us to love You from pure hearts, to follow Your will always, to love what is true and good, and to leave out and to leave the things that will hurt and harm us, things of this world and sin. Father, we love You, and we love Your Son, Jesus. It's in His name we pray. Amen.

The Lord Jesus said in John 8 and verse 12, I am the light of the world, and he who follows me will not walk in darkness, but will have the light of life. Jesus is the light of the world, but he desires his followers to show that same light of life. You remember the Lord Jesus said in Matthew 5, verses 14 to 16, that you are the light of the world. A city set on a hill cannot be hidden, nor does anyone light a lamp and put it under a basket, but on the lampstand, and it gives light to all who are in the house. Let your light shine before men in such a way that they may see your good works and glorify your Father who is in heaven. Let me ask you, do people see you as a light for Jesus? The world exists in spiritual darkness and desperately needs the light. They need Christ's love, His teaching, His grace, and His hope. You can't show the light of Christ if you walk in darkness and live in sin. You can't lead people to Christ if you aren't following Him. Repent, and God will forgive and heal you. Repentance is a great gift. It means you can start over clean. Jesus preached repentance because repentance brings healing to lost souls. Begin your journey with Jesus. Place your trust in Him, in what He has done for you on the cross, and in what He teaches. Trust means giving your heart and your life to the Lord Jesus. And when you give your life to Him, you'll start to live as He teaches, and you'll give up the old sins. You see, that's repentance. Trust in Christ means confessing Jesus as the Son of God. Trust in Christ means obeying the Lord in baptism. You'll be immersed in water in the name of Jesus Christ for the forgiveness of your sins. Oh, won't you obey the Lord today? Well, we hope that today's study about walking in darkness has opened your heart to follow Christ. 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We're here to help you to learn the truth and to get to heaven. Do get involved with the Church of Christ. And if you're looking for a healthy biblical church home, we'll be happy to help you find one. We'll be back next week, Lord willing. So keep searching God's Word with us and tell a friend about this program. God bless you, and we love you from all of us at In Search of the Lord's Way.

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2: Greetings and welcome to Question and Answer on the GBN Gospel Broadcasting Network. It's a pleasure having you with us today. We hope and trust you'll get out your pen and pad, your Bible. Let's study together. We've got some interesting questions that have been sent in to us by you, the viewers, and we're ready to answer those today. I'm your host, David Wade. Let me introduce to my right, Charles Cochran, and Jim Stewart's in the center, the far right. We got Todd Creighton. Gentlemen, welcome to Q&A, and let's get started. And we're starting with Todd today. Todd, please explain tithing.
3: Appreciate that. Very good question, Dave. And we appreciate one of our viewers emailing this question in. Tithing is something that's questioned often, and having a good understanding of it really helps us to know, you know, how we can be pleasing to God as it pertains to our giving. First of all, tithing is a custom. In its simplest form, it's a custom of giving a tenth. In the Old Testament, it pertained to priests and kings. It's mentioned in Genesis chapter 14 that Abraham gave a tenth of the spoils of war to the king of Salem, Melchizedek. And so we see that custom practice. We see that generations later also in the fact that Jacob promised to give a tenth to God in Genesis chapter 28, beginning verse 20. We'll go ahead and read that passage. We'll see a lineage, we'll see a progression here of how tithing is used as we go through this. Verse 20 says, "And Jacob vowed a vow, saying, if God will be with me and will keep me in this way, that I go, and will give me bread to eat and raiment to put on, so that I come again to my father's house in peace, then shall the Lord be my God. And this stone which I have set for a pillar shall be God's house, and for all that thou shalt give me, I will surely give the tenth unto thee." And so we see that the patriarchs continued this practice of giving a tenth, even until the point of Moses, and where it was commanded under the law. In Leviticus chapter 27, verse 30 through 34, Moses was commanded, or gave the law, the commandment of the giving of the tenth. Now, this was used not only as a part of their sacrifice and obedience to God, but also we need to remember that part of the giving in the Old Testament helped to support not only the priests of the Levitical priesthood. Remember, they were not given, or not a part of, the promise of land that was given to the other 12 tribes. And also for strangers or wanderers, part of this tenth was also used for orphans and widows as well. So the custom of the tenth not only had a general use in the Old Testament, but it also had a use as it was commanded by God explicitly. And we'll just read verse 20 of chapter 27, Leviticus. Verse 30. "And all the tithe of the land, whether of the seed of the land or the fruit of the tree, is the Lord's, and it is holy unto the Lord. And if a man will at all redeem out of his tithes, he shall add thereto the fifth part thereof." And so we also see something here, that tithing was not just money, but it was of the produce, of goods, of everything that one might be blessed with of God. Now, how does that pertain to us today? As we go through this time period biblically, Jesus never spoke or taught directly on tithing. It is mentioned with the Pharisees and Sadducees and the giving of a tenth, and Jesus there speaking against their motivation, that they tithe the mint and cumin, in that they stuck to only the letter of the law but not really the spirit of it. We as Christians are commanded to give in 2 Corinthians chapter 9, verse 6 specifically. But what is different as it pertains to the New Testament, being under the law of Christ, is that we don't have the exact command of giving exactly a tenth. We are to give, but the specifics of giving exactly a tenth, we just don't find that in the New Testament. And we just don't find that we, as New Testament Christians, are bound to do that. In verse 6 of 2 Corinthians 9, "But this I say, he which soweth sparingly shall reap also sparingly. He which soweth bountifully shall reap also bountifully. Every man according as he purposeth in his heart. So let him give, not grudgingly or of necessity, for God loveth a cheerful giver." And so the emphasis in the New Testament and under Christ is that we give and give from the heart freely. There is no exact command. We can give more, and if we purpose, as we have been blessed, it is just as right to give less, just as the widow gave two mites, and she gave all that she had. And so there is no measurement and no blessing based on the measure by which we give, but it is to be according to our love, and it is to be sacrificial and our choice.
2: Okay, good. Jim?
4: It's amazing, even among people who know that we're not commanded to tithe the way they were in Old Testament Israel, it's amazing how many people still use the idea of a tithe or a tenth as sort of a reference point in their giving. And usually, I think it will, many times, whether consciously, it's a conscious decision or whatever, it will become somewhere around a tenth. So it's a teaching that made its mark, that was very, very much influential on people and still remains that way. But because there is so much teaching or incorrect teaching regarding the Old Testament and the New Testament, and rightly dividing it, that still people need to have things explained to them.
5: Right.
4: And that's certainly one of them, because there are a host of people that are on television stressing the tithe and even more than giving beyond that. And people just need to be well informed on that, what the Bible says in regard to tithing. And good answer to this question.
2: All right. Charles, you have a quick comment?
6: Very quick. Since the Jews were required to give a tenth, and we in the New Testament age are blessed far more than the Jews are in our relationship with Jesus. David, I believe that even children of God today need to learn to go beyond what the Jews gave in their offering to God. And the tenth may be a benchmark. It may be a thing that people look at, as Jim has mentioned, and Brother Todd. But we have so much more that we enjoy as Christians, and we ought to be willing to give more than the Jews.
2: Agreed. Very good, very good. Let's move on to Jim Stewart with this question. Romans 6:23 says, "The wages of sin is death, but the gift of God is eternal life." And the question is, if eternal life is a gift, how can baptism be essential to receive eternal life?
4: Well, I'm looking at Romans chapter 6, verse 23, and it does say, "The wages of sin is death, but the gift of God is eternal life through Jesus Christ our Lord." I think a passage it would be good to look at is over in 2 Peter chapter 1, where in verse 4, Peter makes mentions of the promises that God has made to us. He says, "Whereby are given unto us exceedingly great and precious promises, that by these you might be partakers of the divine nature, having escaped the corruption that's in the world through lust." People have taken notice of what he refers to as great and precious promises, and they have looked at the nature of God's promises, not just cataloging to see how many promises God has made us, but considering the nature of them. And the nature is this: they are exceedingly great and they are precious. Also, it needs to be mentioned, and people need to know, that they are conditional or unconditional. It's important to know that some of God's promises to us are conditional or are not conditional, and that is such things as standing before God at the judgment and giving account for our lives. That is something that is unconditional. The fact that God said he would never destroy the earth by water again, that's something you can take to the bank. That won't happen again. Even with global warming, it's not going to take place. So you need to make a distinction between God's promises, and it's not just this way with His promises, but most of the things God grants us and blesses us with are conditional things. And you take this as an example. In Exodus chapter 12, God promised that the firstborn of certain families would not taste of death if they saw the blood on the doors. And that was the condition. In Numbers chapter 21, because of the murmuring of the people, God had sent fiery serpents among them, but to provide healing, He told them to raise up the brass serpent in the middle of the camp, and then the condition was they had to come and look upon it. In Joshua chapter 6, they were promised the city of Jericho, but it was conditional on them doing the marching around it each day and the final day and all the other commands that followed. In 2 Kings 5, Naaman was promised that his leprosy could be cleansed from him, but there was a condition involved, and of course that was dipping seven times in the Jordan. John chapter 9, there's a man who's born blind, and his sight is in essence promised back to him again if he'll do what God has said. There is a condition, and that is that the Lord told him to go wash in the pool of Siloam. And when he met that condition, then he received that gift, that blessing. Now, that's the way the gift of God is in verse 23 of Romans 6. It is the gift of God. But there's conditions involved. We have to meet conditions for the forgiveness of our sins. We have to obey the gospel. We have to walk in the light as He is in the light. These are things that do not cease being a gift because they're conditioned in these promises. They're still just as much a gift as they could ever be without the conditions. It's just we need to take notice of the fact that much that God promises us is conditional. And mm-hmm. eternal life is one of those things. There are conditions that we have to meet.
2: Thank you, Jim. Well stated. We're going to move right on to the next question, and this is for Charles Cochran. Charles, who put the title page between Malachi and Matthew, and by what authority?
6: Well, that's a good question, David. We know that the matter of the Bible as it's come down to us today in the Old and New Testament, Genesis through Revelation, is all of God's Word. We believe that we possess all of inspired Scripture in the Word of the Lord. And who put the even titles of the books, the verses, and how you divide the verses up? We have no indication, David, that even the verses of the Bible as we have them in our King James or New King James, other translations of the Bible, we have no indication that the Scriptures were written as we have them by numbers, like, for example, Romans 7, verse 1, or Romans 8, verse 1. There were no numberings of those chapters and numbering of the verses and giving verse 1, 2, 3, all the way down through chapters of the Bible. Who put all of that in there? We just know that we look at the Bible as we possess it. It is given to us by printers of the Bible, by those who translated the Bible, and I understand that translation and printing itself is not an inspired process, but what's contained in the Bible from Genesis to Revelation, all of the words of God, we believe to be inspired. Every single word, every single sentence and verse and chapter and book, all are inspired by God. Now, who put the title page of New Testament between Malachi and Matthew? Well, I would think the printers did, those who translated the Bible and those who printed the Bible. We know that the Bible has to be rightly divided. We know that there is an Old Testament and there is a New Testament. Hebrews chapter 8 speaks about the first covenant and the second covenant, the first law and the second law. And I believe that when we look at the title page of the New Testament beginning with Matthew, that's simply understood that when Jesus comes to earth, He comes down to reveal a new covenant. The closing of the Old Testament, the book of Malachi. The opening of the New Testament, the book of Matthew. And so I would say, to answer it very shortly and very quickly, the printers of the Bible, the translators of the Bible gave us a title page, New Testament between Malachi and Matthew.
2: Okay, good. Gentlemen, y'all want to reflect on it?
4: Well, I cheated and looked at mine, and it says World Publishing Company.
2: Okay.
4: And that's all the help I can give.
2: All right.
5: There is no difference from Holy Bible on the front than the title page, New Testament.
2: Yeah, okay, so. Very good observation. I know part of the motivation, this may not be the motivation for everyone who asked that question about the title page, but some in the church even have the motivation of trying to move the teaching of Matthew 19 out of New Testament teaching. and to place it as the fulfillment of Old Testament teaching in Deuteronomy chapter 24, Jesus elaborating upon that. And then once you've accepted that erroneous view, then you can move to 1 Corinthians chapter 7 and find a Pauline privilege for remarriage for other reasons than fornication. And some are running up and down the brotherhood trying to divide it over such issues as this, and that is sad indeed.
4: That's right.
2: We want to remind you now that we need your questions, and we're looking forward to hearing from you. And when you see our address at the bottom of the screen, write it down and get them to us. We'd love to hear from you. We've had people from around the world. Recently, we got one in from London, England, to be reviewed on the program here. And so we're glad to have a wide viewing audience from all parts of the world. Todd Creighton, your question is it biblical to be a member of one congregation and give your soul or your only offering to another congregation?
5: We are commanded to give in as a part of worship to God. We see biblical pattern for that, 1 Corinthians 16, 1 and 2, 2 Corinthians chapter 9, verse 6 through 7. And so there's no question that we do have authority to give in worship. It is a commandment to give. I think understanding this first in principle, in a general sense, it is true that I may give to help any good, sound work as a Christian. I should use wisdom in the blessings of God and make sure that whatever giving I do is used in as much as I control it to the glory of God. Mm-hmm. Galatians 16, we're commanded to, in as much as we can, help all men and to provide. James chapter 1, toward the end of that first chapter, 26 and following, that we are to provide for the fatherless, for widows. That's part of our Christian duty. Yet here is something specific. Would I, and think of this from a very practical standpoint, come to worship, begin singing, leave, go to another building and pray, leave that building, go to another building and observe the Lord's Supper, leave that building, go to another building and have a sermon. You know, just from a practical standpoint, we can see that it's an unreasonable and really ridiculous argument to think that there is some authority that I can give somewhere else and yet worship and mm-hmm. be under the authority of this eldership. Mm-hmm. What it most often is, not saying that it can be this all times, is a sign of rebellion, that in some way I want to show my displeasure with a decision that the preacher's made or with the elders made or something that's going on here by just withholding my giving. And maybe I'll give it to somewhere else that I like, or maybe I won't give it all. But in both instances, that denotes a sinful heart and a sinful attitude. And can be really a sign of rebellion, citing division, when one deliberately holds their giving or deliberately will not give in support with the agenda that, you know, if I don't give somehow, you know, if I don't do this enough, it's going to affect the change that I want.
2: Mm-hmm. Okay. Mm-hmm. Charles?
6: If one person could do that, then all people could do it. If you had one
5: Absolutely.
6: Individual that withheld
5: Absolutely.
6: His contribution from that congregation, sent it somewhere else, why couldn't every member do it? And if that's the case, then you have no way of organizing or budgeting or having any kind of local congregational work.
2: Yeah, that's Kant's categorical imperative, the extension of my activity or my actions related to everyone.
5: Mm-hmm.
2: Everybody could do that. Jim?
4: I think that just about sums it up. I think that that question's been answered about as nearly as it needs to be answered, or as completely as it needs to be answered.
2: Yeah, you know, here's a question to think about. If you cannot conscientiously give in the local congregation where you're worshiping, how can you conscientiously worship
4: well, something's
2: there?
4: Something's wrong.
2: You know, something's
4: right.
2: wrong. It really is.
4: That's right.
2: Well, let's move on to Jim Stewart then. And your question is, Jim, why don't people read the Bible today like they once did?
4: Well, at one time, one of the big obstacles would be illiteracy. Maybe not that they could not read or speak one language, but for a long time, Bibles were printed in Latin or maybe some other literary language that other people did not have access to. But just plain old illiteracy was one of the reasons. Today we can read, but don't, and that's mm-hmm. that's a tragedy. We can, but don't. They would, but could not. And why is it that people don't read the Bible? I'm sorry to say that I'm afraid in some cases they're not sure they want to know what it says. In 2 Timothy chapter 4 and verse 2, well, verse 3, it says, "The time will come when they will not endure sound doctrine, But after their own lust shall they heap to themselves teachers having itching ears, and they shall turn away their ears from the truth and shall be turned unto fables. There is the parable of the sower that indicates another reason why that people don't have read the scriptures or study the scriptures, and that is they don't have time. The cares and the riches and the deceitfulness of riches and the cares of the world, these things have just filled their lives, and there's just no time left for serious Bible study. The thorns choke out the good word, and they never learn what Scripture actually teaches regarding so many different things. Also, there's warning against being just of being one who does not know how to divide the Scriptures. That we've made mention of, and it seems to come up frequently on this program. We have to talk about dividing the Scriptures. And if people are unable to do that, if they're just kind of lost when they open the Bible, that discourages them reading. Mm-hmm. And they do things that are just a mistake from the standpoint, not sinful, but just a mistake. It's very likely that someone has said, well, I've just not been reading the Bible, and I'm going to start reading the Bible. Odds are very good they'll pick it up and start trying to read the book of Revelation, or maybe the book of Daniel, or some other book that they've heard something interesting mentioned from, and they get some of the most difficult things in the Bible to try to understand, and of course, discouragement is just an easy step away from that. And then there's lack of confidence, and just they've been told that you can prove anything but the Bible, and if you can prove anything, you can prove nothing. And that everybody interprets the Bible in a different way, and you can't agree on it, and things like that. They're not true things, but they're things that when people hear them, they just say, well, maybe there's not that much reason for me to study the Bible anyway. And then they'll usually pick out someone that they consider a religious authority, and they'll just blindly do what that person tells them to do. It's a sad situation. Hopefully, programs like this will help encourage people to get their Bible, study, to read it, and go back to that wonderful habit of reading the Scripture every day.
2: Okay, Todd?
5: You know, we're never commanded, actually, in the Bible to read it. We're commanded to study it, 2 Timothy 2:15. Mm-hmm. Mm-hmm. But they go hand in hand. You know, Paul expected that they would read Ephesians chapter 3, where he said, when you read that, you may understand. But many people treat the Bible, it's just as wrong to treat it as good literature as it is to treat it as fiction. You're not really studying for an understanding of what is the will of God.
2: All right. Charles?
6: Probably our desire for hungering and thirsting for the Word is so necessary in Matthew 5, where Jesus says, blessed are those who hunger and thirst for righteousness, for they shall be filled. And maybe one reason, David, and these brothers have all discussed great reasons why people don't read the Bible today, our hunger is not as deep as it ought to be for spiritual things. We need to try to rekindle that hungering for the Word.
2: Oh, good comment. Amen. Good comment. And, you know, another good reason, cramming for finals, we're going to be judged by this book, by every word that's written in the law of God that is applicable to us. That's what's going to judge us in the last day. And it's certainly incumbent upon us to know the standard by which God is going to pass righteous judgment on us. And that's that, of course, is given to the Lord Himself, Acts chapter 17, verse 31. Well, let's move on to this question for Charles Cochran. The writer says, Hebrews 4 speaks of a Sabbath rest remaining for the people of God. Does this mean that people are still under the Sabbath law today?
6: David, this is a very interesting question, because we know that the Bible does speak in Hebrews 4 of there remains a rest for the people of God. And some would look at Hebrews 4 and verse 9 and say, well, doesn't the Bible here clearly indicate there remains, which implies that there still is, therefore a rest? And they would look at that as a Sabbath rest for the people of God. So that being true, are we still under the Sabbath law today? If there remains that Sabbath rest, why don't we observe that law today? There are those that believe and practice religiously the observance of Saturday, or the seventh day, as the day of worship, as the day that people are to come together as Christians to worship God. And they look at the Ten Commandments and say, well, we're still under the Ten Commandments today. And the fourth commandment is that of remember the Sabbath day to keep it holy. And Hebrews 4 says that continues on into the New Testament. Well, if Hebrews 4 and verse 9 is speaking literally of a Sabbath day of worship, then we have a problem with what Paul wrote in Colossians, the second chapter. For in Colossians, the second chapter, the Bible clearly says that we're no longer under the Sabbath as a binding law for our worship unto God today. The Bible says in Colossians 2 and verse 9, or 16 rather, therefore let no one judge you in food or drink or regarding a festival or a new moon or Sabbaths. And that's not only just the other kinds of moral Sabbaths that people will look upon, but that's the seventh day Sabbath. That's the seventh day of worship that was a part of the Old Testament law. And the seventh day Sabbath, that day of worship under the Old Covenant, Paul says, is not to be looked upon today as a judgmental matter where someone does not observe the Sabbath, and therefore he's judged as violating the law of God. In fact, the writer of Colossians says that these are a shadow of things to come, but the body is of Christ. That old law, Colossians 2 and verse 14, was nailed to the cross. It is so sad today that people believe and preach, preachers on television, preachers on the radio, preachers in pulpits today say, we're under the Ten Commandments. We're still bound by the Ten Commandment law today. If that is true, then the Ten Commandment law regarding the Sabbath is binding on us today. If not, why not? To say that we're under the Ten Commandments and to teach and to believe, as most denominations do, they will say that the day of worship is not Saturday, it's Sunday. At least those who are bound by the Sabbath are consistent with what they say regarding the Ten Commandments. Those who say that we're under the Ten Commandments today is a binding law, and yet they do not observe the Sabbath, are inconsistent.
7: Right. Mm-hmm.
6: We believe that we are not under the Ten Commandment law today. We're under the law of Christ, and the day of worship under the law of Christ was the first day of the week. Acts 20 and verse 7, 1 Corinthians 16, indicate that we are under the day of worship, which is the first day of the week. So is the Sabbath still binding today? No, it's not. Why not? Because that law that governed the Sabbath worship was nailed to the cross, Colossians 2 and verse 14.
7: Yeah. And the Sabbath rest of Hebrews chapter 4 is metaphorical of our eternal rest in heaven.
6: Sure.
7: Anyway.
6: Right. We've not entered that rest
7: we
6: yet.
7: We haven't entered that rest. That's right. Todd?
5: I don't mean to be facetious, but, you know, we really would have to be hundreds and hundreds of years old for the Sabbath to ever pertain to us. It was a commemoration of God liberating them from Egyptian bondage. Mm-hmm. And so unless we've been liberated from Egyptian bondage, we just don't fall under that. And so no matter how many times we look at law mentioned in the New Testament and try to make it refer back to something, mm-hmm. it just doesn't fit. And it's just so sad. And I appreciate some Brother Charles brought out that you know, you can be consistent, but consistently wrong.
7: That's right.
5: And so it's not that we are in any way trying to be condescending or in any way harsh toward a group that believes that, but simply pleading and begging that one be open to the Scripture and use it in its context.
7: Yeah, good point.
4: Jim. It is really amazing, and I'm not trying to talk down to anyone or anything like that, how many who profess to be Christians campaign so hard for the Ten Commandments.
5: That's right.
4: There's something there that they're not aware of, and this question is a good illustration of it. Clearly, this is not the worship of a Sabbath day,
5: mm-hmm.
4: But the very people who would say, well, of course not, they're the same ones that are campaigning so hard to get the Ten Commandments put in various public buildings and
5: right.
4: putting
5: mm-hmm.
4: signs with the Ten Commandments
7: right.
4: on them in their yards and all those things. And it's ironic that those who profess to be Christians think that this is proof of their Christianity by going back to a law that they were never under.
7: Yeah.
5: That's right.
7: You know, there's some who have a lot of religious fervor and zeal, and we don't impugn their motives or anything, but they want to make the Sabbath law eternal, that is, from the beginning at least, eternal from that time forward. God rested on the seventh, but it was never referred to as the Sabbath. And they will say, well, Noah and Adam and all of the patriarchs observed the Sabbath. But not so. It was revealed in the Mount of Sinai. And Moses said it was not revealed to our fathers before us, Deuteronomy chapter 5. Mm-hmm. And in Nehemiah 19:13-14, it was revealed in the Mount of Sinai.
5: Mm-hmm.
7: It's been a pleasure being with you today. We hope and trust you'll be back with us next time for Q&A. It's a pleasure having you with us. I'm your host, David Wade. We have Charles Cochran, Jim Stewart, and Todd Creighton. And we hope and trust you'll spread the word about GBN Q&A, and we'll look for you next time. And until then, may God bless you and yours. Have a
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9: It's 79 degrees.
0: 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By signing up for this correspondence course, you can take the first step in strengthening your relationship with God. 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
10: Welcome to Bible Roundtable. This is a program where we are convicted of the belief that the gospel is the power of God unto salvation to everyone that believeth, to the Jew first and also to the Greek. That's what Paul said in Romans 1 and verse 16. But we're also convinced that the Word of God is the answer to any problem, any situation we face in life. And so we call it Bible Roundtable because we actually sit around a round table and we talk about things that we encounter in life as preachers, and that we know that those people that we're speaking to from the pulpit are encountering. And I know my limitations. That's why I have help. I have some brethren here to help me with the discussion of these Bible topics that we believe can have some good Bible answers provided to them. And I'm going to let them introduce themselves at this time. Now, this man here is no stranger to the Gospel Broadcasting Network. Brother Jeff, introduce yourself, please.
11: Well, I'm Jeff Archie, work with the Eastside Congregation in Cleveland, Tennessee. And actually, I'm on the different side of the table this time. Usually, it's a hosting of Focus on Faith, and I welcome guests. But I'm honored to be your guest this week, Brooks, and it's good to be with you.
10: It's great to have you, brother. And known you for a while, but appreciate your positive approach. And just really appreciate the fact that you've been willing to be a part of this program today.
11: Glad to do it.
10: Thanks for coming. And John Mabry, please introduce yourself.
12: I'm John Mabry. I am the minister at the Hillham Church of Christ. I consider it a privilege and an honor to be here today.
10: Well, it's an honor to have you on the program, brother. And my name's Brooks Boyd. I work with the Livingston Church of Christ, and Livingston's not too far from Hillham. And so John is one of my new preacher friends. And John, I am glad to have you on the program and look forward to us just talking shop, I guess you'd say, today.
12: Thank you. I appreciate that very much.
10: All right. Well, the first one is about our work, brethren. Right. As ministers of the gospel, it's our job to evangelize. Believe that that is exactly what Paul meant in 2 Timothy 4, verse 5, when he said, do the work of an evangelist, mm-hmm. make full proof of thy ministry. What about, though, a Christian who has what we call a regular job? Is he or she supposed to use work time to teach a co-worker the gospel? Mm-hmm. Now, Jeff, you've been in both sides of this issue as having been employed outside of preaching, and John, so have you. But Jeff, what do you think about that?
11: Well, I believe that the question, of course, is, are we supposed to use work time to teach a co-worker the gospel? That's the key part of the question.
10: Right.
11: Obviously, in light of a passage such as 1 Timothy 5 and verse 8, but if any provide not for his own, and especially for those of his own house, he hath denied the faith, and is worse than an infidel. We tie that also in with 2 Thessalonians chapter 3, verses 10 through 13, and within that text, if a man doesn't work, he shouldn't eat.
10: Right.
11: So we understand we have a responsibility to our employers. If they hire you to do a job, then you need to give them that job and do the work correctly and right. And if you think about it, John and Brooks, Christians ought to be leading the forefront in that workplace. We should be known. That man gives 100% or that woman gives 100% to what they do, and they take care of it. Now, when I see the phrase work time to teach a coworker

0: or the gospel. We can talk to people about that during our break times. We talk to them about everything else. We talk to them about sports. we talk to them about our hobbies. But we can talk to them and perhaps even convince them to make an appointment to study God's Word together.
1: Paul's writing to employees. They were referred to as slaves in some situations in Colossians chapter 3 and 4. And he's dealing with how they are to work in the work environment. And you can imagine this now, if you were owned by someone, you were actually a bond servant, you were owned until you paid off your debt or for however long the master said that he owned you. And yet Paul's writing to those Christians who were in that situation in Colossians chapter 3. Mm-hmm. He says, servants, obey in all things your masters, mm-hmm. according to the flesh, not with eye service as men pleasers, but in singleness of heart, fearing God. Well, that eye service is men pleasers. That was it was a shock to me because my daddy believed in working when you're supposed to be working. And, you know, I was brought up that way. And then I get on the job for wages. You know, my daddy would pay me sometimes to mow the yard, but I wasn't working for wages. But, you know, getting that wage and hour job. And here are these guys that say, now slow down. You know, we got to make eight.
2: You know, pace yourself, boy.
1: That's right. And then you know, hey, the boss isn't around. You know, well, Christians, as you have pointed out, that we've got to be ethical in our work,
0: right?
1: And in our dedication. When you sign a contract to work for this person, then you need to be working for them. But you are going to talk about something to people, and so.
2: And you know, Brooks and John, you open a door that, quote unquote, the full-time preacher doesn't have that opportunity.
1: That's right.
2: As we do. That somebody asked me, do I miss things of secular work and preaching on the weekends? And I would say if I had to miss one thing, that was one. Now, I have other open doors to talk with people of the gospel, but I always had that opportunity. You'd go to a place and somebody's really struggling and they know you're a Christian, they're going to come talk to you first and say, help me. Well, that opens a door too. And I can't help but to think of a beautiful story of the man with the name, I believe his name was Julian or Julius Sprayberry. Now, nobody knows who that is, but he influenced a man one time that he worked with and taught him the gospel and his wife. And if folks watch GBN any at all, that man he influenced is James Watkins.
1: That's right.
2: It's a beautiful story. So there's an influence there of one Christian man who wasn't a preacher, but my think of the influence for good just by that one person he talked with, and no doubt others.
0: And it goes back to Andrew in the Bible bringing Peter to Jesus. To our recording, Andrew only brought one person. But how many people did Peter bring to
2: the
0: crowd?
2: Right. That's right.
1: I've talked to people who have been in work environments where, you know, they felt the obligation to not get involved in a lengthy discussion about Bible things, but still felt the need to at least try to teach their friend, their co-worker, in some way. And I know of one man that was converted because the fellow working across the line from him happened to be a Sunday preacher. But every time he'd ask him a question, he'd write down a Bible verse and say, now you go home, read that. And then you come back and tell me what you think. And then he'd ask another question. He'd write him down another verse, and he'd go home and read that. And, you know, eventually did say, you know, hey, why don't you just come over to the house and we'll open the Bible, you know. And that's the way to do that. But
2: that's right.
1: If I were an employer and I had two employees that were not working but they were discussing Bible, then we were going to have a talk. You know, I would have a problem with that. I don't want to be, as a Christian, be that employee that the boss has a problem with.
0: Right.
1: I want to be, as you said, the example, taking the lead in that. Anything else on that subject? All right. Well, that's something that I recall as a young man wrestling with, and so I hope that's helpful to somebody. Second thought, Does being an example of believers, as Paul told Timothy in 1 Timothy 4, verse 12,

0: himself, and a steward of God's gifts, as Paul said in 1 Corinthians 4:1-2. It's required in stewards that a man be found faithful. Does that include taking care of one's body? John, how do you feel about that?
1: I believe it does. Uh-huh. Well, our bodies are not our own, as Paul said, but they are gifts from God, both right. body and spirit. We recognize the spiritual need of taking care of our spirit, but we must also recognize the need of taking care of our bodies. The big commotion today is about abortion.
0: Wow.
1: Well, women say, well, it's my body. No, it's not. God gave you that body. He gave me a body, you a body, and you a body. Yeah. And we, as stewards of God, need to be able and should take care of that body.
0: Well, that's a great illustration of the thought. Jeff, what would you like to add to that?
2: I would probably try a little different approach. When I looked at both of these passages within the context of taking care of one's physical body, within the context, I would have to say Paul's not talking about that in the context.
0: Right.
2: Because when I go to 1 Corinthians 4:1-2, where we are, let a man so account of us as of the ministers of Christ and stewards of the mysteries of God. Mm-hmm. Okay, context, moreover, it is required in stewards that a man be found faithful. Well, faithful to what? Well, the mysteries of God or the revealed will of God, which would then go back with the parallel of, mm-hmm. you know, of our bodies. 1 Timothy 4:12, when I look at that more, you see the spiritual application there, mm-hmm. be an example of the believers in word and conversation and charity and spirit and faith and purity. But I see two words there that also lets us think about our bodies. How about purity? Mm-hmm. Latter part of 1 Corinthians 6:18, of fleeing fornication. Mm-hmm. And that every sin that a man does is without the body, but he that commits fornication sins against his own body. There's the physical. And then also, too, the word conversation, which some translations later refers to that as a lifestyle, not just chit-chat, but a lifestyle. Right. So obviously our lifestyle is important in taking care of our bodies and how we take care of ourselves and watch what we eat and all, which honestly all of us face those challenges. And sometimes we start taking better care of our bodies when the doctor tells us, you've got a problem. Mm-hmm. And that's sad to say.
0: Trying to repair the damage we've done.
2: Exactly, yes.
0: Yeah. Well, you're talking about context. Well, 1 Timothy 4, just back up to verse 8, and that's where Paul says that bodily exercise profiteth little, mm-hmm. but godliness is profitable in all things, mm-hmm. having the promise of life that now is and which is to come. Mm-hmm. He's making a contrast, and he's not saying don't exercise. Mm-hmm. He's not saying don't take care of your body, mm-hmm. but he's saying that bodily exercise, when compared to godliness, should be secondary. Mm-hmm. But that doesn't say leave it out altogether.
2: Correct.
0: So
2: mm-hmm.
0: I think by implication he's saying it's good for you.
2: Mm-hmm.
0: And so have I sinned because I ate a donut that I shouldn't have eaten today, you know, because that's just a few more calories than mm-hmm. I ought to have. Well, you'll have to be the judge of that. I don't think we can find a Bible verse that'll say that. We ought to pay attention to what we're doing to mm-hmm. this temple. Mm-hmm. As you said, I think the principle of 1 Corinthians 6 certainly has something to do with this.
2: Mm-hmm. Yes.
0: You know, this is the temple of the Holy Spirit, which you have. Mm-hmm. You're not your own.
1: That's right. So,
2: and you know, there's something else too, Brooke. Sometimes we have to be careful of this, of our to be too judgmental on a person's appearance. There are factors there. For example, if you see someone who is overweight, mm-hmm. they may be struggling with a health problem within that, you know, they're trying, they would love to do better with that and are trying. And so it's like I've often tell people, if you make fun of a person's weight or you make fun of a person's hair or lack mm-hmm. thereof, it's going to come back to haunt you. And so, you know, that's something to keep in mind, too.
1: It's going to go with lack thereof.
2: Yeah. I had a friend one time, he told me, he said, Jeff, I aggravated that poor elder in the church, and now look at me. And I said, serves you right. So, but they also say grass can't grow on a busy street, so you move along.
0: That's right.
2: And I think that's something, too, that we as Christians should think about, and I know this is kind of getting off a little bit, but our relationships with one another, that, you know, let's be careful of those comments that we think are innocent, but yet are very hurtful too.
0: Oh, yeah.
2: And that's another time. So
1: it's one thing to comment about your own,
2: yes,
1: you know, mm-hmm, but to make light of somebody else's
2: appearance—that's.
0: Well, yeah, I would like to be able to say, you know, just putting this in the context here, I would like to be able to say, if somebody did say something about my appearance, to be able to say, well, I'm doing the best I can with what I have,
2: mm-hmm,
0: you know.
2: That's right.
0: And I guess that's the approach we all ought to take,
2: that's
0: you
2: right.
0: know, so that I can say that. And I do feel, as a Christian, you know, everything we have is a gift from God. Mm-hmm. James 1:17, every good gift and every perfect gift cometh down from the Father of lights, with whom is no variableness, neither shadow of turning. And our health is one of those gifts.
2: Mm-hmm.
0: And just ask anybody that doesn't have good health right now.
2: That's right.
0: Mm-hmm. They'll tell you, yeah, what I had was a blessing.
2: Mm-hmm.
0: But we should take that gift and use it in the most beneficial way,
2: mm-hmm,
0: in the service of God.
2: Yeah.
0: And you know, looking at what happens when I deliberately neglect, willfully neglect my body,
2: mm-hmm,
0: my costs are going to go up.
2: Oh, yes.
1: True.
0: Mm-hmm. You know, maintenance is not that expensive, but repair is.
2: Mm-hmm.
0: So
2: that's true.
0: Right. That's I guess financial and physical body responsibility, mm-hmm, as a Christian, I need to be careful with
1: that's
0: that.
1: Why many companies now are going to the idea of preventative health, mm-hmm, rather than waiting till your health breaks and then trying to fix it.
0: Mm-hmm. Right.
1: It is expensive.
0: All right. There's probably been more made out of this in some Bible studies that I've seen than ought to have been, as you point out, the context of either 1 Corinthians 4 or 6, mm-hmm, or even 1 Timothy 4. It's not stressing the stewardship of the body nearly as much as some people might do.
2: Mm-hmm.
0: And so we must be careful not to make laws where God is not.
2: Mm-hmm.
0: All right. Anything else, brother? All right. Now, something that people stress with, I guess, you've got a loved one that's, mm-hmm, not faithful to Christ. Maybe they've never obeyed the gospel, or they once obeyed the gospel, but they've fallen away. What are some things that you've seen work as far as principles to keep in mind, Jeff?
2: Mm-hmm.
0: Things that I can do that will help the situation. We can't make anybody obey the gospel,
2: correct,
0: I know.
2: Uh-huh.
0: But what are some things that I can do as a family member of that loved one to encourage them to become a Christian or become faithful?
2: Well, I think, first of all, right off the bat, is always a faithful life before them. Because they're going to see you more than anyone, and your influence will matter, that faithful life. Number two, I believe we need to be faithful in prayer. We can always take that soul before the throne of the Father.
1: True.
2: Father, help me, and help me to, you know, open their hearts to be more receptive. And I think this also ties in with a faithful type of speech, to be careful what we say and how we address things. And also, too, in that faithful speech, speak very positively about the church, the congregation wherein you attend.
0: Right.
2: I'm mindful of a beloved friend, my neighbor. He and his wife, both of them are just beloved friends, the best neighbors around, that when we moved to where we live, they lived, well, 1 month we say they lived behind us, and the next month we lived behind them. But when I met them, he knew that I was a preacher of the Church of Christ,
0: mm-hmm,
2: and come to find out he and his wife were out of the church and had been for over 30 years.
0: Wow.
2: And so one thing that I did try was to always speak positive of where I was preaching. If something went on good, mm-hmm, I would talk about it.
0: Okay.
2: If we take out and kind of air our dirty laundry, that never works. And long story short, they're faithful to the Lord today.
0: Amen.
2: And so that was so thankful. Renita said, I knew the Lord brought us to house 39 for a reason.
1: God's
2: so,
1: providence.
2: That's right. So those things, just concise and just to speak very positive. When you something good goes on, if a child reads the scripture good that day in worship, brag about those young people and how, yeah, hard they work, and, yeah, and let people, that rekindles a fire and helps people.
0: Good. All right. What do you think?
1: I have found that family members are the hardest people to talk to.
0: Mm-hmm. That's exactly right. That's why
1: and
0: I brought this up.
1: Family members also seem to know the right buttons to push on a preacher to get a preacher bent out of shape.
0: Yeah, yeah.
1: And you talking about being positive, that is also a difficult thing to do in face of adversity.
2: Yeah, yes. Yeah,
1: but yeah. That Christian example that you spoke of, if you keep living the life, be thou faithful unto death, and I will give unto thee a crown of life, Revelation 2 and verse 10.
0: Right.
1: If we show our love to our families or to anyone, mm-hmm. and set that example before them, saying this is the way a Christian is supposed to live, according to the words that we have, that will lead more to Christ than anything.
0: Okay. Mm-hmm. All right. There's a principle that I try to keep in mind, especially with family members, but again, that's hard to do. Mm-hmm. I mean, that's why they won't have me back home to preach, because they saw me grow up, you know. They remember when I was little.
1: A prophet is not without honor except in his own country, among his own people.
0: Well, you know, your family, they saw you grow up. And mm-hmm. so, as you said, they know the buttons to push, and they know the memories to bring up mm-hmm. to humble you. Mm-hmm. But Paul's talking to Timothy about our thinking about ourselves, I think, in 2 Timothy chapter 2. Mm-hmm. He says in verse 24, beginning, the servant of the Lord must not strive, but be gentle unto all men, apt to teach, patient, in meekness, instructing those that oppose themselves, if God peradventure will give them repentance to the acknowledging of the truth, and that they may recover themselves out of the snare of the devil, who have been taken captive by him at his will. My family member that's lost doesn't realize that they are taken captive by Satan. But with patient teaching, as you say, example first, and then just the right word here, the right word there, in a positive way, may cause them to realize where they are. But my attitude has to be gentleness, meekness, and I have to be entreating.
1: Mm-hmm. And what was that scripture reference?
0: 2 Timothy chapter 2, verses 24 and 25. That's just, to me, the principle that all personal evangelists should adopt, mm-hmm. all preachers should adopt, and a Christian who's dealing with a family member. Now, incorporating that, translating that down into Monday through Saturday living, Monday through Saturday religion, mm-hmm. well, that's the hard part.
2: Mm-hmm.
0: But not trying to win an argument, but rather trying to win that soul.
2: Mm-hmm.
0: And so I've got to communicate with my family member if they're out of step with truth. It can't be that the one thing we talk about all the time is that they're out of step with truth, that they're lost. But I certainly need to, at some point, bring up the subject mm-hmm. and say...
1: And do it in the spirit of love.
0: Right.
2: Yeah.
0: And in a gentle way. All right. Well... We've still got a few minutes left. Let's get another topic in here. And this, again, is about preachers. John, if a preacher uses an Old Testament passage as the main text for a sermon, has he failed to preach the gospel in that sermon?
1: Well, no, he has not failed to preach the gospel in that sermon. And I'll just go back to a simple reference. You say we have a few minutes left.
0: All right.
1: I'll keep it short. Let's go to the Ethiopian eunuch, and we find that Philip preached to mm-hmm. The Ethiopian eunuch out of the Old Testament. The New Testament was not written yet.
0: That's right.
1: I mean, it's not like Philip had his King James Version of the New Testament with him, said, "Nah, you need to do this."
0: Be careful.
1: So if a preacher uses an Old Testament text and is ready to show the gospel through that, mm-hmm. then he has not failed to preach the gospel.
0: Mm-hmm. All right. Any other examples in the New Testament of that kind of thing, Jeff?
2: Quite simple. Just going to read some text and let it go.
0: Okay.
2: Luke 4:16, referring to Jesus. And he came to Nazareth, where he had been brought up, and as his custom was, he went into the synagogue on the Sabbath day and stood up for to read. And there was delivered unto him the book of the prophet Isaiah, and when he had opened the book, he found the place where it was written, "The Spirit of the Lord is upon me, because he hath anointed me to preach the gospel to the poor.
0: Amen.
2: He hath sent me to heal the brokenhearted, to preach deliverance to the captives, and recovering of sight to the blind, to set at liberty them that are bruised, to preach the acceptable year of the Lord." And he closed the book, and he gave it again to the minister, and sat down, and the eyes of all them that were in the synagogue were fastened on him. Luke 4:16-20. Enough said.
0: In the next statement, Jesus said, "This day is this scripture
2: fulfilled in your hearing.
0: So, sounds almost like we have to use some Old Testament sometimes,
2: doesn't it? That's it.
1: And it's interesting that refers to the prophet Isaiah, and also in Acts chapter 8 with Philip and the Ethiopian eunuch, his scripture was out of Isaiah also.
2: And how often, John, just quick side note, how often do we see New Testament scripture that the teachers and writers used? Mm-hmm. I think Isaiah may be the most often quoted prophet.
0: What I haven't done that I'd like to do is go back through the Gospels, the words of Jesus, and notice how many of the words of Jesus are actually quotations of Old Testament scripture, not always noted. Like, "Depart from me, ye that work iniquity." That's not something he made up. That's just a thing that he thought he's going to say in the future. That's a quotation from the Psalms, that he is going to use that language of the Old Testament and make a New Testament application of it. Yes.
1: And when Jesus was tempted in the wilderness, he said, he answered each one of Satan's temptations with, "It is written." Where? In the New Testament? No. Not in the New Testament, in the Old.
0: Somebody has noted that if Jesus could stop Satan with three passages out of the book of Deuteronomy, surely we've got the whole Bible. We could stop him if he tempted us. You know?
1: Never thought of that.
0: Yeah. Acts 2 is based solely on Old Testament text.
1: Joel 2.
0: Starting with Joel, and then Psalm, 16, and Psalm 110, and reference to other passages like 2 Samuel 7. And so the first gospel sermon that was preached after Pentecost was full of Old Testament scripture.
2: That's right.
0: It had to be, because that's what they had, and Christ is the fulfillment. He is the fulfilling of the righteousness of the law.
2: That's right.
0: And so we have to have a good background in the Old Testament if we're going to understand the New. There are some folks, though, that will still say, "Well, that wasn't New Testament." Well, we're going to have to help folks think a little more carefully before they make a judgment.
2: We'll just bring them around the table and we'll go from there.
1: Some people read in too much into or too much out of Romans 15 and verse 4, which says the Old Testament was written, or these things which were written aforetime were written for our learning. So automatically they want to just throw the Old Testament in the garbage.
0: Yeah.
1: And it was written for our learning, not for our doctrine, but for our learning.
0: All right. Well, brethren, I appreciate your help. We've done some good, I think, and I appreciate your discussion. You've helped me. I appreciate you being here, and I thank you for watching Bible Roundtable. Hope you'll tune in again. And have your Bible. Get your notepad out. Have a pencil, pen, whatever. Make some notes, because all we can ask you to do is take God's Word, use it as the standard, apply it to your life. Thank you for listening.

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And the son came to himself and said, I'll arise and go to my father, and I'll say to him, Father, I've sinned against heaven and in thy sight. I'm not worthy to be called your son any longer, so make me a hired servant. And he arose and came to his father. But the father said to his servants, Bring forth quickly the best robe and put it on him, and put a ring on his hands and shoes on his feet, and bring that fatted calf and kill it, and let us eat and make merry. For this my son was dead, and he's alive again. He was lost and is found.

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0: It's 74 degrees.
2: Hi, Mike Hickson here tonight. 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